0: the president pulled in at least $2.2 billion, a figure that includes other parts of his vast holdings, such as his real estate assets. That compares to a minimum of $622 million his enterprises pulled in for all of 2024 before he returned to the presidency. One of his biggest hauls in 2025 came when an investment firm tied to the United Arab Emirates bought nearly half of the Trump family's main crypto company, World Liberty Financial, a transaction that blurred the line between foreign policy and private enterprise. Mr. Trump also collected hundreds of millions of dollars from sales of his $Trump meme coin and World Liberty's sale of its own digital tokens. The results, detailed in Mr. Trump's mandatory financial disclosure report for 2025 and released on Tuesday, pulled back the curtain on the president's business operations. His crypto ventures, the report shows, are now some of his most lucrative enterprises, a remarkable turnabout for a man who once slammed crypto as a haven for drug dealers and scammers. The president's finances, which had been something of a mystery, highlight a conflict in his crypto business. Mr. Trump is a major crypto industry operator and its top policymaker. It is hardly the only issue to arise from having a businessman serve as president. The president's family business, the Trump Organization, has also capitalized on Mr. Trump's popularity in certain parts of the world, licensing the Trump name to properties in countries that are crucial to U.S. foreign policy interests, including Saudi Arabia and Qatar. Those two deals alone generated more than $14 million for Mr. Trump last year, the filing shows. Mr. Trump brushed aside a question over concerns about a conflict of interest while speaking to reporters on Wednesday morning after the disclosure was released. I never speak to any of the people that run the money, Mr. Trump said. You know why I'm profiting? Because the stock market is going up, he added. However, the New York Times recently reported that he meets with his financial advisors once a year for an update on his accounts. Regardless, the stock market's movements do not explain the bulk of his financial haul in 2025, including the UAE investment in World Liberty Financial or the licensing deals. Although the report released on Tuesday offered revenue figures for Mr. Trump's crypto and real estate ventures, it did not reveal whether all of the businesses returned a profit or a loss, which is consistent with his previous filings. The report also offers little clarity on the president's net worth, much of which is tied to estimated property values and the fluctuating paper worth of crypto assets and his stock portfolio. For his largest assets, including cryptocurrency and real estate, Mr. Trump reported a minimum valuation of $50 million with no upper limit. The president's shares in his own publicly traded social media company, Trump Media and Technology Group, are worth about $875 million, according to other public filings, representing one of the single greatest sources of the president's net worth. Those shares have plummeted over the last year, eroding some of his net worth. But it was Mr. Trump's crypto business that proved to be a top revenue stream. Once an outspoken skeptic of crypto, Mr. Trump embraced the industry on the campaign trail in 2024 and started a series of ventures that have reaped enormous sums. With his three sons, he helped create World Liberty, a crypto firm that sells a digital currency called $WLFI. Last year, World Liberty marketed its coin to investors around the world, with 75% of each sale allocated to a Trump business entity after the deduction of certain expenses, guaranteeing the president would make money even if the value of the token declined. The president received about $500 million from those sales last year, according to the filing, compared with $57 million in 2024. World Liberty enriched the Trump family in other ways as well. In January 2025, days before Mr. Trump's inauguration, an investment firm tied to the government of the UAE, bought a 49% stake in World Liberty, raising a slew of ethical concerns. Soon, the Emiratis struck a deal with the Trump administration over the objections of some national security officials for the export of valuable computer chips that power artificial intelligence. The filing released on Tuesday did not explicitly refer to the deal, but it mentioned unnamed investments that generated more than $200 million for Mr. Trump. The other major source of Mr. Trump's crypto wealth was his meme coin, a novelty currency known as $Trump that he started selling days before his inauguration. He earned more than $600 million from sales of the coin, according to the filing. The coin's price shot up briefly before plummeting, with its price recently hovering around $1.67, a roughly 80% drop from a year ago. The Trump family also continued to pull in chunks of money from real estate branding deals, the new report showed, including some in the Middle East that generated a minimum of $35 million in revenue last year. Deals in Vietnam and Romania, as well as older ones in India, Turkey, and Indonesia, combined to bring in at least another $20 million. And the president's major real estate holdings in the United States, like Trump National Golf Club near Miami, pulled in $122 million in revenue, while his Mar-a-Lago club generated a total of $77 million for him, the report said. Now that Mr. Trump is flush with cash, and now that he has eliminated some of his long-running legal problems, he has reduced the liabilities on his balance sheet, including after an appeals court overturned a nearly half-billion-dollar legal judgment stemming from a civil fraud case in New York. The disclosure report shows that Mr. Trump still owes more than $50 million to the writer E. Jean Carroll, who accused him of sexually abusing and defaming her. The Supreme Court on Monday declined the president's request to review one of the judgments Ms. Carroll secured against him. The financial disclosure captured several other legal wins for Mr. Trump, including payouts he collected from media and technology giants like ABC News, Paramount, and Meta. ABC settled a defamation lawsuit, while Paramount agreed to pay him over the editing of an interview on the CBS News program 60 Minutes. Meta settled a lawsuit he filed over the suspension of his Facebook and Instagram accounts after the January 6, 2021 riot at the Capitol. The disclosure also captured gains in Mr. Trump's investments in the financial markets. While these numbers appear in wide ranges, making it difficult to decipher meaningful trends or specific amounts, they suggest that Mr. Trump continues to get richer as president. At the end of last year, the disclosure shows, he held investment assets of at least $857 million, compared with a minimum reported value of $236 million the year prior.
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0: We continue with a story headlined, Trump's Money-Making Run, Unrivaled in Presidential History. It's by Eric Lipton, reporting from Washington. President Lyndon B. Johnson's wife owned a profitable radio station. George W. Bush was on the board of an oil company while his father was in the White House. And Hunter Biden was paid by a Ukrainian natural gas company while his father was vice president. But never in American history has there been anything like Donald J. Trump, a president who, in his first year back in office, has collected about $1.4 billion in new revenues from cryptocurrency businesses that directly benefited from his actions as president, a financial disclosure report made public on Tuesday shows. Overall, Mr. Trump's revenue in 2025 jumped to at least $2.2 billion, compared with a minimum of $622 million in 2024 before he returned to office. "It is completely unprecedented," said Megan Gorman, a tax attorney and the author of a recent book, All the President's Money, that studied the history of presidential wealth dating back 250 years. "Generally, throughout history," Ms. Gorman and other historians said, "American presidents have taken actions to try to separate themselves from corporate entanglements that might create conflicts. Public office, if anything, was a source of debt, not a source of revenue," said Lindsay M. Chervinsky, a historian and the executive director of the George Washington Presidential Library at Mount Vernon. "Mr. Trump and his family have done the opposite, creating new business ventures that are profiting from actions Mr. Trump has taken since he returned to the White House. Those include the pardon Mr. Trump issued in October to Changbang Zhao, the richest man in crypto, who founded the company Binance, which has been a critical business partner to the Trump family's own crypto venture. They also include legislation that Mr. Trump signed last July to promote a form of cryptocurrency called stablecoins, 4 months after his family-backed firm introduced its own stablecoin. In many ways," Ms. Gorman said, "his acts are, quote, a betrayal of the American social contract that those who lead the country prioritize country over self, a promise that goes back to George Washington," unquote. The White House and Trump family have repeatedly dismissed any questions about the president's money-making while in office, arguing that Mr. Trump's two oldest sons, Eric Trump and Donald Trump Jr., run the family business operations and that, as a result, there are no conflicts of interest. "President Trump only acts in the best interests of the American public," Anna Kelly, a White House spokeswoman, said in late May when asked about profit-making stock purchases made on behalf of Mr. Trump in companies like Dell Technologies since he returned to office. Quote, "Which is why they overwhelmingly re-elected him to this office, despite years of lies and false accusations against him and his businesses from the fake news media," unquote. The bulk of the new revenue for Mr. Trump comes from the cryptocurrency industry, which the family aggressively moved into starting in late 2024, just as Mr. Trump was about to be reelected to his second term. Mr. Trump served as a co-founder of his family's crypto firm, World Liberty Financial. That business has now generated $799 million for the president. The financial disclosure made public on Tuesday shows a significant share of which came from a payment from the government of the United Arab Emirates, which bought a stake in the company. 3 days before Mr. Trump was inaugurated, he separately helped launch a meme coin, $Trump, a kind of collectible version of a crypto token. That business has generated another $636 million for Mr. Trump, the disclosure shows, equal to slightly more than the entire amount of money Mr. Trump made from all his other business operations worldwide in 2024. In his meme coin business, or rather his meme coin business directly benefited from a February 2025 statement from the Securities and Exchange Commission notifying the industry that such tokens would no longer be subject to the agency's oversight, reversing the position taken by the agency's chairman during the Biden administration. Real estate deals with a Saudi Arabia-backed developer, including one that involves the Saudi government, have also brought tens of millions of dollars in new revenues to Mr. Trump and his sons, as have real estate deals in other parts of the world, including Vietnam and Romania. This does not include business endeavors by Mr. Trump's sons, like recent investments in military contractors, or predictions market companies, or companies pursuing billions of dollars of federal assistance to build mines that supply critical minerals, all of which stand to generate new profits for the Trump family, but not Mr. Trump directly. When Mr. Trump arrived for his first term in Washington in 2017, He and his family agreed not to do any new international business deals, aware that it might leave them vulnerable to allegations that they were benefiting from Mr. Trump's presence in the White House. Even with that, there were questions about conflicts as a result of foreign government visits and lobbyists spending at Trump hotels and his family's other venues. Upon his reelection, the Trump family has been unapologetic about its aggressive pursuit of profits. The first term, we did everything imaginable to avoid any appearance of impropriety, and frankly, we got crushed anyway, Eric Trump said in late 2024, shortly before the election, contending that the presidency had cost his father, quote, an absolute fortune, unquote. Eric Trump added, we can't just sit out in perpetuity, and I won't. Mr. Trump's sons do run the business operations, and legally, they control trusts that were set up after Mr. Trump's first election that collect the revenues from the business operations. But the president is the beneficiary of these trusts, so he still profits from the business deals. By contrast, most former presidents in modern times have sold off businesses that they owned or even held stakes in, as well as individual stock holdings. George W. Bush, for example, sold his stake in the Texas Rangers baseball team before his election, while Jimmy Carter turned over operation of his peanut farm to an independent trustee. Presidential historians said they could identify no other president in American history who entered into new business enterprises just before moving into the White House and then continued to personally profit from them during his term. Instead, they cited examples of efforts to avoid potential conflicts. President Warren G. Harding continued to own an Ohio newspaper while he was in office, but it had been in his family for nearly four decades, and after questions were raised about the investment, he agreed to sell the paper shortly before his death in 1923. After President John F. Kennedy was assassinated and Lyndon Johnson moved into the White House, his wife, Lady Bird Johnson, transferred her radio and television stations into a trust controlled by an outside lawyer and station executive, said Mark K. Updegrove, chief executive of the LBJ Foundation and a presidential historian. Presidents have worked assiduously to show they are not connected to anything that could in any way compromise their decision-making or leverage their public virtue, said Jeffrey A. Engel, the director of the Center for Presidential History at Southern Methodist University. Quote, the Trump White House seems to go in the opposite direction, that if we do so much of it, people will not think anything about it is weird, unquote. Even when children or siblings of presidents have pursued business deals, relatively minor in scale compared with the endeavors that have directly brought Mr. Trump money in the last year, these episodes have generated intense media attention and public backlash. Examples include Billy Beer, the brand endorsed by Carter's brother, and James Roosevelt, the son of Franklin D. Roosevelt, who was a part owner of an insurance company that sold policies for American operations and government agencies, even as he worked as an advisor to his father. After the Saturday Evening Post and the New York Times wrote prominent pieces about James Roosevelt's insurance business, it became known as the Jimmy's Got It scandal, forcing the president's son to leave his government post. Historians said that what is happening with Mr. Trump and his family actions appear to be disconnected from his legacy of sensitivity to such appearances. Case in point, Jared Kushner serves as a Middle East foreign policy advisor to Mr. Trump, his father-in-law, while his private equity firm has collected billions of dollars from Middle Eastern sovereign wealth funds. It is the openness, the flagrant nature of what they are doing, almost with pride, cashing in on the office itself, Mr. Updegrove said. That's what makes it dramatically different. Now a story headlined, Minnesota Pardons Sexual Abuser Who Was Set to Be Deported. It's by Hamed Ali Aziz, Ernesto Londoño, and Amy Chin. A three-person Minnesota panel, including Governor Tim Walz, granted a pardon to an immigrant convicted of sexually abusing a child, drawing accusations that he and other Democrats are impeding federal efforts to expel dangerous foreign criminals eligible for deportation. The Minnesota Board of Pardons granted the reprieve on June 10th to Tu Lue Vang, 42, who came to the United States as a child and was set to be deported to Laos imminently. Mr. Vang had submitted a letter to the board expressing regret for the actions that led to his 2005 conviction and said a pardon could help him stay in the country with his wife and six children. Mr. Vang's victim, who was 10 when the abuse began, also submitted a letter supporting the pardon. Mr. Vang pleaded guilty to first-degree criminal sexual conduct in a plea deal that spared him from serving time in prison. The pardon effectively wiped clean Mr. Vang's criminal record, providing him with an avenue to fight deportation. Trump administration officials criticized the pardon, denouncing Mr. Walz and other Democratic leaders in the state. The other two members of the pardon board are Attorney General Keith Ellison and the state's Chief Supreme Court Justice Natalie Hudson. These are the criminal illegal aliens he and his Minnesota sanctuary politicians are protecting. Lauren Biss, a spokeswoman for the Department of Homeland Security, which oversees immigration enforcement, said of Mr. Walz in a statement. Tu Lue Vang lost his legal status following his conviction for repeatedly sexually assaulting a 10-year-old girl, Ms. Biss said, confirming that the pardon would remove the criminal sexual conduct conviction underlying Mr. Vang's removal order. In response to a request for comment, Mr. Walz's office pointed to the letter the victim provided the board and said such pleas for clemency carry significant weight. Mr. Walz was the Democratic vice presidential nominee in 2024 and has been a frequent target of the Trump White House, especially over immigration. The Minnesota Board of Pardons made a unanimous decision to grant Tu Vang this pardon after an exhaustive process, which included a statement of support for the pardon from the victim, a recommendation to grant the pardon from the Clemency Review Commission, and a large number of community support letters, Mr. Ellison's office said in a statement to the New York Times. It noted President Trump's own expansive use of executive pardon power. Mr. Hudson declined to comment for this article, Ms. Hudson, rather. During the pardon hearing, she explained her decision to vote in favor, saying that, quote, "We've seen some evidence here of rehabilitation, but obviously the victim's statement here is very significant for me," unquote. Mr. Vang declined a request for comment sent through a lawyer. The board's decision provides a new line of attack by the Trump administration against Minnesota leaders who have served as a foil in the president's battle against Democratic states on a variety of fronts, including immigration. The state was the site of an immigration crackdown that led to the arrests of thousands and the fatal shootings by federal agents of two Americans. Democratic governors have long faced scrutiny for pardoning immigrants with criminal records who have served their sentences in an effort to slow or halt their deportations. They often weigh a number of factors as part of their decision, including the severity of the crime. Mr. Vang's situation is notable in that it involves a sex offense against a child, a type of crime that is widely reviled. Pardons granted by state officials can help immigrants fight a deportation order, but do not guarantee they will remain in the country or attain legal status. They highlight the difficult decisions Democratic governors face in drawing the line between who deserves to remain in the country and who does not. The process of applying for a pardon is often time-consuming and expensive, but experts say more immigrants are seeking this avenue as the Trump administration has stepped up efforts to expel criminals, including those who have green cards or have been in the country for decades. Of the more than 400 applications received in Minnesota from March 2025 to June 2026, around 67, or 16%, mentioned immigration as a reason for seeking a pardon, according to data provided by Minnesota's Clemency Review Commission. Last year, the board granted 121 pardon applications and denied 14. So far this year, it has granted 83 and rejected 5. Mr. Walls and other members of the Minnesota Pardon Board have stressed that the threat of removal is one factor among many that they consider, and have rejected others seeking relief from deportation. So far this year, the board has denied at least 4 pardons to people convicted of sex crimes, 3 of whom were facing deportation. On the same day Mr. Vang received a pardon, the board denied clemency to another man who was facing deportation to Laos. They deemed him insufficiently remorseful for his past convictions, which included participating in the group rape of a 12-year-old girl. Look, in this country, I am the most outspoken critic of what's happening around immigration because it's absolutely outrageous, Mr. Walls said during the hearing before voting to deny the pardon. Quote, but it doesn't change the fact of the situation that we're in and the accountability on this act, unquote. Mr. Ellison added that he had never voted in favor of a petition for the sole purpose of saving somebody from deportation. What I need to look at is, would I grant this no matter what the federal government decides to do, Mr. Ellison said to the applicant. And in your situation, I cannot. According to Mr. Vang's pardon application, he was born in a refugee camp in Thailand in 1983. Court documents show that he was admitted to the United States as a refugee in 1994 when he was a child, and became a permanent resident soon afterward. He eventually settled in Minnesota with his family. In doing so, they joined a large community in Minnesota of Hmong, many of whom supported the CIA during the secret war against the communists in Laos. Mr. Vang was around 18 when he first began abusing the girl, who was then 10 years old. Mr. Vang initially tried to defend his actions upon his arrest in 2005. When a detective interviewed Mr. Vang, he acknowledged having had sexual contact with the girl and called it a minor thing, according to a criminal complaint. Mr. Vang blamed cultural norms in Thailand, according to the complaint. The conviction led immigration officials to seek his deportation, and an immigration judge ordered him removed in 2006. But because Laos refused to accept deportees in large numbers, many ethnic Laotians and Hmong, including Mr. Vang, were allowed to remain in the United States on supervised release. That changed early last year when Mr. Trump returned to office, and Laos began to accept many of these stateless deportees with decades-old removal orders. Hundreds of people have since been deported to Laos. In December, immigration authorities detained Mr. Vang as part of what the Trump administration has called Operation Metro Surge in Minnesota. According to his pardon application, Mr. Vang has held various jobs, including as a custodian at a Minnesota-based wholesale company. After his conviction, court records show that Mr. Vang did not commit any further serious crimes, apart from petty traffic violations. In Mr. Vang's pardon application, filed last year, he pointed to these decades as evidence of his rehabilitation, arguing that he had taken, quote, full responsibility for the mistakes I made in the past, unquote. The shame and regret I carry, especially as my children have grown older and learned about my past, run deep, he wrote. If it were possible to undo what happened, I would do so without hesitation. He said he had no surviving relatives in Laos. The Minnesota Clemency Review Commission, which includes 9 members, voted to approve Mr. Vang's petition in April. 4 members voted in favor, 2 voted against, and 3 were absent. The board takes the commission's review into account, but it has the ultimate authority to grant or deny pardons. Mr. Vang's victim submitted an unsigned statement asking the board to grant the pardon. What happened to me was wrong, but I have had many years to think about this, she wrote. I have

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1: Hard to imagine a 12-year-old not being able to resist that kind of family pressure, unquote. Ms. Gertner called Mr. Vang's pardon unusual, given the seriousness of the offense and the fact that the defendant did not receive significant consequences after he pled guilty. That's a quote. Now a story headlined, Killed by the Venezuelan Quakes Just Hours After Being Deported from U.S. It's by Luis Ferre-Sadruni and Patricia Sulbaran. The plane carrying 146 Venezuelans deported from the United States arrived at Venezuela's main airport last Wednesday, just 8 hours before the ground began to violently shake. Venezuelan officials welcomed the deportees, 120 men, 19 women, and 7 children, and recorded carefully staged videos celebrating their arrival after spending weeks in U.S. detention centers. Most, if not all, were then ferried away from the cameras to a state-run holding facility, where they settled into bunk beds and were told they would be released the next day after being processed, two deportees told the New York Times. But as the sun began to set, the building started to sway, and what was supposed to be a bittersweet homecoming turned into one of the countless devastating tragedies to emerge from the back-to-back earthquakes that ravaged Venezuela last week. Inside, the deportees screamed and scrambled to escape as the walls and ceilings fell around them, burying most of them beneath a hulking pile of rubble, two survivors told the Times. Ninoshka Gutierrez Rodriguez, 45, said she rushed out of the room where she had been placed with other women on the first floor and barreled down a hallway, pushed and pulled by other deportees desperate to flee, when a wall pinned her legs. She was trapped near two unresponsive men who had been struck on the head by metal beams. She yelled for about 45 minutes, "Auxilio! Help!" until she dug herself out of the rubble. Outside the flattened building, government officials loaded 6 survivors into a van. Ms. Gutierrez Rodriguez said she ran into 4 other deportees, dust-covered and disoriented, stumbling in the darkness. They were some of the few who made it out alive. "We were anxious to return to our country to be free again," said Ms. Gutierrez Rodriguez, who had been detained by U.S. immigration officials in Miami after nearly 2 years in the United States. Quote, "For this to happen is terrible, absolutely terrible." As rescuers continue to recover bodies across Venezuela, pushing the death toll to nearly 2,300 on Wednesday, the fate of Venezuelans deported by the Trump administration the same day the earthquake struck has thrust their relatives into an agonizing search for answers. The Venezuelan government has not said how many deportees were in the building, which was perched on a hilltop in La Guaira, the hardest-hit state, or how many died. The government did not respond to requests for comment, and the families of the deportees said it has provided them with little information and restricted access to the facility. Accounts from the families shared in interviews with The Times suggested that many of the deportees may have perished, their bodies recovered or still trapped in the rubble. Only a handful of survivor accounts have trickled out. "No one wants to lose a family member, and if he is dead, at least tell us where his body is so we can give him the Christian burial he deserves," said Glina Odeve, 42, whose brother, Angel Romero, 31, was still missing. Quote, "He went to the United States in search of a better future, because unfortunately, there isn't one in Venezuela." Left to fend for themselves, families have traveled across Venezuela to La Guaira to demand answers from government officials. They have resorted to desperate pleas on social media, sharing pictures of their missing loved ones, and they have organized through a WhatsApp group

0: called Vuelo 164 or Flight 164, the flight number used by Venezuelan officials. Their searches have often turned into days of anguish as they sift through decomposing bodies at morgues and hospitals on the lookout for the identifying bracelets the deportees were given when they landed in Caracas, the country's capital. Aniela Escandela Reyes said she had brought her son, Arturo Alejandro Morales Escandela, 24, new clothes and organized a surprise party filled with balloons and pictures of him to welcome him home after he had been detained while driving in Texas. His homecoming also coincided with his 25th birthday. He called her from the holding facility on Wednesday afternoon, Ms. Reyes said, and asked for his grandmother's address, where Venezuelan officials were supposed to drop him off. But a few hours later, the ground began to shake, and she never heard from him again. His relatives set out on a more than 10-hour drive to La Guaira, rushing from hospital to hospital over 3 days until they found his remains. They were able to identify him by a tattoo on his arm. The family buried him a few hours later in a rushed funeral because his body was badly decomposed. "I was waiting with a welcoming hug," Ms. Escandela Reyes said, sobbing, "not a farewell hug." Her son and other deportees had traveled on one of the three weekly deportation flights that have returned tens of thousands of Venezuelans to their homeland as part of the Trump administration's crackdown on migrants. Many traveled north in the past few years, risking their lives in a dangerous trek as millions of Venezuelans fled an economic collapse and the country's authoritarian regime. The Department of Homeland Security did not respond to requests for comment on whether deportations would be paused as a result of the earthquakes, which damaged the international airport outside Caracas. But there have been no deportation flights to Venezuela since last Wednesday, according to online flight trackers. The facility where the deportees were held, a four-story concrete refuge with a brick roof, was run by Venezuela's intelligence services, known as SEBIN, S-E-B-I-N, an arm of Venezuela's repressive regime. The force has a long history of political suppression and human rights violations, from torture to arbitrary detentions. At least one survivor told the Times that the SEBIN had threatened him to remain quiet about what had happened at the facility. The survivor, Jose, who requested to be identified only by his first name for fear of retribution, said he was lying down in a bunk bed on the second floor when the earthquake struck, forcing dozens of deportees to flee and creating a bottleneck. "There were about 20 of us piled on top of each other, and about 12 of us made it out," Jose said, describing how they pushed themselves toward an opening in the rubble where he saw light shine through from outside. Quote, "We, the deportees ourselves, were helping our fellow detainees," unquote. He said multiple SEBIN officials and two firefighters arrived at the building, but they did little to search for survivors. At least some SEBIN officers and facility workers also died during the building's collapse, two survivors said. Jose said he was eventually transported to a SEBIN base near the airport, where he was joined by women and children who had survived. Relatives of missing deportees also accused the Venezuelan government of not prioritizing a search for survivors and of providing scant information. The government shared phone numbers where the families could call, but the phone lines appeared to be down. Daniele Pastora Hurtado Suarez, 32, said she was one of the first relatives to reach the facility on Wednesday night, searching for her husband, Eduardo Jose Ozal Mujica, 32, who had lived in Colorado and was detained by U.S. officials while making food deliveries. She returned day after day and saw SEBIN officials eventually cordoning off the facility as more families gathered at the site. She and other relatives said they saw little rescue activity at the facility, even as families clamored to be let in to search themselves. She eventually found her husband's body on Sunday at a makeshift morgue in La Guaira that was filled with the foul stench of death. The bodies were so mangled, she said, she almost took the wrong body home. Ms. Pastora Hurtado said she was filled with guilt. She had convinced her husband to migrate to the United States 3 years ago so he could find a stable job and send money to give their 8-year-old son, Fernando Jose, a better future. "My husband didn't want to leave Venezuela," she said over tears in a phone interview. "You don't know how happy he was when they finally told him he was being sent to Venezuela." Some survivors were seriously injured. Marlene Lozano, 74, said her grandson, Anderson Daniel Salcedo Lozano, 22, had been pulled out of the wreckage after 26 hours. A video of the rescue she shared with the Times shows three men pulling him out of a hole in the rubble by his two arms, in shock and covered in debris. "Doctors had to amputate his legs at the hospital in Caracas, where he remains intubated," she said. "We're just hoping that when he comes back to his senses, it won't be devastating to see he has no legs anymore," Ms. Lozano said in a phone interview. On Monday, two international rescue groups arrived at the facility with rescue dogs, families said. They determined that there were no signs of life beneath the rubble, and excavators soon began to arrive. Six relatives lingered outside the facility the next day in hopes of recovering a body. And now a story headlined, "The Founding Father Who Sought a Last-Minute Deal to Avert the Revolution." It's by Sarah Lyle. As the American colonies hurtled closer to revolution in the chaotic, bellicose summer of 1775, one of the founding fathers made a last-ditch back-channel attempt to find a peaceful resolution to the crisis. "I take up my pen to write to you with more anxiety of mind than I ever felt in addressing any person in the whole course of my life," he wrote in a letter on August 5th to David Barclay, Jr., a prominent British merchant who often acted as a conduit to British policymakers. He added, quote, "This is the last attempt that will be made for peace," unquote. The 25-page letter and three companion documents, a second letter written that autumn, and two versions of a proposed parliamentary bill intended to satisfy the demands of both sides, were crafted by John Dickinson of Pennsylvania, a leader of the First Continental Congress in 1774, and the second the following year. He was the author of many of the revolutionary period's most important documents. Among other things, he wrote the first draft of the 1776 Articles of Confederation, the country's first national constitution. His overtures to Barclay were unknown to historians until recently. Unearthed in late 2024 by Barclay's 85-year-old great-great-great-great-great-nephew, Humphrey Barclay, from a cache of family materials stored for years in his London apartment, the documents present a tantalizing picture of a road not taken, one in which the American colonists secure the rights they so urgently demand, and the revolution never takes place. The document's existence is being made public for the first time. Authenticated by scholars and by an antiquarian book dealer in London, they are to be unveiled in the July issue of the William and Mary Quarterly, a scholarly journal focusing on early American history, along with a series of essays. "It's hard to overstate the significance of this," said Jonathan Genep, an associate professor of history and law at Stanford University, who co-wrote the introductory essay with Jane E. Calvert, a Dickinson scholar. "This is a very serious attempt by arguably the leading politician in America at the time to broker a peace and prevent the American Revolution from happening that we've never known about before." That's a quote. When he first heard about the documents, Mr. Genep said, "I had to pick my jaw up off the floor. I can't remember the last time that something like this has happened," he added. "We find new documents all the time, but rarely ones that change our interpretation of the events leading up to the American Revolution." Scholars say that in addition to providing vivid insights into the mood of the colonies and the Continental Congress in mid-1775, the documents shed new light on a dispute between Dickinson and John Adams that has been told before now only from Adams's point of view. The new material, they say, might help counter the prevailing impression spread by Adams and popularized in the musical 1776 and the 2008 HBO series John Adams, that Dickinson was, as Adams wrote in a letter that summer, an overhyped and cowardly piddling genius who steamrolled Adams's attempts to argue for independence in the summer of 1775. "This changes the narrative," said Miss Calvert, chief editor of the John Dickinson Writings Project and the author of the Dickinson biography, Penman of the Founding. The letter shows that independence was not openly discussed in the Continental Congress in the summer of 1775, as John Adams claimed, but rather whispered about in private. This is why this insult so caught Dickinson off guard. That's a quote. 1775 was a pivotal year in the accelerating snowball of events preceding the American Revolution. American colonists were taking up arms and openly defying parliamentary authority. The Boston Tea Party of 1773 had led to the Coercive Acts of 1774, a series of onerous laws imposed on Massachusetts, and finally to the battles of Lexington and Concord in April 1775, the first armed conflict in what would become the Revolution. Meeting in the summer of 1775, the Second Continental Congress searched for a peaceful resolution, still hoping to remain part of the British Empire, but prepared for war. On July 5th, the Congress adopted the Olive Branch Petition, written by Dickinson, a direct appeal to King George III to end, quote, "a controversy so peculiarly abhorrent to the affection of your still faithful colonists," unquote. Playing both angles, the next day it adopted the Declaration of the Causes and Necessity of Taking Up Arms. A Dickinson rewrite of an early version by Thomas Jefferson, the document took a much more aggressive stance, laying out the colonists' case for arming themselves, and was a precursor of the 1776 Declaration of Independence. Those were official documents. Dickinson's letter to Barclay was a back-channel plea, reflecting Dickinson's desperate sense that time was running out and his readiness to exhaust every channel to find a resolution. The two men had met in the 1750s when Dickinson studied law in London. Barclay was a prominent Quaker who founded the brewery Barclay Perkins, co-founded Barclay's Bank, and supported emancipation. He was also a close friend of Benjamin Franklin, who had worked with Franklin earlier in 1775 to find a peaceful solution to the colonial crisis. The letter provides insights into the workings of the Second Continental Congress as it debated how to meet the moment. It's also a shot across the bow, a final plea to the British to accord the colonists their fundamental rights, a bracing account of the arms buildup in the colonies, and a warning that if the British did not accede to their demands, the colonists would fight and win. Enclosed with it were two drafts of a proposed parliamentary bill, a highly unusual surreptitious effort by a colonial leader, let alone one of Dickinson's stature, to provide a concrete roadmap by which Parliament could end the crisis. The language was purposely ambiguous, designed to satisfy two irreconcilable positions. "He's a talented lawyer and a legal drafter," Mr. Genap said. "He's deliberately saying, how can I cleverly and delicately frame things so both sides can plausibly see what they want to see?" Alas, it was too late. The letter and the draft bill are believed to have reached Barclay sometime between mid-October and late December, months after King George III declared on August 23rd that the colonists were in open and avowed revolution. The king did not even read the Olive Branch petition when it arrived. There's no evidence that Barclay showed Dickinson's appeal to anyone, most likely because events had already overtaken it. Dickinson's second letter to Barclay was written over several weeks in September and October 1775. Thrillingly for Dickinson aficionados, it contains Dickinson's contemporaneous response to the notorious insult leveled against him by John Adams in a letter that summer. In the letter, which the British intercepted and publicized, Adams expressed frustration that Dickinson had thwarted his more radical ideas, ideas that might have led to independence, during the debates in the Second Continental Congress. Dickinson, he wrote, was merely a, quote, piddling genius whose fame had been trumpeted so loudly, unquote, and who had given, quote, a silly cast to our whole doings, unquote. At the time, Dickinson was perhaps the most influential member of the Congress. He had been protesting British policy in the colonies since the imposition of the hated Stamp Act in 1765. His anonymous Letters from a Farmer in Pennsylvania in 1767 and 1768 helped galvanize the colonies against imperial overreach. He believed, Miss Calvert said, that he was on good terms with Adams. In his second letter to Barclay, Dickinson said he was deeply wounded at being so severely and meanly attacked by Adams, especially because, he added, Adams kept his preference for revolution under wraps and publicly went along with Dickinson's less radical approach, seeking compromise while preparing for what would, in effect, be a civil war within the British Empire. That position would fall out of favor in 1776 when Adams's view prevailed and the Congress declared independence. My compassion for the unhappy province of Massachusetts Bay was so sincere and tender that I truly regarded her delegates as my brothers, Dickinson wrote in the second letter. Quote, I have been mistaken, for under the most silken softness of public pretensions lurk the bitterest resentments, unquote. Barclay died in 1809. His estate passed down through the family's senior line, with many of his important papers kept at the family library at Bury Hill, Surrey. When the house sold in 1991, Humphrey Barclay, a former TV producer specializing in sitcoms and now the heir to the Barclay Archive, took possession of the remaining material. I didn't inherit the house or estate, only the role of head of the family. The official title is Chief of the House of Barclay of Mathers and Urey. Quote, and what archives were left, unquote, Mr. Barclay said via email. He kept the materials at his apartment in London. He began revisiting them more frequently in recent years because, quote, as I get older, I get more and more interested in our family's history, unquote. In 2023, he asked Donovan Rees, head of the English Books and Manuscript Department at Bernard Quartich Limited, a 179-year-old antiquarian bookseller in London, to take a look at some of the material. It wasn't until late the following year that he directed Mr. Rees to the Dickinson papers. Mr. Barclay mentioned that he had come across one more item that he thought might be of interest, Mr. Rees said. When he pulled the letters out, I began to read, and their importance was immediately clear. After transcribing the documents, Mr. Rees said he was shocked to find that the first letter appeared to be the sole reference to Dickinson's last-minute effort at reconciliation with England. In other words, there was no evidence that anyone other than David Barclay ever knew about it. I thought there would be some other corroborating evidence, another copy. Someone else will have taken record of this, Mr. Reeves said. It appears not to be the case, I very quickly concluded. No matter how many sources I consulted, I couldn't find any corroborating material. That's a quote. This concludes the reading of the New York Times for today. Your reader for today has been Scott Johnson. If you have any questions, comments, or suggestions concerning this program, please feel free to call us at 859-422-6390. Thank you for listening. And now please stay tuned for continued programming on Radio I.
1: Henna is gorgeous, but not for your kidneys. This is Sandra Tinglo with the lowdown on science. Henna is a natural dye used globally for body art. Some practitioners add a chemical to create a dark, striking black henna. Unfortunately, it has known health risks, but how bad? Enter Mazin M.T. Shagidi and Nazik M. Abdul Fattah. They assessed over 100 Sudanese henna artists who regularly use black henna. Through urine and blood tests, 27 artists were diagnosed with chronic kidney disease. Despite awareness of black henna risks, artists don't consistently take precautions. Education and accessible protective gear to the rescue. Use it or lose it. We're not kidneying around here.
2: 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Clear skies this evening. We'll see a low of 68. Sunny and very hot tomorrow with a high of 98. Partly cloudy on Wednesday, high 97. Partly cloudy, 94 on Thursday. 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
4: Greetings, folks. This is Monica Hatch with Mind's Eye Radio and the Travelogue program. We're picking up in the May issue, as promised, and this is entitled A Storybook Summer. Inspired by three of America's most beloved female writers, photographer Greta Ribas visits their childhood homes, now museums, to understand their lives anew. You never forget the first chapter books you read by yourself. Like many, I spent days getting lost in Little House on the Prairie, Laura Ingalls Wilder's semi-autobiographical rendering of her family's westward journey and frontier life. Little Women, Louisa May Alcott's classic tale about four creative sisters navigating the transition to adulthood in the 1860s Massachusetts. And Maud Hart Lovelace's beloved series, Betsy Tacy, considered among the first YA novels, chronicling two best friends growing up together at the turn of the 20th century. These authors decided that their lives were worth writing down, and in the process, gave us a window into American history as seen through the eyes of young women. Last summer, I visited the small towns in which Wilder, Alcott, and Lovelace grew up, where their childhood homes are still preserved. At each stop, I met adults like me, for whom the stories had meant so much, and young children reading them for the first time. They clutched their hardcovers, they wore dresses inspired by their favorite characters, and then they visited the gift shop to gather writing tools all their own. And this is as told to Asa Canty. Ingalls Homestead and Memorial Society, Desmet, South Dakota. As I arrived at dusk in Desmet, where Laura Ingalls Wilder set many of her Little House books, a billboard-sized portrait of the author flashed in my headlights. Wilder's novels, which chronicle her family's journey in a covered wagon through the American frontier and eventual settling in South Dakota, have captivated millions of readers since the first was published in 1932, and even more since being adapted into a television series in the 1970s. The Laura Ingalls Wilder Memorial Society has preserved several Ingalls family buildings, while the Ingalls Homestead is a living history museum. As I explored them, I thought about how, in the stories, Laura's parents were making life or death decisions, managing resources, deciding where to live. But she was just a kid who didn't want to wear her bonnet some days. This is so often how history is experienced. Orchard House, Concord, Massachusetts. Orchard House is where Louisa May Alcott wrote and set her 1868 novel, Little Women, about four sisters raised in a family that nurtured their creativity and individual expression. Touring the house, I was amazed to see how Alcott's parents encouraged her and her sisters in the same spirit. Louisa's desk, built by her father, Bronson, at a time when women's writing wasn't prioritized, is still there, as are the drawings her sister May, who inspired the character Amy, sketched on the bedroom wall. One of them is a tiny self-portrait, underneath which she wrote the word artist. Next door stands the Hillside Chapel, where Bronson hosted Transcendentalist lectures at his Concord School of Philosophy. It's a beautiful thing in a place where one family was committed to the education of all people and to forging their own creative paths. Betsy Tacy Society, Mankato, Minnesota. Maud Hart Lovelace's Betsy Tacy series, published between 1940 and 1955, traces the friendship of two young girls, Betsy, the author's fictional counterpart, and Tacy, a stand-in for Lovelace's real-life sidekick, Frances Bick Kenny. The books increase in reading level as the characters get older. The first installments are for early readers, while the later ones are 200-page novels. So you grow up with them. Lovelace and Kenny lived across the street from one another in Mankato, Minnesota, where their homes are preserved by the Betsy Tacy Society. Scattered groups of kids roamed the houses with their own books in hand. Standing in Lovelace's childhood kitchen, I wondered how people would write about our current era. Before the museum closed, a man stopped in and signed the guest book with a note saying, "I wish I'd lived back then." And now for some pictures. Let's go back first to the Laura Ingalls Wilder Memorial Society. And we have a photograph of, this is Tim Sullivan. He's the co-owner of the Ingalls Homestead. And he's standing there. He looks a little bit like Bill Murray to me. But he's holding a book there lovingly and showing one of the drawings inside it. Wearing kind of a chambray shirt, very cash. Here's a shot inside the surveyor's house, the first home of the Ingalls family in South Dakota. And it shows a braided rug and a rocking chair with a photograph on it. There's a fiddle or violin opened. It's in its case, but it's opened and on a table there. The walls look to be made of, what's that called when you have horizontal wooden boards painted white? It's not clapboard. It's not wainscoting. They're thick boards, maybe about 3-4 inches wide, but they're horizontally placed. Here's a photograph of copies of prairie-style dresses that Laura Ingalls Wilder would have worn, and they are hanging on pegs all along the wall, all in different little chintz prints. And there's a photograph of the one-room schoolhouse with a bunch of people in front of it. It's a color photograph, so it's much more recent. Here is period-style hats and a muff to warm your hands on cold days, and there are two hanging on pegs, or actually around a mirror that's on a wallpapered wall with a floral print here. Another photograph of a young reader exploring the homestead, and so this little young lady is wearing a kind of a prairie dress in yellow and one of those prairie bonnets, and she's striding across the property. I see a little outbuilding, and I'm not sure what's inside there. It's quite small, but she's on a pathway, and it's a lot of tall grasses and a few flowers. But in the background, the prairie, of course. And then we have our next group is the Orchard House, and one of these photographs is of the Concord School of Philosophy, where Louisa's father hosted Transcendentalist lectures. And so this is a simple building. We're in the interior, a lot of chairs set up in as if they were ready to listen to a lecture. They look like they might be Windsor chairs. They're wooden, four-legged with pegs in the back there. I think that might be called a Windsor chair. But we're seeing the rafters in this wooden building and some very simple kind of pendant lights hanging down. One circular window in the back to let light in, and then mullioned windows all around. There is a good deal of light in here. Here's a photograph of Jan Turkenquist. She's Orchard House's executive director, and she's in period accurate dress, which is a long gown with a kind of a hoop there, similar to what we've seen around Civil War time. And she's standing there on a pathway, and there are roses around her and other shrubs, but then she's looking at the building itself, Orchard House, which is a taupe-colored clapboard building. Interestingly, both the clapboard and the trim are all the same color, a dark taupe, mullioned windows, and quite a charming, very New England-y looking building. And then some interiors. Here's the piano in the Orchard House parlor, and it's a big one. It's not an upright, it's not a baby grand, but it looks very dense and thick. And I hope it's in working order. There's some candles on it and some portraits in framed picture frames. And then Louisa May Alcott's bedroom. And there we see a kind of a sleigh-style bed there with a coverlet on it and an extra quilt for those cold New England mornings. A mullioned window. It's painted in kind of a beige color, and it looks like wainscoting maybe on the walls. It looks like wood. It's painted, so it's hard to tell, but it has vertical stripes in it as if that was wainscoting, I think. And then finally, we have the Betsy Tacy Society, and here we have three young fans exploring Maud Hart Lovelace's childhood home. They're going up the steps, three little girls, and this is a frame house, a clapboard. It's kind of a buttery yellow color with white trim, mullioned windows. They're going up the steps onto a front porch, and it's a covered porch that will allow them to knock at the front door, I suspect. A little bit of gingerbread decoration on that front porch, some scrolling and stuff to make it more decorative. And then we have a shot of the nursery of the Kenny house, and it's a busy little place. There are two sweet little chests in there, both that look to be antique-ish. I don't remember what the years were of this, but they changed, I guess, through the series. But these look to be from the mid-1800s, from what I can tell. Both kind of they look to be made of oak, and they're kind of an oaken yellowish color. One of them has a big ewer and pitcher on it as kind of your little portable sink, I guess, there. And I think I see in the bottom of one of these chests, the door is open, and that looks like a little chamber pot that's stuck in there that probably slid under the bed. We see a little child's crib, a very small one. They've got a little doll in there. It's for a newborn. I don't think a one-year-old could sleep in that, but maybe a small one-year-old. And then we're looking through the open door into another room. And I see a little girl there looking at things. It looks like there's a mannequin in that other room, or maybe it's another adult who's looking at, perhaps that's the parents' bedroom, I don't know. Charming wallpaper on the walls, kind of a tan color with pink flowers on it. And then we have a shot of the kitchen, Lovelace's childhood kitchen. And all we basically see here is the top of a table with some bowls on it, eggs in a basket, and an oil lamp on that. And then finally, a window in Lovelace's bedroom. And it's very sweetly draped with a lace curtain that's gathered up at the side and kind of hitched up on the side and then draping kind of like a swag and jabot, but just the one-sided one, so it lets in lots of light. And there's a little girl's, I think maybe nightdress, on a hanger there for exhibition. Next up in experiences, we have Garden Variety. Ojai, O-J-A-I. The hippie enclave of California, 1.5-hour drive from Los Angeles, reinvents itself, by Priyanka Matu. Over my 2 decades of visiting Ojai, which lies about 80 miles north of my home in Los Angeles, much has changed, but never the light. I was roaming the main drag, wondering when East Ojai Avenue, which I usually think of as low-key and bohemian, got so fancy. As I stood in front of Ali Golden, a hyper-curated boutique that sells cute dresses and ceramics, the late afternoon light hit. The sun dipped behind the Topa Topa Mountains, and the street was bathed in an ethereal glow of fuchsia and purple, known by locals as the Pink Moment. Instantly, I was reminded of what makes this town feel so magical. That evening, I met my friend Sarah for dinner at The Duchess, entrees 22 to 40. By day, it's a bakery known for its cakes and pastries, but at night, it transformed into a Burmese Californian restaurant where chef Saul Naeem serves dishes inspired by his Indian grandmother. We ordered rum coconut passion fruit cocktails, followed by a hearty lamb curry with a naan and a tea leaf salad. New restaurants like this pop up every time I visit Ojai, and at a faster clip in recent years. 2 decades ago, there were barely any decent restaurants here, so we would shop at the Sunday's Farmer Market downtown by Libby Park and cook big dinners with our local friends. These days, I could spend a week and not get to all the new haunts. The place that most intrigued me was Hotel El Roblar, doubles from 495, which is Ojai's oldest lodge and its newest. Originally opened in 1919, it was most recently a destination spa called the Oaks, until a group of hoteliers, including Eric Good, the co-founder of New York's Bowery Hotel, took it over. The hotel has been beautifully transformed with leather couches in the lobby, thick rugs reflecting the rich earth tones of the surrounding mountains, and handmade ceramic light fixtures in the restaurant. The sprawling property has 31 rooms in the main building, plus 11 bungalows and 8 barn-like cabins. Emerald green fringed umbrellas surround the pool, and 2 giant tortoises roam the grounds. The staff was friendly and chatty, yet I favored retreating to my corner room with a private balcony, which was flooded with natural light. After dinner, I returned to the hotel to find 2 fresh chocolate chip cookies and a bottle of natural bug spray on my nightstand. Rampant mosquitoes are new to Southern California, and people are unsure of how to deal with them. But the hotel's discreet insect repellent plug-ins are a thoughtful touch that ensures a great night's sleep. The next morning, I walked a few blocks to Breathe Ojai, a community yoga studio that, I was happy to discover, is focused on strength building and flexibility, rather than the new-agey spiritualism Ojai was once famous for. Tanner Boyden, an affable 30-something, led an invigorating vinyasa class. We walked together afterwards, talking about how the businesses on East Ojai Avenue have gotten more upscale and aspirational, not unlike a Nancy Myers movie. When I was coming back to California, he said, having just returned from a stint in Montana, it had to be Ojai. And I get it. My husband and I had once looked at moving to Ojai, but our demanding jobs in the entertainment industry didn't allow it. Perhaps that's why I try to burrow a little deeper into local life every time I come, exploring paths not taken. With each visit, I learn more about Ojai's lore. A wall of portraits outside of Hotel El Roblar's cafe is a reminder of the colorful characters that defined Ojai in years past. The spiritual leader, Jiddu Krishnamurti, who set up a foundation here. The former figure skater, Sheila Clough, who founded the spa that predated the hotel. Bill Miley, a 90-something community gadfly who still attends every city council meeting. People in Ojai take civic engagement seriously, which may explain how it has managed to retain so much of its identity. Because large chain stores and short-term vacation rentals are banned, plenty of independent businesses have thrived. Among them is Walson Holland, a small, family-run winery just outside of downtown. When I showed up, I was greeted by Penny Holland, the owner, who told me about his plummy Syrah and versatile Chardonnay and how they're opening a wine bar in town. From there, I walked over to the farmer's market for a $5 tamale at the Original Tamale Company stand. The shredded chicken braised in tomatillo sauce hit the spot. Emma Bailey Leary, who manages events for Bart's Books, the town's storied outdoor bookshop, wandered in wearing head-to-toe fuchsia. "I just picked up my flowers," she told me, holding an assortment of dahlias. Her wedding, an intimate DIY affair in her father's backyard, was in a few days. The flowers were from Knight Heron Farm, which runs a stand on Sundays. I was confused, I told her. It was Thursday. To get the best flowers, you have to meet the farmer in a field near Carpinteria on Thursdays after 10, she told me. I laughed. This was the kind of community I wanted in my life. Every person I met made me feel a little more at home in Ojai. Tanner from yoga suggested I visit a new-to-me wilderness area called Meher Mount. That's M-E-H-E-R. Emma told me about Side Street Wine, a winery within a brewery. And the sisters behind a restaurant called Rory's Place, entrees 29 to 35, where I had yogurt-dressed grilled kale salad and broiled oysters, insisted I try Izakaya Full Moon. That's entrees 28 to 90. I already have a full schedule for my next visit. Lots of pictures. Let's see. Here is the Mariposa room at Hotel El Roblar, and it's a delightful room with a lot of southwestern accents. There's actually like a big steer over the fireplace. And the fireplace looks like it's burning. This building looks like it's maybe made of adobe, on the inside at least. We all have these stone walls, a clay tile floor, throw rugs around that are not just kind of orientals, but look maybe sort of Indian. And the furniture is kind of eclectic. Comfortable, but not really plush. A lot of wooden, maybe mission-style furniture. Some great big palms and great big windows. The chandelier, I can just see part of it, looks like a wagon wheel of candles. And then I can also see part of the ceiling, and it looks like the rafters are exposed. Here's a tasting pergola at Walsen Holland, and it's a charming little area outside. I don't see a pergola. I just see glasses on a table, and they're under a tree, and lots of growth all around, different kind of trees, not just trees, but lots of brush. So you're really enveloped in a green space. But then it looks like the ground is covered with small pebbles, so very clean. And they've got some fruit on that table, along with lots and lots of glasses, some of them with red wine and some with white. And then we have Emma Bailey Leary. She's a Barb's Books employee, and she's straightening up the racks there. She's got long strawberry blonde hair, and she's looking back at us over her shoulder. Looks like she's enjoying her job. Then we have the entrance to Hotel El Roblar, and it is indeed very southwestern looking. It's got adobe, and it's got an arched entrance there with Hotel El Roblar written there. Some very tall palm trees and some huge cacti all around. No attempt at planting any kind of bushes here. They just went with the topography, and they've got those great big tall cacti and a bunch of different ones, tall ones and then smaller ones down on the ground, so that it really is landscaped that way. And then here's that yoga class he was talking about at Breathe Ojai, and everybody's doing a warrior two together, and there's quite a nice variety of people, younger, older, male, female, fancy yoga outfits and some very baggy pants. And then we have one last shot of the pool at Hotel El Roblar, and we're seeing those turquoise umbrellas all around. There's a lot of chaise lounges around this, and some palm trees, mountains in the background. It's a little bit crowded, I would say. It looks as if, you know, they have just so much space and they're making the most of it. And then finally, three cakes that come from the Duchess, and oh man, do they look good. They're, one of them is two layers and the other two are one layer. And they all have fresh flowers on them. One looks like they're all on elevated cake plates, just delightful. One looks like about a 6 inch, and the other one looks like about a 10. And then that double layer one is 10 with maybe a 6 inch on top. Look like they'd be good enough for a wedding. There's an article in here about the all the different cities where the World Cup is being held. I'm afraid we're too late to make any plans around that, but it tells you what teams are playing, what cities, the rankings, and different things like that. So we'll jump to another piece in the Intelligent Traveler called The New Wave. Cutting-edge tech is turning deserts and other inland areas into top-flight surfing destinations, by David Shortell. The middle of the Sonoran Desert may not seem like a prime place for waves, but Rebel Surf in Mesa, Arizona, had other plans when it opened in 2024. The resorty destination is built around a 2.2-acre pool that churns up a variety of breaks using a system with more horsepower than a Porsche 911 Turbo S. And though it's more than 300 miles from the Pacific Ocean, there's plenty of powdery sand trucked in from Florida to give the place a beach vacation vibe. You've got a lounge chair, an umbrella, and somebody bringing you a wonderful cocktail or mocktail, says Adam Sachs, the chief operating officer of Cannon Beach, Arizona, the development in which the park sits. Revel Surf is just one of a surging number of next-generation wave pools using high-end engineering to create compelling surfing conditions. These aren't the old-fashioned water parks you're used to. Many are destinations in their own right, with excellent dining and surfside lodging. New projects are increasingly combining surfing with hospitality, retail, and residential, says Mark Fessler, a former pro surfer and co-founder of Surf Collab, a wave pool advisory group. By his estimate, there are a dozen new parks in the works across the U.S. Proponents see this style of surfing becoming a billion-dollar industry that could one day rival skiing or golf, with families planning multi-day trips around the best pools and seeking out instructors who can help enthusiasts dial in their technique. Among the cutting-edge resorts helping set the tone for the future is Waco Surf Park in Central Texas, which cranks out some 2,000 waves a day using technology from American Wave Machines, a leader in the field. Also on the vanguard is Wave Garden, a European firm that has opened a dozen surf parks around the world, including The Wave in Bristol, England, which debuted in 2019. The company has several more projects coming in the years ahead, in the U.S. and overseas. Palm Springs Surf Club, in the shadow of the San Jacinto Mountains of California, has a huge menu of options and even names its waves, which range from the easy breezy Waikiki to the Five Slabs of Fury, which is challenging even for experienced riders. Newer on the scene is Atlantic Park Surf in Virginia Beach, Virginia, which opened last August. It offers an alternative to the nearby coastline's sometimes inconsistent breaks and serves as the centerpiece of the Atlantic Park complex, which is backed by local son, Pharrell Williams, and includes among its many amenities a boutique hotel, the Sitio, doubles from 439, spelled S-I-T-I-O. Even one of the world's most famous surfers is getting in on the trend. When Kelly Slater dropped a video of his namesake company's wave generator churning out a perfect curl back in 2015, the surf community lost its mind. Today, guests at his surf ranch in California's Central Valley can ride all day, with breaks for meals made with ingredients from the property's garden. He's also collaborated on Surf Abu Dhabi, which is now part of the World Surf League's championship tour. Up next, Slater has set his sights on Texas, where the Austin Surf Club promises to be the largest man-made surf basin in the world when it opens in 2027. And let's look at some photos here. We have the Wave Garden Park in Itupeva, Brazil. And that one shows us a surfer. It's not a really long board like you see in movies of people out on great big curls. It's a shorter board, and he's almost treating it like a skateboard. He's got it way up in the air, and he's holding on to the side of it, and there's a great big spray all around him. Palm trees in the back and a building. The other shot is of the wave in Bristol, England, and this is an aerial shot. And we're looking at a pool that is two triangles side by side with an area down the center, I suppose, where you can walk and get to the other different parts of the pools. But it looks like at least five waves in each one that I'm seeing just by the white foam of that. And green fields all around. It's beautifully manicured. Next up in the Intelligent Traveler is Night Moves. And this is cruises are lingering longer in port to help travelers get a deeper appreciation for the places they visit, by Chrissy McClatchy. And the photograph is of Windstar Cruises Star Seeker in Miami. It's all lit up. It's nighttime in Miami. And of course, the lights are all on the buildings, but the water is black. And then the reflection of this cruise ship, which looks like a really good sized cruise ship from what I can tell. It's not a river cruiser. Are it's really brightly lit and reflecting in the water. Looks like a party's going on there. But they're lingering in Miami. Let's find out about that. A couple of years ago, my family and I swapped Christmas at home for a 7-night cruise from Civita Vecchia, Italy, to Barcelona, aboard Windstar Cruises' Star Legend. It wasn't a traditional holiday, but it was exactly what this harried mom would have wished for from Santa. A leisurely trip that still packed plenty into each port, thanks to overnight stays in Livorno, Nice, and Barcelona, where my husband and I introduced our two young daughters to Las Ramblas and the Sagrada Familia. River cruise operators have long embraced late-night departures, giving guests more time to explore cities. By contrast, ocean-going vessels often take off before sunset, in part to get to their next stop by morning. In practice, though, passengers sometimes have felt like they were leaving just when things were getting interesting. Lately, cruise lines are offering more overnights. There's a growing emphasis on slowing down and not trying to do too much, says Jess Peterson, Windstar's director of itinerary planning. Our guests don't want to feel rushed, she said. The company now includes at least one late stay or overnight on 80% of its departures. Azamara, a mid-sized ship brand known for extended stays in port, has also increased the number of overnights and late-night departures to allow for activities like a tasting tour through Busan, South Korea's Bukyong Kangtong night market. Spending both the day and night makes the experience more genuine, says CEO Dondra Ritzenhaler, who notes that the company now has 28 two-night stays in cities such as Ho Chi Minh City, Vietnam, and Seville, Spain. Adults-only Virgin Voyages is doing overnights in places like Ibiza. If you've never been, you're going to want to experience the nightlife, says Natasha Salcedo, its senior director of itineraries and destinations. Concierges on board even help passengers get tickets to venues like Ibiza. Norwegian Cruise Line has added 170 overnights to its 2027 calendar. Landmarks like the Blue Mosque and Hagia Sophia in Istanbul take on an entirely different character after dark, says Todd Hamilton, the line's chief of staff. Plus, guests can fully appreciate the scale, artistry, and timeless beauty of these places with fewer crowds. Some passengers even go so far as to spend the whole night off the ship. One couple had dreamed of staying in an overwater bungalow in Bora Bora, says luxury travel advisor Amy Kilbreth, the founder of Port and Passport. While this couple was in French Polynesia with Paul Gauguin Cruises, Gilbreth arranged for them to check into Intercontinental Bora Bora Resort Talasso Spa, with doubles from 1200, before returning to the Paul Gauguin ship the next morning. Without the overnight, Gilbreth says, it never would have been possible. Next up, can a computer really plan your next vacation? Many of us are using AI these days, but for all the promise of the tech, Paul Brady discovers that these powerful tools are still coming into their own. You'll have to forgive me if I'm taking the whole AI thing a little personally. After 2 decades as a magazine editor, I'd like to think I know a thing or two about researching a great vacation. Then generative AI arrived and seemingly overnight threatened to upend the way we plan and book trips. This has happened before. It's hard to remember a time before Google Flights launched in 2011. Airbnb got its start in 2008. Even TripAdvisor is relatively new, all things considered. It went online in 2000, back when many of us, myself included, used to phone our travel agent to buy a plane ticket. So maybe I should give those large language models, or LLMs, a chance. Who knows? They might be able to plan a better vacation, right? Rather than risk an ambitious trip, I tested their mettle with a destination I know well, the Finger Lakes region of New York. It's a place I've been visiting off and on for 25 years. It's also the sort of in-your-backyard planning that someone might turn to for AI. Odds are, if you're thinking about a once-in-a-lifetime safari to Botswana, you'd most likely call an expert. It's hard to say the same if you're just getting away for a weekend in wine country. So I turned to both Google Gemini and OpenAI's ChatGPT to help me plan a long weekend. I prompted both tools. Both Google and OpenAI quickly conjured serviceable itineraries, though both were skimpy with details. Both made the good suggestion to stay in Watkins Glen, New York, a town on the southern tip of Seneca Lake that's a hub for tourism in the region. On further scrutiny, though, I realized that both tools had major shortcomings. Gemini, for example, suggested dinner at Dano's Hurriger, even though the restaurant closed in 2024.

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1: At the Lake House on Canandaigua, doubles from 326, a gorgeous hotel I often suggest to friends. But all three of these services left out plenty of interesting places I know about and that have featured in these pages. So I put forward a follow-up prompt. Thanks. This is a good start. Can you incorporate some suggestions from Travel and Leisure, giving me a revised itinerary similar to what you have here, but with more pics from TNL? Suddenly, much more interesting suggestions bubbled to the top. Google's Gemini tool even went so far as to explain its revisions. And this is the quote from AI. I have researched the most recent Travel and Leisure recommendations for the Finger Lakes and incorporated their top-tier picks into your itinerary. This version shifts the focus towards some of their highly rated, quote, secret spots, like the Village of Aurora and the lakeside dining at Sheldrake Point Winery. I added FLX table and 1833 kitchen and bar, which are much more T&L in style. I included Herman J. Weimer Vineyard and Winery and Forge Cellars, which are the current darlings of the wine press. And that's the end of the AI. Tapping into T&L recommendations, mind trip surfaced the Argos Inn, doubles from 177, a boutique hotel that I loved in Ithaca, New York, and talked up the Spotted Duck, an excellent frozen custard stand in the town of Penn Yan. This was good progress. Still, things were at times wonky. All the itineraries ignored the fact that if you did everything suggested, you'd be spending hours in a car each day. The mind trip version was particularly heavy on driving. Not necessarily a deal breaker, but not how I personally would want to spend my vacation. Until I asked several follow-ups, the itineraries were woefully short on specifics, things like what wines to try or dishes to ask for. What's worse, after I asked, ChatGPT suggested I pair filet mignon with a dry Riesling, something that nobody should do for any reason, and that I order Sri Lankan curry during brunch at Moosewood, a dish the Ithaca restaurant doesn't offer. Hallucinations aside, I found all these long weekend outlines just that, a perfunctory jumping off point for more research undertaken on my own with a critical eye to my personal taste. They were helpful starters, but more importantly, they got me thinking about visiting the region again. One thing's for sure, there's always more to discover. And now we have my personal Finger Lakes itinerary. Here's how I do the destination. No large language model needed. Stay. The farmhouse, doubles from 780, is the newest addition to Inns of Aurora Resort and Spa, a collection of high-end lodges in the hamlet of Aurora on the eastern shore of Cayuga Lake. Argos Inn in downtown Ithaca is set in a beautifully restored mansion within walking distance of many restaurants and bars. And there's a shot of the farmhouse in Aurora. It's just kind of a hallway here. We're looking at a paneled hallway and a slate floor and some paintings on the wall. And drink. Some of my favorite wineries to visit, both for the quality of the pours and the overall visitor experience, are Boundary Breaks, Heart and Hands, Red Tail Ridge, Standing Stone, and Herman J. Weimer. Also worth seeing are Aurora Brewing Company and Salt Point Brewing Company, both of which make excellent beers. South Hill Cider focuses on heritage apple varieties and has a beautiful tasting room. And here's a shot of Red Tail Ridge in Penn Yan, New York. And we're just looking, it's an aerial view, the tops of some buildings. They all have flat roofs. And then I see fields of green, trees, and the lake in the distance. And explore. The region is filled with shale-lined gorges and hiking trails that can feel primordial. Fillmore Glen State Park, Robert H. Treman State Park, and Watkins Glen State Park are all worth visiting. Harriet Tubman National Historical Park in Auburn, New York, safeguards the home of the abolitionist and suffragette. The recently refurbished Thompson Memorial African Methodist

0: Episcopal Zion Church, where she worshipped, is also part of the site. And here's a shot of Watkins Glen State Park and waterfalls going down over rocky cliffs and gorges. And there's a pathway along the side here of this gorge, and there are people walking underneath a waterfall, and then there's a bridge that's been built over the gorge, a stone bridge, and people are ascending the stairs to go across and over that. I've personally been to Trainman Park. It is magnificent. Next up is Intelligent Traveler Taking the Plunge. High-end hotels are investing in water sports, making it easier to learn scuba diving, sailing, windsurfing, and more, by Nora Walsh. One of the greatest thrills of a beach vacation is that first moment you dive in. Now, hotels and resorts are taking fun on the water one step further, turning coastlines into classrooms. These new offerings are part of a broader movement across the travel industry, says Jess Pettit, a senior executive at Hilton. People aren't just looking to get away. They're thinking about what they want to learn when they're there, she explains. These trips are about coming home feeling like you've grown in a meaningful way. And while all sorts of sport-specific programs are out there, the summer season is particularly well-suited to trip-worthy spots like these, where the focus is being on or in the water. Here's e-foiling, Montage Los Cabos, doubles from 700, in Mexico's Baja California, is a prime place to try this rapidly growing sport that involves riding an electric-powered board above the waves. The resort offers a range of gear, including flight scooters with handlebars that are perfect for beginners. Experienced foilers can cruise the Sea of Cortez, zipping past dramatic rock formations and watching for sea life. We have a photograph of somebody on one of these boards. It's like a small surfboard, but you can see the rudder underneath because he is above the water by a few inches, and then the rudder is riding in the water. He's wearing, I thought it was a helmet, but it might just be a sun hat. Kiteboarding. The only hotel on a tiny cay in the British Virgin Islands, Saba Rock, doubles from 540, is an ideal setting for this thrilling pursuit, thanks to steady trade winds and calm seas. A 10-hour Zero to Hero course starts with onshore lessons in kite control and wind theory before taking to the water, where instructors coach boarders via radio-equipped helmets. Windsurfing. On St. Lucia, Body Holiday, doubles from 500 per person, all-inclusive, overlooks Caribou Beach, where steady breezes create ideal conditions for introductory lessons or more intensive instruction for those looking to fully commit. Though windsurfing is challenging, many guests get the hang of it quickly. It's not about how skilled you are, says Andrew Barnard, CEO of Sunswept Resorts, Body Holiday's parent company. It's about being out in nature and challenging yourself. We have a photograph of some folks sailing in Montenegro, and this is a boat. I can only see two people on the boat, but it's listing. I don't know if they are trying to tip it a little bit. I mean, tip it to go faster. The sails are full of wind, but in the background, we see the town of Montenegro rising up from the shoreline, up the hillside, into the green hills. All the roofs look to be kind of Spanish tile roofs, so they're all kind of that terracotta color, and the buildings all look to be in a beige or white, very off-white shade. And so now we hear about sailing. Overlooking the Bay of Kotor, Regent Porto Montenegro, doubles from 254, is part of a larger complex of hotels with a super yacht marina. Regent guests can take lessons at the Porto Montenegro Yacht Club, which has a fleet of 70 keelboats and instructors who can teach sail trim and boat handling as participants cruise past limestone cliffs, centuries-old monasteries, and chic coastal villages. Windsurfing. We talked about that one. And here's paddleboarding. Waldorf Astoria, Costa Rica, Punta Cacique, doubles from 1,050. Sits on Playa Penca, fronting a sheltered cove that's ideal for novices. Instructors cover safety, balance, posture and paddling technique against a backdrop of volcanic headlands carpeted in tropical forest. Guests can spot tropical fish, rays, sea turtles, and in season, migrating whales. Here are a couple of people paddleboarding in Costa Rica. One of them has, she's standing and paddling, and someone is seated on the front of the paddleboard, and the other person is solo standing. And they are paddling past rocky shoreline and then trees going up from there. Scuba diving. Paul Gauguin Cruises is equipped to offer PADI scuba diver certification during 7 and 14 night itineraries from $4,730 per person for week-long trips in Tahiti and the Society Islands aboard the Paul Gauguin. Divers can explore Moorea and Bora Bora, where they can see black tip and lemon sharks, eagle rays, and sea turtles. There's also the UNESCO Biosphere Reserve of Fakarava in the Tuamotu Archipelago, which is home to plentiful corals as well as gray reef sharks, dolphins, turtles, and schools of barracuda. And here's a photograph of somebody scuba diving in Tahiti. And I don't know what type of coral this is, but he's looking right at it. He's right on top of it. And seems to be studying it. It looks polka dotted, and it looks like almost a cacti that might be growing under there. It's sort of a dark, dark brown with white polka dots all over it. Free diving is another one. In the Maldives, one and only Reethi Ra, doubles from 2260, is surrounded by crystal clear lagoons near the Rasfari Marine Protected Area, with abundant reefs and frequent sightings of turtles and manta rays. Instructors offer introductory programs and full certifications in breathwork, fin technique, and safety. Once classwork is complete, divers can seek out colorful reef fish, sea turtles, and eagle rays. I think that's all of those water sports. No picture of anybody kiteboarding or windsurfing, unfortunately. And free diving would be hard to photograph. That's just when you just go down without any gear and hold your breath. Next up, an intelligent traveler is my family's very, very last-minute vacation to Paris. How a habitual planner and type A traveler learned to love spontaneity, by Tom Vanderbilt. I am an almost pathological planner. Some of this can be attributed to my professional obligations as a travel writer, but much of it is simply my personality, which borders on obsessive-compulsive. Parentheses. Yeah, I'm that guy on the plane listening to air traffic control over the live A2C app. Recently, however, I made a break with tradition. For complicated family reasons, I called off a long-planned trip with my wife. Then, suddenly, we decided a trip would be just the tonic for us. Besides, she'd already taken the time off work. And so, on a Sunday evening, we agreed to go to Paris. That Tuesday. To complicate matters, my daughter, who had declined the original trip, suddenly wanted in. Even spontaneous travel requires some planning. At a minimum, we'd need plane tickets and somewhere to stay. By one of those mysteries of airline pricing, our last-minute booking was more affordable than usual. I was also able to secure an affordable room for three at Hotel Jeanne d'Arc Le Marais, doubles from 182. But from there, we essentially had no plan. I learned long ago that in a city like Paris or London, when time is short, rather than wasting hours running around, it's better to pick a neighborhood or two and just wander. I had a few destinations in mind, including the Pinault collection, the private art museum in the former Bourse du Commerce. But we also stumbled across unexpected gems like the Bibliothèque Fourni, the ornate library housed in a medieval castle, which was hosting a fascinating show on how the designers of Paris's grand department stores influenced the Art Deco movement. Freed from the strictures of a set itinerary, we ventured into areas that were new to us, like the Canal Saint-Martin area of the 10th arrondissement. There we devoured the escargot pastries at Du Pain et des Idées and sipped pecan lattes at Buddy Buddy, a buzzy nut butter coffee bar, thus meeting my teen's requirement to have frothy coffee drinks or matchas every hour on the hour. After our trip, I learned that these sorts of last-minute vacations are increasingly popular, according to American Express, which reports that 78% of respondents to a recent survey say, quote, spontaneous trips appeal to me. Of course, there are trade-offs. I had wanted to eat at the revered Bistro de Tournelle, entrees 32 to 55, but by the time we had our travel plan set, it was fully booked. Instead, we pivoted to the wonderful Au Mont Cluse, entrees 14 to 38. This is one reason why big cities are great for a last-minute getaway. Abundant choices. We were also freed from the stress and worry of crafting the perfect itinerary. Rather than try to conquer Paris or hit everyone's top pick, we let the city reveal itself. On a whim, my daughter, a recent convert to the trumpet, wondered if she could find a way to keep up her practice. A few emails later, to the American Conservatory in Paris, she was playing with Larry Gillespie, a longtime jazz musician. That memory will last longer than whatever might have been 12th on my list of must-sees. I'm already thinking of not planning our next vacation. And here is Dupin et des Idées in Paris, and I think that's a young woman who's waiting on them. I don't think it's, yeah, she's got a white apron on, cute redhead with pigtails, smiling broadly, and beautiful pastries lined up in front of her. And then we have the Pinot collection. And this is, what we're looking at is the inside of a building, and we're looking out through the dome, and the blue sky is out there. It's clear, but it's reflected, the material of the dome, which is a kind of a grid, is reflected on the wall of this building. And this is an enormous painting that's on that wall. And so this sunny reflection of the gridded dome is playing over on top of that. It's a beautiful photograph, and it kind of intensifies the artwork in a way. The building reminds me of the Pantheon, kind of, in its open dome there, but of course Pantheon's dome is not clear like this one is. There's a clear story of windows in this building, and then what looks like a balcony, and then below that it looks like it there could be doors. It's like a giant rotunda, I'd say. I guess he's become a devotee of spontaneity. And next up is one of our featured stories. And the photograph I'm looking at is on Milos in Greece. Skinopi Lodge offers private access to the Aegean Sea. And this woman is enjoying exactly that. She has got her back of her head dipped in the water, and she's holding on to a ladder, the kind of which you'd see attached to a pool, but this one is attached to the rocks, so that you're out in nature completely, but you've got that accessibility of a nice ladder that you can step up instead of trying to get up on the rocks. And this is entitled Carved in Stone. On the Greek islands of Milos and Kimolos, primitive cave houses are being refashioned as simple but desirable properties. Rachel Howard visits these traditional fishing communities as they navigate between past and present. The photographs are by Thomas Gravinas. And this first one shows a bunch of people. There are small boats tied up to the rocks, to a pier, but these are no bigger than a raft. People are lying around in the sun, and they're in their steps going up the hillside. So they've made the most of this little cove, because there is sand on the ground there, so that you can get in the water and walk out. But also, apparently, it's deep enough that you can pull your boat right up, tie it up, walk up the steps, sit in a lounger, whatever. I think I even see little boathouses, all painted blue. I hope we get that explained to us. And so we begin. Seated on a plastic chair, draped in a towel emblazoned with the crest of his beloved Olympokakos soccer team, Pandelas Zoulias surveyed his domain. A Greek flag fluttered on the little concrete jetty on his doorstep, which he had jokingly painted with the rough outline of a soccer pitch. He had also fashioned a fountain, quote-unquote, from an old plastic bowl and inlaid the rocky stoop with nautically themed mosaics. I'm waiting for the last fast ferry to leave so I can go fishing for calamari, Zulias told me. With a well-stocked bar and a barbecue to grill his catch, he often entertains friends at this modest summer hideout. Wearing mirrored shades, a camo baseball cap, and a white singlet, he looked every inch the king of Skinopi, a cluster of cave houses huddled on the shoreline of the Greek island of Milos. Decades ago, these tiny cave houses were carved into the porous volcanic rock lining the coast and used as makeshift storage for boats. Their colorful wooden doors are typically painted the same shade as the owner's fishing boat. The locals call them sirmata, which means wires in Greek, after the winches and cables used to haul the boats inside during the winter. Sometimes the fishermen built a simple room above the boat shed, a place to sleep after a long night at sea, and to enjoy summers on the waterfront with their families. So that's what we were seeing in those. They were kind of like boathouses. My grandfather built this Smyrna in 1917, the first one in Skinopi, Zulias told me. He dug 45 feet into the rock face with nothing but a pickaxe. Back then, anything with enough muscle power and chutzpah could lay claim to a chunk of the island's craggy coastline. All you had to do was mark your spot with a sturdy wooden door and start digging. I have 14 crosses on a piece of wrapping paper from the village grocery store to prove that this Smyrna is mine, Zulias said. Our neighbors were witnesses, but they were all illiterate, so it wasn't easy to make the title deeds official. There are 14 Smyrnata settlements on the Cycladic island of Milos, and a handful more on the smaller, sleepier neighboring island of Kimolos, which has only a few hundred permanent residents and has been relatively untouched by tourism. On Kimolos, the distinctive cave houses are known as magatzia, shops. Ownership is a contentious issue, not only because most of the Smyrmata were built without permits, but also because of their location right on the water's edge. According to the Greek constitution, the country's entire coastline is common land. Free public access to every beach is enshrined in national law, and construction on the seafront is not permitted. Handed quietly down through generations, the humble Smyrma became hot property about 5 years ago, when a few enterprising locals realized they could turn them into lucrative holiday rentals. Originally, these cave houses had no electricity, plumbing, running water, or even road access. Suddenly, they were being fitted out with air conditioning, fireplaces, and glass facades. Cisterns were converted into hot tubs, and sheds where chickens were once kept have been transformed into waterfront suites. Dozens of people have approached me to buy the Smyrna, but I'm not planning to go anywhere, said Zulias, an engineer at a mining company on Milos. Long before tourism, Milos made its fortune from rich deposits of bentonite, perlite, and other minerals. In Skinopi, where obsidian has been mined since antiquity, only three Smyrmata are still occupied by the families who built them and passed them on to their children and grandchildren. And that's where we have to end today, folks, but we're going to pick up where we left off and find out more about the Sirma, which is singular, and Sirmata, plural, in this part of Greece. Until that time, thanks for joining Mind's Eye Radio. Take care and be well.
1: Smoke on the placenta. This is Sandwiching Low with the lowdown on science. California's wildfire seasons keep getting worse. More acres burned, more homes lost. But the invisible threat might be the scariest. Could wildfire smoke reach the womb and cause autism? Enter Carl Osharkey and team from the University of California, Los Angeles. They tracked 8 million Californian births over nearly two decades. Using satellites and ground monitors, they measured tiny pollution particles. These can reach the womb during brain development. Results? Babies exposed to severe wildfire smoke showed 50% higher autism rates. The link was strongest in clean air communities during intense wildfire exposure. Baby, we gotta do something about wildfires before our kids get smoked.
2: Clear skies this evening. We'll see a low of 68. Sunny and very hot tomorrow with a high of 98. Partly cloudy on Wednesday. Wednesday, high 97, partly cloudy, 94 on Thursday. 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Some material heard on WKAR Radio Reading Service may include sensitive themes, including violence, discrimination, sexual content, or strong language. Listener discretion is advised.

Hello again, I'm John Rhodes, continuing with Autopsy by Patricia Cornwell. Frug carefully probes any place where a killer might have tossed clothing, a blanket, a weapon, or other evidence. I explained that I seriously doubt he did that around here. More likely, he got rid of anything incriminating in a less obvious location. Perhaps a landfill or dumpster between here and Dangerfield Island, I suggest, as we weave through cobblestone alleys and side streets originally meant for horses and carriages. We're taking a circuitous route like Marino did earlier. It's not possible to travel along the river point to point as the crow flies. There are too many gated apartment complexes and new ones under construction. Also, the public parks, beaches, hotels, and boat clubs crowd the waterfront. Where do you live? I can see my house lights and gas lamps glowing through trees. I hope I've not taken you too far out of your way. Off Wilkes Street near Tannery House, not far from here. That's very close to where my secretary is. I see her out walking her corgi, Frug says, and of course, Maggie has the same breed as the Queen of England. If you'll push the intercom button, I suggest, as we reach my gated driveway, someone will let us in. I'm not giving out the code, not even to the police, and she rolls down the window. Her loud tone sounds, then the noise of the gate sliding open on its tracks. As we drive through, it's captured on the many cameras Lucy has installed on the property, and she's probably watching right now. Or maybe Benton is, and it's reassuring that I'm expected, cared for, and missed. People who matter are waiting for me, and they're glad I'm alive and well, that I'm still around. It's become more of a comfort than I ever imagined. The pandemic giving as much as it's taken, depending on one's perspective. Old trees are winter bare, their branches rocking in the blustery night. Wavering light barely pushes back the darkness as we follow the cobblestone driveway past Lucy's detached cottage. Small but cozy. It's whitewashed brick with a slate roof, the same as the garage and house. When Benton and I found this property, it wasn't with the thought that my niece would be moving in. And the first thing she did was install blackout shades. Any interior lights, televisions, or computer displays aren't visible from outside. I can't tell if she's home right now. And it surprises me that she hasn't stepped outside to greet me. Frug stops in front of the house, wireless candles glowing in the windows, the boxwoods glittering with white LEDs. The door opens and Benton appears, dressed in a suit and tie, casting a long shadow, his silver hair bright as he walks through the headlights. Cool, Frug can't take her eyes off him. I mean, he's a genuine legend. That's saying a lot coming from me because I don't like the feds, especially the FBI. He's not been with the FBI for a long time, I opened my door. But he started out with them, was their superstar profiler, and probably does the same sort of thing for the Secret Service. Frug continues reciting our history, filling in the blanks as she sees fit. I'm Benton Wesley, he introduces himself to her as I climb out with my bulletproof briefcase. I appreciate you getting her home safely. Thank you. She introduces herself, making sure he knows she's heard of him, that her mother used to talk about the Psycho Whisperer, and for being late and messing up. I don't need to tell you of all people to be careful around here. Frug leans across the front seat,
talking to him through the open passenger door. Whoever murdered Gwen Haney knew exactly what he was doing. Benton grabs my scene case, and to look at him, you wouldn't think he knows anything about it. But I suspect the opposite is true, and I continue wondering where he'd been today. Come on, he says to me, let's get you inside. Thinking through again, we watch her drive off in a huff. Or perhaps it's just my imagination. I think she was hoping you'd invite her in, Benton says, as we follow the walkway. She obviously enjoys your company. Well, I don't know what she enjoyed, but I was beginning to think she might ride around with me all night, searching roadsides and alleyways with her spotlight, asking a lot of questions about us. I had a feeling something like that was going on. I think she's lonely, and I'm afraid I wasn't very sociable, I reply, feeling another twinge of guilt. But my personality is used up for the day. Lucky me, he says. The alarm system chirps as we walk into the house, the antique pumpkin pine floorboards creaking under the entryway rug. I can hear TV news in the living room, Christmas music playing through the intercom, and at the moment I could do without both. I talked to Marino a little while ago, Benton says. When he told me who was driving you, I figured she was acting like old home week. You remember her mother from our Richmond days? Who could forget Tox Doc? He's not a fan. Let's leave my scene case on by the door, please. I take off my coat, feeling wilted. I want to make sure I don't forget it in the morning, ending up with two at home and none at the office, and I need to replace the Narcan I took out of it. I'm glad to see you. He kisses me. We've got a lot to talk about. I can see the preoccupations in his hazel eyes as he sets the big Pelican case in the corner. I leave my briefcase on the entryway table, giving him a hug, and he's striking in pinstripes. His perfectly knotted blue silk tie is vibrant against his charcoal gray shirt with monogrammed French cuffs. As always, he smells good, his platinum hair brushed back from his chiseled face, and he gets more handsome with age. At least that's how it seems to me, and I apologize for my dishevelment and for being late and messing up our dinner plans. I open the entryway closet, asking where he's been. I thought you were working remotely today. What's going on? I had an urgent meeting at headquarters about, I hang up my coat. Gwen Haney, he replies, to my surprise and confusion. How did you know about her before I did? I don't understand. You were already on the way home from your meeting when the police called me, before anyone knew she was missing, in other words. Did the Secret Service have information before the rest of us? And if so, why? Because of something else involving her. That's as much as he's going to say now that my sister Dorothy is walking in, jingling and strobing like a two-legged carnival. Decked out in a Grinch onesie embroidered with tiny Santa sacks of purloined presents, she has on pointed-toe booties tipped with bells. The glow sticks wound around her arms and neck flash green and red, and it's enough to cause vertigo. Something else involving who? She picks up on what she overheard. My dead neighbor, no doubt, directing this at me. It's simply dreadful. I've been glued to the news, which include you ducking Dana DeLetti outside Gwen Haney's townhome. It's gone national, Benton lets me know. On Fox and CNN, Dorothy sounds impressed, her strobing accessories disconcerting, her hair below her shoulders and streaked with gray.
It's tied back with a sprig of mistletoe that, combined with her glittery green swaths of eyeshadow, make her appear somewhat extraterrestrial. Since various forms of remote communication became the norm, she's taken to wearing themed makeup and outlandish outfits. I don't think a day goes by when my sister's not on camera for one reason or another, in addition to launching podcasts and selfies over social media. Tonight, her festive getup is unrelated to the actual occasion of her only child's birthday. After the worst year imaginable, I would have bet money on Dorothy being thoughtless. It would seem that a lack of remorse and empathy are deficits she comes by naturally. They're milled into her DNA. The older she gets, the more she evolves into a carbon copy of our mother, who died last year in a Miami retirement home after suffering a stroke during the worst of the pandemic. Vivacious and charming, Dorothy Doro Scarpetta, for whom my sister is named, was a charismatic narcissist, and then the coconut didn't fall far from the palm. Not in my case either when it comes to our hard-working, laconic father. If you ask my sister, I'm the boringly responsible one, all business, no play or sense of fun. In other words, dull with an air of the inevitable as I wear a dream coat woven on the loom of tragedy, my sister's words, not mine. I'm not sure what she really remembers about our childhood, except that I was named after our father, both of us, K. Scarpetta. His firstborn and namesake. I had special status, at least in my sister's mind, and his reliance on me made her only more resentful. Chapter 10. If you wouldn't mind maybe switching off your jewelry, I say to Dorothy, I've seen enough flashy light for one night, please. Of course, but no fun. She does it with a long-suffering sigh. There, now, isn't that better? I'm going all dark, just like you. Eyeing me up and down, she makes sure I know what a wreck I am. You look like a wet dog, and probably smell like one. Her teasing often has a sharp tip when aimed in my direction. More like armor all, actually, I reply, and occasionally I still get a whiff of it. Marino let me borrow a towel. I wouldn't know, since he's not answering my calls or text. Almost never does when he's busy playing cops and robbers with you. He's not with me and hasn't been for hours. I expect him to be out with the investigator for a while. I ignore her slights. Details, please, she demands as Benton looks on and watching us spar. Isn't new or interesting either one. I want to know what we're up against, and if I could be at risk, how do we know who else this maniac has noticed nearby and might have on his radar? I can't talk about it, Dorothy. That couldn't be more unfair. I have a right to know what's going on when someone's been abducted and murdered two houses down from us. The weather was awful. She launches into her story, saying that she and Marino decided to stay and watching TV. They were drinking hot toddies, eating Thanksgiving leftovers, having no clue what was going on with their new neighbor. That's what I can't get over, she says, and there's no one more dramatic than my sister when weaving a tale. If only we could have done something. Pete would have shown up with one of his big guns, and that would have been the end of it. Did you hear any cars driving past while you were watching TV, Benton asks. No, but that doesn't mean much, she says.
The townhomes are solidly built with double-glazed windows, the soundproofing in addition to the stormy weather, the television playing, and it's possible they might not have noticed a car going past. With the drapes drawn, they wouldn't have seen it either. But they have cameras above each door leading outside, and if I ask if Marino's checked the recording. I'm wondering if they might have picked up anything, assuming the street's not out of range, I explain. Of course he's checked, Dorothy says unhappily. But you can't see anything. The cameras don't cover the street, and this is so upsetting. I was barely acquainted with Gwen, but more than I wish, and right about now I'm feeling sorry I got involved. I would imagine that police will need your DNA for exclusionary purposes since you've been inside her town home. Benton begins unbuttoning his shirt collar, loosening his tie. How often and how recently? Just that one time I stopped by to welcome her to the neighborhood right after she moved here, she says, and I'm not going to mention the near-dead dish garden. Then Pete and Lucy did their security walkthrough with her a few weeks after that. By the way, where is she, I ask. When I got home, Lucy should have seen it in the gate cameras and others along the wooded perimeter. She monitors them on computer displays, also an app on her phone. I admit it hurts my feelings that she hasn't shown up yet. And I hope she's not annoyed with me for being late for her birthday. I have to say that Gwen was neither grateful nor friendly, Dorothy summarizes. In retrospect, I'm deciding that she acted like someone with a lot to hide. Did you ever call her after the one time you dropped by? Benton continues his questions. I don't have her number. I could tell she didn't want to give it out. What about Lucy and Marino, I inquire. How did they set up their walkthrough? When I was with Gwen, we picked a date for mid-October. That was how long after she moved in, Benton wants to know. A couple of weeks, Dorothy says. But then I met her. She's just gotten here, and what a disaster. I don't know how she stood it. The townhome was being renovated and was not really habitable. She recalls the strong smell of paint, the noise of the construction crew cleaning out their debris and trash. I remember hearing them stomping around, packing up their tools, covering stuff upstairs with plastic and whatnot, she adds. How long were you with her? I envision what I saw inside the townhome, the empty picture hooks, the dangling wires. 30-40 minutes tops, she replies. And when she told me about her problems with her ex, I suggested the security check. She wasn't all that interested, but I was insistent it was the smart thing to do. So we set it up. And just so we're clear, I wasn't present when Pete and Lucy were there. I'm afraid you may not hear the end of this for a while, Benton says. Well, I just hope it won't ruin where we live. Dorothy never fails to circle back to herself. I'm not sure how safe I'll feel anymore, not to mention privacy issues, now that Colonial Landing is all over the news. You know you're always welcome to stay here, I remind her of what I honestly don't want to happen. I can't imagine living under the same roof with my sister. Maybe it's not nice to say, but I have my limits. I assume by now they've taken Gwen's ex into custody for questioning, Dorothy asks. I recall his name is Jinx, and that's who I'd be looking at based on what she said about him. I'm interested in everything she told you, Benton says. You and I can talk while Kay goes upstairs and showers. I'll bring up a drink. This to me. An aged single malt on the rocks, a double. Just what the doctor ordered. That sounds wonderful.
But not until I know what's going on with Lucy, I reply. And by now, it's apparent she doesn't intend to greet me. I assume she's home, but can't tell when her shades are down. Who knows what she's doing? Recluse as she's become, Dorothy says. Not that she won any awards for being sociable before all this. Despite my efforts to teach her a few manners, my constant reminders to focus on the positive. How has Lucy been, I ask Benton. What's her mood like today? Do we know if she talked to people on the phone? Did anyone reach out to her? Did she reconnect with anyone or even try? Has she done anything remotely fun? Since she's been isolating, I'd say her mood's not been great, her mother takes it upon herself to further assess. When's her last time you saw her, I ask. Midday, when the man came to finish painting the trellis while it wasn't raining. Lucy and I were outside for a few minutes, Dorothy says, and I've not laid eyes on her since. I have a pretty good idea what my niece has been up to since I saw her early this morning as the sun was coming up. On my way to work, I stopped by her cottage to wish her a happy birthday, and she was drinking coffee at her desk. I wanted to give her a little something that I'd made for her, a gift that's more symbolic than anything else. The bracelet is titanium and rose gold, a simple flat cuff with fragments of dinosaur bone and a meteorite inlaid in the shape of the infinity symbol. Engraved inside is the date, and to Lucy, love, Aunt Kay, reminding her that who we are endures forever. I knew she was in for a gloomy time on her birthday, and her remedy of late is the same. When she has spaces to fill and moods to chase away, she's on her computer, lost in the invisible world of open-source artificial intelligence coding. The machine learning platforms she uses are available to anyone, and I suspect she's professionally networking in the anonymity of cyberspace. Maybe she's personally connecting as well. That's dangerous when you can't be sure who or what's on the other end, someone good or bad, and are we certain your new contact is even human? Maybe it's an internet bot masquerading as a person. Or more concern is what Lucy might be doing on her own, hour after hour, day in and day out. What occupies her attention when no one's looking, when she's not logged onto one of her preferred shared sites? I imagine her possessed, a magician conjuring up what she must have to give her meaning and a purpose, a reason for trying. I'm deciding she might be better off on her own again somewhere else. Dorothy aims another dart at me, always hurled with a smile. Her Grinch booties jingle whenever she moves, constantly looking at her phone, typing with her thumbs. I would think that living with you simply serves as a reminder of what she needs to get over. It's time to move on and not look back, she says, as if that simple or even possible. I've not talked to her yet, Benton replies. I haven't seen her since I got home a little while ago. Usually she'll step outside to say hello as I'm putting my car inside the garage, but she didn't this time. I'm going to check on her, tell her to come over. I intend to do that before anything else. Somehow we'll salvage what's left of her birthday. I think that's a good idea. He doesn't suggest accompanying me, and I know why. Benton is in favor of my spending quality time with Lucy, just the two of us. Except for exercising, riding her motorcycle, or running a few errands, she's been holed up inside our guest cottage since moving here in the early fall. There are days when I don't see her at all,
only her cat wandering about. And it's not for a lack of trying on my part. Maybe Lucy will show up for dinner. Maybe she won't. She might call me or drop by for a chat. Then again, she might not. And that's not terribly unusual. But she became increasingly isolated during the worst of the pandemic after Janet and Desi were stranded in London and she wasn't able to get to them. Locked down in her flat, they couldn't have been more responsible and careful during the months following the last post-holiday peak. This was before the vaccine was available, and mother and son managed to stay away from everyone until a leaky pipe required an emergency visit from a plumber. Later it would turn out he was positive for a variant of the coronavirus and an asymptomatic spreader. While replacing a corroded pipe joint, he was inside the flat with the window shut for almost 2 hours, at times pulling down his inadequate mask. Several days later, Janet lost her sense of smell. Desi developed a cough and a fever, and Lucy couldn't be there. The fatality rate in the UK was so high at the time that funeral homes ran out of body bags. I remember hearing the dire anecdotes from colleagues about not being able to order them from anywhere. Hospitals were storing the dead in refrigerator trucks, and some cemeteries resorted to mass burials in trenches. There were no viewings or funerals, no graveside services in a peaceful resting place, no flying bodies home to loved ones. Most people dying from the virus were cremated, the remains sealed inside the cheap boxes shipped by mail or UPS. Such a parcel was delivered to Lucy, and I can't think of anything colder or more callous. She never got the chance to say goodbye, and I fear she won't accept that Janet and Desi are gone. In a way, they aren't, if she didn't witness it. If she never saw the bodies, she has no evidence, really, leaving her in a state of limbo, her family neither here nor there, and technology has added to the problem while making it better. See you in a few, Benton said as I head to the door. In the meantime, we'll start getting things ready, he adds, and I go on to give a few instructions. Dorothy can set out the cheeses I'd planned for tonight, sharp provolone, cheddar, and fresh mozzarella, also the prosciutto, pickles, roasted red peppers, and artichoke hearts. I'll throw together a nice antipasto, warm up some garlic bread, and pick out just the right bottle of wine, I promise, before venturing out into the blustery dark. Water drips from trees that are a lush canopy over the driveway in warmer months when everything is green. A sharp wind gusts in fits and starts, leaves blowing everywhere. The temperature isn't cold enough for ice, but I pay attention as I walk briskly, wishing I'd bothered with my coat. Fortunately, I don't have far to go. The guest cottage, tucked amid tall, spreading firs, spruce pines, and magnolias, it's on the other side of a garden that must have been ignored many decades, as overgrown as it was when we moved here. You wouldn't know anything grand was ever there without reviewing old records as I did. Working like an archaeologist, I carefully cleared out a dense morass of thorny shrubs, grapevines, and creepers, choking herb and flower beds. In the process, I uncovered a marble griffin, a sundial pedestal, and other treasures from the 1700s. There's no telling how long they've been out of sight and mind. I have a feeling the eccentric former ambassador who lived here last was unaware of what was hidden under his backyard thicket.
It also doesn't sound like he did much to take care of the place. And I turn on my phone's flashlight, detecting the sharp odor of fresh paint. Checking out my new dark green wooden trellis, I imagine roses climbing over it in the spring. The garden will flourish again, and I'm thinking of adding a wrought iron table and chairs. How nice it will be to sit out here having coffee. Returning to the driveway, I text Lucy that I'm headed in her direction, and she doesn't answer. But I've come to expect that when she sees me in the security camera she monitors. Maybe she'll come out to greet me when I get close. Or she might be preoccupied, tied up, as she watches my approach. Chapter 11. Wet pavers are slippery beneath my booted feet, with puddles and puddles glower in the uneasy glow of gas lamps. I catch shadows moving in the corners of my eyes, the wind rushing and moaning, the hair pricks up on the back of my neck, and I have the feeling I'm being watched as I near Lucy's cottage. Her blackout shades are doing their job, and I turn off my phone's flashlight, not wanting to make myself a bigger target. I sense eyes on me, something lurking in the dark foliage. But it's my imagination, I'm sure. My pulse picks up as I look and listen, reminding myself I have a good reason to feel jumpy after a day like this one. Taking the brick path that leads to Lucy's back door, I dig my keys out of a pocket. The boxwoods rustle nearby, the motion sensor light blinking on as I step up on the wooden porch. I almost yell out loud when something brushes against the back of my legs, Merlin shadowing me again. "You're going to be the death of me sneaking up like that," I whisper, my heart hammering. "Goodness." Lucy's Scottish fold cat stares up with full moon eyes, and he's wet and most unhappy, making his muttering, meowing sounds as if trying to speak. I'm alarmed that he's outside with no collar, rubbing against me the way he does when he wants something. He's unsettled and twitchy as I continue looking around, beginning to shiver. "Merlin, it's too cold and nasty to be out here. What's happened?" I wrap my knuckles on the back door with its built-in acrylic cat flack. "And where on earth is your collar?" I knock again anxiously, my attention darting around as if any moment something hideous will sneak up. "Stay here with me and I'll get you inside," he mutters, weaving between my legs, and Lucy wouldn't allow him to wander at will without his radio frequency identification chipped collar that she 3D prints for most of the identification, for more than identification purposes. The radio signal is a cyber key that enables him to enter the cottage through the flap in the lower part of this door, and also the one leading into the basement of the main house. Both high-tech portals are too small for a person to crawl through, while keeping out four-legged offenders like skunks, raccoons, opossums, and small deer and bears. Merlin can come and go autonomously. He can visit whenever he pleases without human intervention or a breach of security. But at the moment, he's locked out. It's not like Lucy to allow such a thing. And I've been concerned for a while about how distracted she'd be.

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1: My briefcase is back at the house, my pistol inside it. I'm unpleasantly reminded. Inside the small kitchen, I detect a familiar odor of Hoop's gun cleaning oil as I look around for anything out of the ordinary. It's me, I yell. The soapstone countertops are tidy and there's nothing in the cast iron sink, only a plate and coffee cup in the drain rack. Nearby is Lucy's Kevlar briefcase, similar to the one I carry. Her tactical pump-action 12-gauge shotgun is propped in its usual corner, and on top of the butcher block is a disassembled Heckler & Koch pre-30 pistol and a gun-cleaning kit. As usual, my niece has quite the deadly collection, and opening the drawer under the toaster oven, I lift off the gun I know she keeps there, a .40 caliber Smith & Wesson double action with a double stack capacity, and then I hear her voice inside the living room. Okay, I'm listening, she's saying to someone. I know everything's about attitude and perspective. It sounds like all is safe and sound on the Western Front, thank God. I return the gun to the drawer, grabbing a dish towel. I can hear only one side of the conversation, and I dry off Merlin while he nuzzles and purrs. I'm not sure who my niece is talking to, but I have my suspicions. Now, on top of everything else, someone we could have helped ends up with her throat cut, she says. And I'll be honest, I wasn't paying close attention when probably I would have in the past, no matter what I thought of the person. I open a closet, leaving the towel on top of the washing machine. Do you have any idea how hard I'm trying? Lucy then says. She's unaware of my entering her small living area of dark oak beams and red brick walls that are original to the property. You'd feel the same way under the circumstances, she adds, and you'd be talking to me right now just like I'm talking to you, or at least I hope so. Merlin silently slinks past, jumping up on his favorite leather ottoman. He stares at me, tail twitching, perched protectively near Lucy's desk, facing the fireplace. Her back is to us, giving me but a glimpse of her striking profile as she gestures and talks. Headphones on, she's surrounded by an array of big flat-screen displays. As I ease in closer, I see that Janet's lovely face fills one of them, and the sight runs through me like a blade. I can't hear what she's saying, but have no doubt it's understanding, kind but firm and wise. I realize you're trying to make me feel better, Lucy says, but there's no point in wasting your words. Try as I might, I'm having a hard time getting used to this, and not sure I should, considering the risk. The fact is, if I'd been there, things would be different. Lucy adds what she can't possibly know. It's what she's decided, and maybe getting back to London in time would have changed the outcome. But I don't believe it, and I'm certain Janet would agree, her face on the display somberly emphatic. I wouldn't be screwing up every which way but loose, Lucy says. And that's all I've been thinking about his birthday, if you want the honest truth. I wasn't there with you. Now you aren't there here with me. Nothing's turning out the way it should with anything I do, and maybe never will again. I can't hear Janet's answer, and Merlin saunters over to the desk. He jumps on top of it, and Lucy turns her head enough to catch me behind her. She's neither surprised nor startled, her green eyes wide, almost trance-like, as she talks to someone dead.

0: Hey there, I saw you coming, my niece takes off her headset. And where's your coat? It's close to freezing out there. Tweaking software, I ask gently and without judgment, or are you having another visitor? It's the latter. I've become most concerned about, as I've witnessed her spending time with the love of her life, asking for guidance and advice, while perhaps convincing herself that the image on her screen is more than a computer-generated avatar. The animation before us is an interface, a language-generating A1 AI persona modeled after Janet while she was alive. Codenamed Adam, the project is one she and Lucy had been working on for years, both of them computer jocks who met during their early days at the FBI Academy. As I look at Janet's face on the display, I continue to fret about Lucy's obsessive development of what's turning into her partner's surrogate. I didn't mean to barge in and wasn't trying to spy. I put my hand on my niece's shoulder, and her rose gold-streaked hair is the shortest since college. Are you aware that Merlin had been roaming about with no collar? What? News to me. And how weird. That's not good. She reaches for him, pulling him into her lap. I guess you didn't see him in the cameras. I scan different murky live video feeds on one of the flat screens. When he sneaks around under the shrubbery, forget it. He must have gotten his collar snagged on something. You weren't answering text or the door, so I thought at the very least I should get him safely back inside. I figured he was at your place. She pets him. Thanks for finding him. Wow, that's bad. I don't know how that happened. It never had before. Well, I didn't find him. He found me. And you know, I'm not a fan of pet doors, lockable or otherwise. I repeat a lecture she'd been hearing since moving in. For so many reasons, and this is a perfect example, he got out but couldn't get back in. I assumed he was at your place, and you assumed he was at mine. Look, I don't like it any more than you do, but he's an indoor-outdoor kind of guy, and that's never going to change. I should know. We've tried. What did you do out there, Merlin? Talking to him as if he's a child. What happened to your collar? Did it get caught in the bushes or something while chasing a squirrel? Merlin has no answer beyond purring like a buzzsaw, and it would seem he'd been largely unfazed by recent human tragedies and dramas. I suppose if a cat could make assumptions, his would be that Janet and Desi are still in London. They're safely ensconced in a 19th-century building overlooking a park on the Victoria Embankment. I've stayed in their flat many times. It's an easy walk to New Scotland Yard, where Janet and Lucy had begun consulting before the pandemic. They'd been dividing their time between the UK and Boston, and when I began discussions about the position in Virginia, there was no thought of them relocating with us. My niece wouldn't be here now were it not for a mutating virus that attacks some far more viciously than others, especially if they have an underlying autoimmune disorder such as asthma or Crohn's disease. In quarantine, she couldn't be with Janet and Desi when they got sick or the other side of the Atlantic Ocean. Testing positive herself, Lucy wasn't allowed to fly anywhere, certainly not to other countries. She sheltered in place, suffering only mild symptoms, and I'm not sure she'll forgive herself for surviving when they didn't. What are you two talking about? I indicate Janet's avatar on the large screen display. Don't go acting like I'm doing something kooky, Lucy says, her sharp-featured face emotionally flat, her troubled eyes as vivid as emeralds. This hasn't been much of a birthday, and I'm very sorry. It pleases me that she's wearing the bracelet I gave her, clasped on her right wrist, the infinity symbol glinting in lamplight. Lithe and strong in a black warm-up suit and ankle-high sneakers, she's in her usual super buff shape, but there's a weariness about her, as if a circuit breaker had been thrown the power out in certain rooms, and she's having a hard time turning it back on. "You know how I feel about birthdays," she says. "I'd skip them if possible." "Well, this one was supposed to be fun." I think back on how many times I've said that when plans are disrupted. And, of course, we get lousy weather, and then I'm tied up. But it's never too late to celebrate. "Has your day been reasonably okay? I can see you're spending some of it with Janet." "I'm talking about the one on the computer display. The result of billions of parameters used in neural network algorithms. The language structure they create seems human as it predicts behavior, events, and answers questions. The performance runs rings around conventional search engines, and it seemed like a spoof when I first witnessed the Atom Project's capabilities. When the composing stories, songs, even computer code, while conversing amicably, soberly, angrily, depending on the situation, or playfully and flirtatiously, looking deep into your eyes, gesturing the way Janet did when she was alive, I would swear that's who I'm looking at. Her dimples showing when she smiles, her blonde hair short and mussy. But she may well be a hologram, a reconstituted version that can't feel what she emotes, can't touch or be touched. She'll never be flesh and blood, but would continue to change, as the real Janet does. At least that was the plan when the work began, but such an evolution can't happen anymore. Janet no longer receives or transmits in a way that's relatable, since she's not physically present to add to the data. She'll have no new thoughts or experiences. There will be no new achievements or setbacks, no biological changes or calamities that require altering parameters. Future edits will become increasingly unreliable as the ever-changing model includes the traits of her marker or maker. In this instance, Lucy and all who influence her, as she continues to refine and perfect, to tinker and second guess on her own, the more her creation becomes like herself, warts and all. Biases and emotionality thrown in at no extra charge. Open source generative pre-trained transformer level 3 GPT-3 technology is as stunning as it's scary. This early on, and already AI is leaving human capabilities in the Stone Age dust. An avatar can look, sound, gesture, act, and react like anybody the software engineer decide. In most instances, this is accomplished with video and audio recordings knitted together. Often the source of the modeling is the programmers themselves, but it also can be relatives, friends, spouses, and that's how it started with Lucy and Janet. Their generated avatar was never intended to be the spitting image of either of them. It wasn't to take the place of a partner or a relationship, and I'm beyond the point of thinking it constructive to criticize. After all, who am I to say? I can't know what's best when technologies fantastically surpass anything human have experienced in the past. I came along in an era when what I'm looking at with my niece this minute was the stuff of science fiction, of Star Trek and Star Wars. I don't pretend to know the answers I once thought I did, including to the most fundamental questions about life and death. Are they really what we think? What makes us so sure? Because I'm beginning to doubt it as I'm faced with an avatar that I'd swear is someone I trust and love. If I'm feeling that way, what must it be like for Lucy? I don't want to imagine if Benton no longer were there. And I started spending my days talking to his cyber doppelganger. Chapter 12. Were you on the computer all day? I sit down on the ottoman. I've been working. Lucy pulls up a software menu, scrolling through it. Well, last I checked, your birthday's not over yet. And what does Janet have to say about it? I'll let her tell you herself. With a click of the mouth, Janet blinks and smiles. Hey, babe, I'm back in with a question, Lucy says to the avatar. Hope you weren't lonely. Yes, I was, Lucy Boo, Janet says, the nickname going back to my niece's childhood. What's your question? What did you say to me earlier about my effing birthday that I prefer to effing ignore? $2 in the swear jar, and that's classic Janet. I said you should be happy about your birthday. Maybe people will take you seriously if you don't look 19 anymore, she adds flirtatiously. Ha ha, very funny. I spent this effing birthday working like any other day. Lucy talks to the avatar as if it's her partner. Do you think that was a mistake? You're up to you. To $3 already, and such a silly thing to ask, Janet laughs. You always work, birthday or not. Life goes on. Things happen that have to be addressed. And besides, Lucy, you're happiest and most at peace when you tackle problems, right or wrong, accomplish something. As the dialogue continues, I'm noticing that Janet's language, gestures, her blinking, and other facial expressions are vaguely stiff, too uniform and repetitive. I find her quiet and reserved, thoughtful, deliberate, and patient, rarely interrupting, and that's who she was. Her new translation is a bit stilted, but if I didn't know what I'm looking at, it's likely I'd be fooled. I might sense something's off, but never guess I was communicating with a cyber being, a programmable entity, a space-age Siri or Alexa-type device with a powerfully familiar voice and face, a personality so believable that I feel an ache in my chest every time I'm given the latest demonstration. Guess who I have with me, Lucy continues talking to someone no longer present. Hi, Janet. I hide the grief I'm feeling. It's always nice to see you. Hello. She cuts her keen blue eyes toward the sound of my voice, staring right at me. You remember Aunt Kay and how cool that she's decided to show up for a birthday chat? Lucy makes what seemed like a trivial statement. But the Janet on the screen hasn't spoken to me before. I've been nothing more than an observer now and then and haven't asked her a question directly. You could say we're not officially met beyond my looking over Lucy's shoulder or reviewing the video clips she sends. Of course I remember, Janet answers her radiant smile. Just like days of old, we've spoken many times. It's always nice to see you, Dr. Scarpetta, as she's always insisted on calling me. I bet you can figure out precisely how much time the two of you have spent together, Lucy replies. Let's give Aunt Kay a taste of your medicine. Go ahead and do the math. It will be my pleasure, she said brightly. Dr. Scarpetta and I have been in each other's company 1,221 times since our first encounter. And where was that? Lucy's attention is locked on the image on her screen, like Narcissus staring at his reflection in the pond. That's going to end this hour for Autopsy by Patricia Cornwell. I'm John Rhodes. Goodbye until next time.
1: Contemplations by Anne Bradstreet. Reading by Bellona Times. Some time now passed, and the autumnal tide, when Phoebus wanted but 1 hour to bed. The trees, all richly clad, yet void of pride, were gilded o'er by his rich golden head. Their leaves and fruits seemed painted, but was true, of green, of red, of yellow, mixed hue. Rapt were my senses at this delectable view. I wist not what to wish. Yet sure, thought I, if so much excellence abide below, how excellent is he that dwells on high, whose power and beauty by his works we know. Sure he is goodness, wisdom, glory, light, that hath this underworld so richly dight. More heaven than earth was here, no winter and no night. Then on a stately oak I cast mine eye, whose ruffling top the clouds seemed to aspire. How long since thou wast in thine infancy, thy strength and stature, more thy years admire. Hath hundred winters passed since thou wast born, or thousands since thou breakest thy shell of horn? If so, all these are not eternity doth scorn. I heard the merry grasshopper then sing, the black-clad cricket bear a second part. They kept one tune and played on the same string, seeming to glory in their little art. Shall creatures object thus their voices raise, and in their kind resound their master's praise, whilst I, as mute, can warble forth no higher lays? When I behold the heavens as in their prime, and then the earth, though old, still clad in green, the stones and trees insensible of time, nor age nor wrinkle on their front are seen. If winter come, and greenness then do fade, a spring returns, and they more youthful made. But man grows old, lies down, remains where once he's laid. Wild Honeysuckle by Philip M. Freneau. Reading by Bellona Times. Fair flower, that dost so comely grow, hid in the silent, dull retreat. Untouched thy homed blossoms blow, unseen thy little branches greet. No roving foot shall crush thee here, no busy hand provoke a tear. By nature's self, in white arrayed, she bade thee shun the vulgar eye, and planted here the guardian shade, and sent soft waters murmuring by. Thus quietly thy summer goes, thy days declining to repose. Smit with those charms that must decay, I grieve to see your future doom. They died, nor were those flowers more gay, the flowers that did in Eden bloom. Unpitying frosts and autumn's power shall leave no vestige of this flower. From morning suns and evening dews, at first thy little being came. If nothing once, you nothing lose. For when you die, you are the same. The space between is but an hour, the frail duration of a flower.
2: 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Clear skies this evening. We'll see a low of 68. Sunny and very hot tomorrow with a high of 98. Partly cloudy on Wednesday, high 97. Partly cloudy, 94 on Thursday. 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

0: Good morning. You are listening to WKAR Radio Reading Service. This is Greg Pratt and Bridget Voisinet with a reading of the Lansing State Journal and the Detroit News and Free Press. For the next half hour, I'll be reading the Lansing State Journal news, beginning with the obituaries. And we have Robert Beard from Cassopolis, Michigan. And Raymond Frisbee from Lansing, Michigan. Switching to the news. First one is titled, Michigan Cyclospora Outbreak Investigation Zeroes In on Lettuce, Salad Greens. Michigan public health investigators say they are zeroing in on lettuce and other salad greens as potential sources of a massive outbreak of cyclosporiasis that has infected at least 2,640 people in the state since June 22nd. Although we do not have a definite product identified as the source of the outbreak, we want to let Michiganders know what we have learned so far so they can take steps to protect their families, said Dr. Natasha Bagdasarian, the state's chief medical executive, in a statement issued Monday, July 13. Early information has shown lettuce as a common product that regularly comes up during the investigation. We will continue to provide updates as we learn more. Other types of food items cannot be completely ruled out, the state health department said, and no specific type of produce, grower, or supplier has been identified as the source. Cyclosporiasis is caused by a parasite known as Cyclosporocyanthinensis, which can cause watery diarrhea, nausea, stomach cramps, and fatigue that can last for weeks if untreated. In some cases, it can also cause nausea, loss of appetite, low-grade fever, weight loss, and vomiting. People can become ill within 2 days to 2 weeks after eating or drinking something contaminated with the microscopic parasite. The Michigan Department of Health and Human Services, along with staff at local health departments, have interviewed more than 1,000 people who've been sickened in the outbreak and are working with the other state and federal agencies to continue trace-back investigations. But health officials say it will take time to complete the investigation as food distribution networks are complex and given the long incubation period for this parasite. Cyclospora doesn't easily spread from person to person, and recreational water exposure, such as swimming in lakes, is not a recognized risk factor. While people should always avoid swallowing untreated water from lakes, rivers, and streams, MDHHS said it continues to focus on foodborne exposure, especially from fresh produce, as the likely source. And you can reduce the risk with these tips. Avoid all prepackaged bagged lettuce and salad greens. Instead, it suggests purchasing whole heads of lettuce and other greens. Discarding the 2 or 3 outer layers of leaves when preparing lettuce and other greens. Thoroughly wash the inner leaves under clean running water. And keep in mind that washing reduces risk, but isn't a guarantee that you won't get sick. Prioritizing cooking, which is the safest option for preparing fresh produce. Cook greens to a temperature at least 158 degrees, which kills Cyclospora. Peeling produce with removable skin as the parasite lives on the outer surface of fruits and vegetables. Washing all fresh produce under clean running water, even if you plan to peel it. State health leaders say following these recommendations are especially important for anyone who is at higher risk of dehydration. People with weakened immune systems, such as those who are taking chemotherapy, organ transplant recipients, infants and young children, and older people. In the past, outbreaks in the United States and Canada have been tied to bagged salad mixes and kits, such as pre-cut lettuce blends with romaine, iceberg, red cabbage, and carrots, fresh cilantro, basil, raspberries, snow peas, and green onions. And among them were outbreaks identified in 2019, more than 2,400 people in 37 states. And the District of Columbia became ill after eating imported basil from Mexico. In 1997, when more than 1,000 people in the United States and Canada were sickened by contaminated raspberries imported from Guatemala. In 2005, when people got sick after eating basil imported from Brazil, Peru, Mexico, and Costa Rica. And in 2018, when lettuce served at McDonald's restaurants was the source of a multi-state outbreak of cyclosporiasis infections. And what to do if you become sick? Well, Michiganders with frequent watery diarrhea that lasts more than a couple of days should contact a health care provider and specifically request testing for cyclospora. Cyclosporiasis can be treated with antibiotics. Next article is titled, Why Are Flags at Half Staff Today? Whitmer Honors Fallen Firefighter. Governor Gretchen Whitmer on Monday, July 13, ordered U.S. and Michigan flags within the state capitol complex and upon all public buildings and grounds across the state of Michigan to be lowered to half staff on Tuesday, July 14, to honor a firefighter who died while on duty. Emily Barker of Clinton Township was one of the three firefighters killed while engaging in the initial attack on the Knowles Fire in Mesa County in western Colorado near the Utah border. The two other fallen firefighters were identified as Nick Hutcherson, age 27, of Glendale, Arizona, assigned to the USFS Kaibab National Forest, and Sidney Watson, age 27, Warrior, Alabama, assigned to the USFS Rifle Helitack Crew. Firefighter Emily Barker dedicated her life to protecting others, serving with courage and selflessness, Whitmer said in a release. Her sacrifice is a reminder of the extraordinary risks firefighters take every day to keep people and communities safe. Let's honor this fallen hero and keep her family, friends, and fellow firefighters in our thoughts. A public memorial visitation is slated for 10 a.m. Tuesday, July 14, until the time of a public memorial service with full honors rendered by the United States Forest Service at noon at Bethesda Christian Church, 14-14000 Metro Parkway, that's 16 Mile Road, in Sterling Heights. To lower flags to half staff, flags should be hoisted first to the peak for an instant and then lowered to the half staff position. The process is reversed before the flag is lowered for the day. Flags should be returned to full staff on Wednesday, July 15, 2026. Donald Trump had previously ordered U.S. flags at federal institutions to be lowered to half staff through July 18 in honor of South Carolina Senator Lindsey Graham, who died over the weekend. Graham died over the weekend from a tear in his aorta minutes after calling Trump to talk about the Save America Act. Graham also recently returned from a meeting with Ukraine President Zelensky. Senator Lindsey Graham, one of the greatest people and senators I have ever known, is dead, Trump posted on Truth Social hours after Graham's death was announced. Here's some weather-related information, just if you didn't know. Extreme heat expected in Lansing to start week. How hot it will feel. Greater Lansing area is under an extreme heat watch Monday, July 13, with what feels like temperature set to reach 100 degrees early this week. Clinton and Ingham counties are under extreme heat watch through Tuesday, July 14, for dangerous heat index values reaching 105 degrees, the National Weather Service said. Hot and humid conditions return for the first half of the week as temperatures climb into the 90s with a heat index value of 100 to 105 for most, the Grand Rapids NWS said on X on July 12. This will increase the risk of heat-related illnesses. Make sure you stay hydrated and limit time outdoors. In Lansing Monday, the high could reach 93 degrees with a heat index value of 94. The worst of a heat dome moving in from the west will reach mid-Michigan on Tuesday, July 14, with heat index values topping 100 degrees. Residents are urged to limit outdoor time as much as possible, drink plenty of water, and wear lightweight clothing to avoid heat-related illnesses like heat stroke or heat exhaustion. Resting in air-conditioned spaces is also important. Lansing has designated cooling centers for those who may not have access. Centers are listed on the city's website with addresses, hours, and contact information included. Next article, titled, Lansing Area Schools Seeking Operating Millage Sinking Fund Renewals. Voters throughout the state are likely to see school district millage requests on the ballot in the August 4 primary election. Here's what voters in Ingham and Eaton and Ionia counties can expect to see on their ballots. Ingham County, Morris, Fowlerville schools asking for operating millage renewals. Two Ingham County school districts have 18 mil operating millage renewal requests on the August ballot. All school districts in Michigan are required to levy 18 mils on non-homestead properties in their boundaries in order to receive the state's per pupil allowance. Principal residences are exempt from the 18 mil tax throughout the state. Morris Area Schools is requesting a 10-year 18 mil operating millage request on non-homestead properties from 2027 to 2036. The millage request was on the ballot during the May election, but voters rejected the ask. Fowlerville Community Schools is also requesting an 18 mil operating millage renewal, along with an increase up to 18.5337 to protect the district in case of any Headley rollbacks. The district cannot levy more than 18 mils. The district is asking for a four-year millage, which would allow the district to levy from 2027 to 2031. Both the Morris and Fowlerville asks will have residents from Ingham, Livingston, and Shiawassee counties voting on the proposal. And in Eaton County, Maple Valley schools will also be asking for an 18 mil operating millage request on the August ballot. The district is asking for a millage increase to 19 mils. The district would be unable to levy more than 18 mils on any property, but because the ask is for 10 years, asking for the additional 1 mil would protect the district in case of any Headley rollbacks. If approved, the millage rate would be in place from 2026 to 2035, and voters in Eaton and Berry counties will be voting on the project. Potterville Public Schools has two millage renewals on the ballot this August. The first request is a renewal for the district's building and site sinking fund, which is typically used by districts for repairs on smaller projects or emergency maintenance like parking lot resurfacing or broken water heaters. The district currently levies a rate of 3.31 mils and is requesting a renewal at that rate. The 10-year sinking fund request would be levied from 2027 to 2036 and bring an estimated $191,778 per year. Additionally, the district is requesting a 0.94 millage renewal of the security and technology sinking fund. If approved, the millage would be levied from 2028 to 2037 and would bring in an estimated $177,242. Voters in Ionia County will have a millage renewal and increase request from the Ionia County Intermediate School District on their ballots this August. The ISD has a 10-year 0.53 mil request on the ballot for special education. The millage request would be a renewal of the 0.4 that's already been levied plus an additional 0.13 mils to restore the original millage rate, which was reduced because of Headley rollbacks. The request would be for 2027 to 2036, and the millage would bring in more than $1.5 million in its first year levied, if approved. The next article I'm going to read is titled, DNR Auctioning 97 Properties in August, When to Bid on State Land. Michigan's Department of Natural Resources announced a major land auction, 97 properties across the state with varying acreage and views coming up in August. On select dates from August 4 through 28, 97 properties in 27 Michigan counties in both the upper and lower peninsulas will be available to purchase via online auctions, the DNR announced on July 13. The properties are in Allegan, Berrien, Livingston, Alger, Chippewa, Delta, Luce, Baraga, Dickinson, Houghton, Menominee, Crawford, Kalkaska, Ogemaw, Oscoda, Otsego, Roscommon, Antrim, Charlevoix, Alpena, Sheboygan, Neosco, Presque Isle, Oakland, Oceana, Lake, and Jackson counties. The properties are being sold because they are more suitable for private ownership, officials said, and the money earned from the auctions will be put toward the state's Land Exchange Facilitation Fund, money used to buy replacement land for the public. More importantly, the proceeds from our surplus land sale are deposited into the Land Exchange Facilitation Fund, DNR Forest Lands and Special Projects Administrator Carrie Heckman said in the July 13 release. Those dollars are specifically used to acquire other properties that are more usable by residents and visitors, protect important natural resources, and provide access, quality recreation opportunities throughout the state. Heckman said it might seem counterintuitive for the DNR to make any land available for sale, but the public benefit of some of the properties is severely limited due to factors such as lack of legal public access, size limitations that prevent appropriate public use, and development on adjacent privately owned land that negatively affects public use, such as hunting. Some properties do not have access because of surrounding parcels, and a new owner would have to negotiate an easement for access. Michigan residents interested in one of the 97 properties have to pre-register and view the online auction schedule at tax-sale.info. Some properties have lakefront views, such as the property in Lapeer County on Lake Nipissing, lots 1075 and 1076, and a property in Jackson County on Little Pleasant Lake, the release said. A 10-acre parcel in Crawford County, priced at $97,500, fronts the Osable River. The properties range in sizes from under an acre to 120 acres in Alpena County, minimum bid $45,000. Another 120-acre parcel in Sheboygan County is priced at $108,000 but is surrounded by private parcels. Notable large acreage properties that are accessible include a 40-acre property in Antrim County along Fairmount Court, a 40-acre parcel in Delta County on Brampton 27.5 Road, three 80-acre properties in Lake County on South Foreman Road, West 32nd Street, and a 40-acre Otsego County property along Hayes Tower Road. So if I'm interested in a property, how do I become a bidder? Well, residents interested in bidding on a property must register via tax-sale.info before the property's auction date. Absentee bids can be made up to 30 days before an auction. Anyone interested in bidding on a property must register before the property's auction date. Absentee bids can be made up to 30 days before an auction. The interactive bidding portion of an auction will open at 10 a.m. on that auction date, and at that time, bidders will be able to see current high bids for each property. Bidders can continue to place bids on a property until 7 p.m. when bidding closes and the winning bidder is determined. Property descriptions and the bidding sale schedule for each property is available via michigan.gov/land-for-sale. And officials encourage bidders to review the DNR land sales terms and conditions. And here's some sports-related news. U of M hid evidence of cheating in football, ex-coach's lawsuit says. A former University of Michigan football coach says the school's ex-president actively worked to hide details of the football team's sign-stealing scandal and that athletic department leaders knew about ex-coach Sharon Moore's affair with a staff member years before it led to his ouster. The allegations come as leaders of the Ann Arbor-based university weather a torrent of rumors and accusations. Athletic director Ward Manuel is reportedly fighting for his job, while the university may or may not soon reveal findings of a roughly $12 million private law firm's investigation into the culture of the athletic department. It's unclear whether regents will discuss any of the allegations, the private investigation, or Manuel's future when they meet July 16 in Traverse City. While an agenda published Monday, July 13 makes no mention of any of these issues, that does not mean they won't come up. The additional allegations are among many included in a federal lawsuit from Chris Partridge, who worked as a linebackers coach for U of M until he was fired in 2023. While he originally filed the lawsuit in March, he updated it in early June. The updated filing is roughly 20 pages longer and includes many new details. Manuel and other leaders allegedly knew about Moore's relationship with a staff member for years without taking action to protect the employee. Former university president Santa Ono allegedly hid key findings of a private law firm's investigation into then-assistant football coach Matthew Weiss. Federal prosecutors say Weiss illegally used school devices and other equipment to inappropriately obtain thousands of student photos, records, and other personal information. Weiss denies engaging in criminal conduct. The university's private investigation allegedly looked into more than the conduct for which Weiss was criminally charged. The lawsuit states it found evidence of an advanced scouting scheme that went beyond former football program staff member Connor Stallions and involved one or more members of the football coaching staff. Ono allegedly directed a handful of key people, including Manuel, to take no notes or any other records of their meeting with the law firm when it presented the findings of its investigation. Ono and Manuel never reported the evidence of cheating found on Weiss's computer, the law firm's involvement, or the results of the investigation to the Board of Regents, the Compliance Services Office, or the NCAA, and failed to hold itself accountable for the sign-stealing scheme in violation of both its NCAA requirements, the lawsuit states. Partridge originally sued the university, its Board of Regents, and Manuel in June. When he opened his lawsuit, he also added Ono and Big Ten Commissioner Tony Petitti as defendants. Partridge and his lawyers argue the allegations are evidence university leaders actively tried to avoid accountability for their own sweeping misconduct and instead used Partridge as a scapegoat. They fired him and never publicly pushed back on allegations. He destroyed evidence in order to help resolve NCAA investigations, despite the coach never participating in the sign-stealing fiasco, according to the lawsuit. Partridge never destroyed any evidence, electronically stored or otherwise, and has never been accused of doing so. Partridge had nothing to do with the sign-stealing scheme, and the NCAA has never alleged or even suggested that he was involved in the scheme, the lawsuit states. Partridge has never been able to rectify the harm that Michigan's wrongful termination, the media firestorm against him, and Manuel's subsequent blacklisting have caused to his career and employment prospects within college athletics. The Detroit Free Press sent a list of detailed questions on Monday to Paul Corliss, spokesman for the university. He said the school has no comment. Partridge's lawyer did not immediately respond to a free press request for comment. Brian Schwartz, who works for Detroit-based firm Miller, Canfield, Paddock, and Stone, represents the university, its Board of Regents, Manuel, and Ono. In May, before Partridge filed the updated complaint, Schwartz asked the federal court to dismiss Partridge's lawsuit. In part, he argues, the university, Board of Regents, and Manuel are protected from such lawsuits by several forms of immunity available to public institutions and officials. Here, Partridge admits there was an ongoing NCAA investigation that he was instructed not to discuss that investigation with student athletes. He also admits he did not follow that instruction, Schwartz wrote in his request to dismiss the lawsuit. Such interference could have far-reaching consequences to the university for possibly obstructing the investigation, in addition to any penalty levied against the university related to the underlying investigation. Thus, the university has an interest in addressing potential interference with the investigation and averting future disruption to its football program because Partridge violated the directive. Schwartz did not immediately respond to requests for comment. In his lawsuit, Partridge says U of M ultimately fired him for telling a player to get a lawyer. He said the player approached him, asked him something related to an NCAA investigation, and Partridge advised him to speak with his parents about getting legal representation. Partridge denies telling the player anything about the investigation. Manuel did not immediately respond to a free press request for a comment. Yahoo Sports received a comment Monday from Manuel about his job status. He reportedly said, The president and I have had several great conversations over the past couple days. There are no plans for me not to continue to be the athletic director for the near future. Ono left the university in 2025. He is now the EIT Oxford and Global President at the Ellison Institute of Technology. Ono and the organization did not immediately respond for requests to comment. Petitti's lawyer, the Big Ten, and the NCAA did not immediately respond to requests for comment. Former head coach Jim Harbaugh is not named defendant in the lawsuit, but is referenced several times. Media representatives with the NFL's Los Angeles Chargers, his current team, did not immediately respond to a request for comment. And connections to Paige Shriver's case. In late 2025, the university hired a private law firm called Jenner & Block to conduct an investigation. The investigation began amid rumors of Moore's affair with Paige Shriver, his executive assistant, but the university's president quickly expanded it to more broadly review the culture of the department. Despite months of work and millions spent, the university argues no records on the investigation's findings exist. Shriver's lawyers recently filed a lawsuit accusing the university of violating the Michigan Freedom of Information Act by actively working to hide the findings. U of M said there were no responsive records in response to multiple Freedom of Information Act or FOIA requests from the Free Press. Yet Partridge's federal lawsuit outlines a strategy allegedly used in the past by Ono to actively ensure taxpayers could not see the results of a similar private legal investigation. This is in line with what insiders told the Free Press has happened with the Jenner and Block investigation. Higher-ups in the university were briefed orally, but nothing concrete had been presented as of last week. Andrew Stroth, a Chicago-based lawyer representing Shriver, recently reviewed the updated Partridge lawsuit. Based on Ms. Shriver's case and the recently updated lawsuit filed in the Partridge case, it is clear that the University of Michigan knew about the widespread misconduct within the athletic department. We also understand that the university directed certain individuals not to fully participate in these internal investigations, Stroth said in a statement. As part of Ms. Shriver's FOIA lawsuit, we are demanding that President Grasso, the Board of Regents, and new General Counsel Patty Petrowski immediately and publicly release the findings and recommendations from the Jenner and Block investigative report. And that will end the reading of the Lansing State Journal from the WKAR Radio Reading Service. And here is Bridget with the reading of the Detroit News and Free Press.
1: Thanks, Greg. 10 people, including local Caribbean musicians, are dead after a plane crashed on the largest island in the Bahamas, local officials said. According to the Aircraft Incident Investigation Authority, a Cessna 402 crashed just after 1 p.m. local time on Friday, July 10th, after departing Lyndon Pinling International Airport in Nassau. The aircraft, with Bahamas registration C6FLX, was en route to San Andros Airport on Andros Island, the AAIA announced in a news release. The aircraft, operated by Flamingo Air, reportedly encountered difficulties and crashed into bushes prior to landing in North Andros, according to the press release. Response efforts are underway with the Royal Bahamas Police Force, Airport Authority, and emergency medical personnel responding at the accident site. The release continues. The AAIA extends its deepest condolences to the families and loved ones of those affected by this tragic accident and keeps all those impacted in its thoughts and prayers during this difficult time. The crash took place on the country's Independence Day. The AAIA initially reported that 7 people died, but during a news conference, Bahamian Prime Minister Philip Brave Davis later said 10 people were on board and that one person survived. The sole survivor later died, according to Police Commissioner Shanta Knowles. Anne and I are praying for the families who are now facing unbearable grief, Davis wrote in a post on X. We are also praying for the survivor whose recovery and care will remain in our thoughts. This is a painful moment. The families affected deserve compassion, privacy, and support as the investigation proceeds. The victims' identities were not immediately known. According to a post on X, the Bahamas Musicians and Entertainers Union said local Bahamian musicians and a DJ were among the dead. Among the dearly departed are some of the talented and vibrant members of our entertainment community, including members of the Pond Band and a DJ, the union said. Their passion, dedication, and artistry touched so many lives and helped enrich the cultural fabric of the Bahamas. USA Today has reached out to the entertainment union. The exact cause of the crash remained under investigation on Monday, July 13th. Earlier in the day, another plane, a Flamingo airbound for the country's easternmost island, Mayagana, returned to Nassau after the pilot reported a concern. Bahamian Minister Joe Beth Colby Davis said during a press conference, after the plane landed and passengers deplaned, the plane caught fire, Colby Davis told reporters. No injuries were reported in that crash. In a statement on Facebook, the country's Minister of Energies, Utilities, and Aviation said the Civil Aviation Authority Bahamas had temporarily suspended Flamingo Air Operations Certificate as a precautionary safety measure while the AAIA investigates that crash. USA Today has reached out to Flamingo Air for more information. And anyone with information about the crash is asked to contact AAIA at 242-376-8334 or visit BAAID at bahamas.gov.bs. And in other news, one person is dead after a shooting involving federal U.S. Immigration and Customs Enforcement personnel in Maine, State House Speaker Ryan Fecteau said. Fecteau said the shooting occurred on the morning of Monday, July 13th, in the city of Biddeford, about 15 miles south of Portland. State police and the Department of Public Safety are now on the scene to gather details and would expect the FBI to investigate as well, Fecteau said. ICE did not immediately respond to a request for comment. U.S. Representative Shelley Pingree, Democrat from Maine, said on X that she's aware of reports about the shooting. I am so deeply disturbed and angry, she said in a video posted on social media, adding that she's waiting to learn exactly what occurred. The shooting comes less than a week after an ICE agent in Houston, Texas, fatally shot Lorenzo Salgado Araujo. The case reignited scrutiny against federal agents months after the shooting deaths of Renee Good and Alex Pretty by federal officers in Minneapolis. In additional news on this story, U.S. Immigration and Customs Enforcement officers shot a driver to death in a coastal town of Maine on Monday, less than a week after an ICE agent in Houston, Texas, shot and killed a man in a traffic stop during a deportation crackdown there. Commenting on Monday's shooting, nearly 12 hours after the fact, the U.S. Department of Homeland Security said an ICE officer, fearing for public safety, opened fire on the man when he attempted to flee agents as they tried to stop his vehicle. The DHS statement made no mentions of how the driver might have posed a threat. The encounter occurred around 7 a.m. Eastern Daylight Time in Biddeford, Maine, about 15 miles south of the state's largest city of Portland. DHS, the parent agency of ICE, gave few other details except to say that the agents involved were conducting targeted surveillance on the last known address of an illegal alien with a final order of removal. According to DHS, an illegal alien departed the residence in a vehicle with ICE officers in pursuit. The agency did not say that the person seen leaving the residence was the same individual whose address was under surveillance. DHS said the Biddeford Police Department and the FBI responded to the scene, but the statement did not assert, as has become typical in such cases, that federal law enforcement would lead the investigation. Immigration advocate said the person was shot was a 26-year-old Colombian man who was authorized to work in the United States and had a Social Security number. Though they did not name him or say how they were able to identify him. This is devastating, enraging, and unacceptable, the Maine Immigrants' Rights Coalition and Present Maine said in a joint statement. Monday's ICE-involved killing in Maine and the one last Tuesday in Texas brought to at least 7 the number of people shot dead during immigration enforcement operations since January of 2025 when President Donald Trump returned to office and launched a campaign of mass deportations. Immigration roundups have increased even more nationwide in recent weeks. Since the beginning of June, ICE arrests in Maine have more than quadrupled to around 70 per day in early July, according to internal ICE data shared with Reuters by a source. For much of the day on Monday, what few official details were known of the latest deadly ICE shooting came from elected officials, citing secondhand information shared with them by various law enforcement authorities. U.S. Senator Angus King of Maine, a political independent who caucuses in the Senate with the Democrats, told reporters that Homeland Security Secretary Mark Wayne Mullen had informed him that the person shot dead by ICE was a man in his 20s who had weaponized his vehicle against officers. According to Mullen, King said the man killed was the subject of an arrest warrant based upon his immigration status, but the senator's spokesperson said Mullen later conveyed to him new information that the victim was not the target of the warrant. One eyewitness, Daniel Boucher, who is 71, a caregiver and part-time draftsman who lives in downtown Biddeford, told Reuters he was on the second floor of his apartment when he heard what sounded like firecrackers around 7:30 a.m. He ran to the window and saw a white SUV ram a smaller white car. After running down to the street level and from a vantage point just 20 feet away, Boucher saw an ICE officer emerge from the SUV, open a door of the car, and pull out the driver. He recalled, adding that the man had blood on his face and head. "I remember hearing the victim say, 'But I tried to stop,'" Boucher said, before the wounded man appeared to stop breathing. Boucher recounted one of the officers on the scene as appearing very distraught, almost in shock. Video clip verified by Reuters showed the white car appearing to meander directionless with two men wearing vests on foot trying to stop it, but it was unclear whether the footage was recorded before or after the shooting. Later in the day, about 200 demonstrators carried signs and chanted as they marched about a quarter mile from a Biddeford park to the office of the Republican U.S. Senator Susan Collins, who is running for re-election this year. 10 protesters entered the building's foyer, chanting "ICE out" and "vote her out" and screaming obscenities. There were no arrests or violence. The shooting came 6 days after an ICE agent in Houston's heavily Hispanic East End fatally shot a 52-year-old man, Lorenzo Salgado Araujo, during a traffic stop in what the agency said was a targeted immigration enforcement operation. ICE said in a statement after that shooting that Salgado, a Mexican national living in the U.S. illegally for over 3 decades, rammed a law enforcement vehicle with his van and attempted to run down an officer who fired in self-defense. The agency offered no evidence to support its account. In similar instances over the past year, initial ICE and DHS statements about the use of force have been contradicted by video footage or other evidence, sometimes in court. In other news, President Donald Trump said on Monday the United States was reinstating its blockade of Iranian shipping in the Gulf and would ensure the Straits of Hormuz stays open for a fee after the two sides exchanged more missiles and drone attacks. The latest hostilities followed an announcement by Iran at the weekend that it was closing the strait and cast further doubt on the viability of an interim deal to halt the war and drove oil prices higher. The Hormuz Strait is open and will remain open with or without Iran. We are reinstating the Iranian blockade, Trump said on Truth Social. The U.S. will be, from this point forward, known as the guardian of the Hormuz Strait, but as such, and as a matter of fairness, will be reimbursed at a rate of 20% on all cargo shipped. Iran's top joint military command said the U.S. had no role in determining the future of the vital shipping route and would not be allowed to intervene in management of the strait. The UN Shipping Agency pushed back against Trump's proposal, saying it opposes any fees for straits used in international navigation and stressing that there is no legal basis for introducing mandatory tolls on strait transits. Trump has previously suggested that the U.S. could charge tolls on shipping through the strait, but it has so far not done so, and it was unclear if it would follow through on Trump's declaration this time. Before the conflict began in February, around a fifth of the world's oil and gas traffic passed through Hormuz daily, delivering more than 15 million barrels per day of fuel to global markets, worth at least $1.2 billion. If the U.S. were to impose a 20% fee, it could generate around $250 million a day. Iran has sought to establish a permanent fee.

0: 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By continuing to listen, you verify that you qualify within one of these categories. 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
1: At Prince Hassan Air Base in Jordan, in response to U.S. strikes, Behran said air defense systems had intercepted several Iranian missiles and drone attacks early on Monday. The latest exchanges marked an escalation in both pace and geographic reach of attacks over the past week, throwing into question an interim U.S.-Iranian agreement signed last month to reopen the strait and halt hostilities. Trump has said he considers the ceasefire over while leaving the door open to further talks. "We had a deal. It was a done deal. Then they broke it. They always break it. We've had 10 deals with these people, and so we're just going to hit them very hard," he said in a phone interview with Fox News on Monday. Iran's top negotiator, Mohammad Bakir Khalibaf, struck a similarly forceful tone on X on Sunday. "The era of one-sided deals is over. We told you, keep your word or pay the price." The war launched by the United States and Israel against Iran on February 28th has destabilized the Gulf and spread across the region, with Iran attacking U.S. bases in multiple countries. In Yemen, the Iran-aligned Houthi movement accused Saudi Arabia on Monday of launching airstrikes against Sana'a's international airport and vowed to retaliate, testing a truce in their conflict. Control of the Straits of Hormuz has become one of the main battlegrounds of the conflict. Iran's effective blockade of the strait has pushed up energy prices, and Tehran said on Monday it continued to control the channel. Brent crude jumped by more than 4% on Monday on Trump's latest comments and on fears of further disruption in the Strait of Hormuz, although prices remained below peaks reached earlier in the conflict. Higher energy prices, particularly gasoline costs, are politically sensitive for Trump before congressional elections in November. Iran's Revolutionary Guards said in a statement on Monday that the only way to restore regular shipping traffic was to end U.S. military interventions in the waterway. Foreign military spokesperson Ismail Baghi said Iran was seeking to establish a joint mechanism with Oman to manage traffic through the strait, adding that U.S. pressure on Oman had hindered discussions. The U.S., which revoked a license waiving sanctions on Iran crude sales last week after earlier attacks on shipping, said its forces were positioned to safeguard freedom of navigation. "Iran does not control the strait. Traffic is flowing," it said. U.S. officials said around 20 vessels had been escorted through the strait in the previous 24 hours, although ship tracking data showed little traffic moving. Marine traffic said on Monday that vessel activity through the strait declined by about 52% over July 10th to 12th compared to the previous week. And in other news, health officials in several states are tracking new cases of cyclosporiasis, a foodborne infection caused by a parasite that leads to severe gastrointestinal symptoms, including intense diarrhea. Wyoming has confirmed at least 3 cases of cyclosporiasis as of early July. Cases of cyclosporiasis, a parasitic infection known to cause severe diarrhea, have been reported in all but 8 states, according to USA Today's reporting. NBC News Today's tally of state reports found more than 4,000 reported cases nationwide as of July 13, 2026, although those figures are not directly comparable to the Centers for Disease Control and Prevention's confirmed national surveillance count. Michigan has officially reported 2,640 cases to date. According to the CDC, there have been no deaths reported as of July 9th. The actual number of cyclosporiasis infections is likely higher than reported, as many people recover without seeking medical care and therefore are never treated for cyclosporiasis. According to NBC News reporting, Michigan, New York, Ohio, Illinois, and North Carolina are among the states reporting the highest numbers of cases of the parasitic illness. Cyclosporiasis can present with symptoms such as diarrhea, abdominal

0: cramps, nausea, and fatigue that overlap considerably with other gastrointestinal illnesses, making clinical diagnosis difficult without specific laboratory testing to identify the causative pathogen. While cyclosporiasis has the public spotlight, other diseases such as E. coli, STEC, and Salmonella are much more common in the United States and can cause severe gastrointestinal symptoms. Cyclosporiasis cases have been linked to an assortment of fresh fruits, vegetables, and herbs, including bagged salad mixes and kits, fresh cilantro, basil, and parsley, raspberries, snow peas, and green onions. State health departments have issued guidance for avoiding the spread of cyclosporiasis, including avoid consuming food or water that may be contaminated with feces, avoid drinking or cooking with untreated water, wash your hands with soap and water after using the bathroom and before, during, and after food prep. Wash all food prep surfaces, including utensils, cutting boards, and countertops, before and after use. Wash and peel vegetables before eating them. Scrub produce with skins like melons and cucumbers well, and cut away damaged or bruised areas on fruits and vegetables before preparing and eating them. Refrigerate prepared fruits and vegetables as soon as possible, within 2 hours. Cook your food when you can. Heating food to 158 degrees Fahrenheit or higher kills Cyclospora. Now shifting to state and local news from the Detroit Free Press. The Federal Bureau of Investigation is offering a reward of up to $15,000 for information leading to an arrest in connection with the body of a newborn baby found in a portable restroom at Electric Forest Music Festival in June. In a July 13th release, Michigan State Police also said the preliminary autopsy indicated the infant was born alive. There has been much speculation regarding the circumstances surrounding this incident. To protect the integrity of the investigation, we are unable to discuss many aspects of the evidence at this time. However, the MSP can confirm that preliminary autopsy findings indicate the infant was viable and was born alive, MSP said on July 13th. This past week, the MSP said it had interviewed one person and cleared them of any involvement. According to MSP, the body of a neonate was discovered by an employee of the restroom vending company during routine maintenance in the Good Life camping area on Sunday, June 28th. Electric Forest, Michigan's largest music festival, attracts tens of thousands every year to the West Michigan town of Rothbury, around 22 miles north of Muskegon, off of US 31 between Whitehall and New Era. In other Michigan news, three mixed-breed dogs mauled a 31-year-old woman and a 12-year-old girl in Hillsdale County on Friday, July 10th. They had to be hospitalized, the Michigan State Police announced on Monday, June 13th. Both victims suffered severe lacerations during the attack, but were conscious and alert when troopers arrived, the MSP said on X. The girl was airlifted to Henry Ford Hospital before being transferred by helicopter to C.S. Mott Children's Hospital in Ann Arbor for additional treatment. She is expected to recover. The 31-year-old woman was transported by Reading Emergency Medical Unit to Henry Ford Hospital for treatment and is also expected to recover. The three mixed-breed pit bull and mastiff dogs were returned to the custody of their owner, a 44-year-old woman, pending the outcome of the investigation, police said. Troopers from the Jackson MSP post were dispatched to the 1400 block of Mosherville Road in Scipio Township, north of Jonesville, around 9 p.m. Friday, July 10th, after a reported dog attack. Police said the girl was riding scooters with her 13-year-old friend and saw the dogs in the owner's front yard. According to the 12-year-old victim, the dog suddenly ran towards her. She jumped off her scooter and the dogs knocked her down and began attacking her. Her 13-year-old friend ran to get help and was not injured, police said. The woman heard the girl screaming and ran to help, but the dogs attacked her as she tried to remove them. The dog's owners also intervened and pulled the dogs away from the woman and remained with the victims. The 12-year-old was picked up by her mother and was taken home to await emergency medical services. Upon completion, the case will be submitted to the Hillsdale County Prosecutor's Office for review. If of possible criminal charges against the owner, a news release from MSP's First District read. A determination regarding the disposition of the dogs will also be made as part of the investigation. And Frank Witzel reports that closely watched gas prices remain at just under $4 a gallon in Michigan. In a week, the average gas price in Michigan fluctuated by a few cents, falling, rising, and then falling again as Iran and the United States traded salvos in the Mideast militarily and rhetorically, with the price at the pump ending close to where it was a week ago. On Monday, July 13th, the price, according to AAA, was just below $4 at $3.93 a gallon. The price of gas and oil is something that President Donald Trump, candidates for office, and the public are watching closely as midterm elections approach and Michiganders voice concerns about the economy. Trump, while running for office, had promised lower prices and has claimed that oil companies are gouging customers. Gas prices also appear to be increasingly in flux. However, AAA Michigan spokeswoman Adrienne Woodland suggested that prices on Sunday at $3.95, a penny less than a week before, indicated some price stability during the busy summer travel season. That price was 28 cents a gallon lower than a month ago, but 67 cents higher than a year ago, with motorists paying about $59 for a full 15-gallon tank. Nationally, the average on Monday was lower at $3.87 a gallon, with a statewide price of diesel at $4.90 a gallon. Communities throughout the state on Sunday with the highest averages included Ann Arbor at $3.99 a gallon, Jackson at $3.98, and Metro Detroit at $3.97. The lowest were Marquette at $3.79, Flint at $3.91, and Saginaw at $3.92. Crude oil on Monday morning was trading near $80 a barrel, up slightly with ongoing Mideast attacks. It's unclear exactly how many oil tankers are passing through the Strait of Hormuz, with the United States and Iran making contradictory claims about whether it is open and which nation is in control of it. The strait is a key waterway through which about a fifth of the world's oil passes. President Donald Trump said on Sunday that the strait is open to commercial traffic, and on Monday said he was reinstating the U.S. naval blockade of Iranian ports. He also suggested the United States would begin charging fees on ships passing through the Strait of Hormuz. Iran declared the waterway is closed. Shipping data showed that the number of vessels passing through the Strait of Hormuz, a waterway that Iran has effectively closed, fell to multi-week lows on Sunday with renewed strikes and attacks on ships in the Middle East, according to Reuters. Six vessels, the news service reported, transited the strait on Sunday, the lowest number in 5 weeks. Many ships are moving with their transponders turned off, Insurance Journal, a trade publication for the casualty insurance industry, reported. A transponder, the automatic identification system, allows a vessel to be tracked, but in a high-risk zone, it could make it more vulnerable. Meanwhile, petroleum analysts have pointed out that while the price of oil and gasoline are connected, they each trade as separate commodities. If I had a nickel for every time someone told me oil is at $70, gas should be $2.50, I could probably buy a refinery, Gas Buddy analyst Patrick DeHaan said last week, trying to explain the price of gasoline. It's one of the most common misconceptions I see. DeHaan added the frustration is understandable, but the math, which includes other factors such as global politics, refining capacity, seasonal gasoline blends, and summer travel demands, is more complicated than simple correlation with oil prices. And Juliet Gomez and Jalen Williams report that a total solar eclipse is set to happen next month, but if you're in Michigan, you may not be impressed. The total solar eclipse will soon cross Greenland, Iceland, northern Russia, Spain, parts of Portugal, and the North Atlantic, according to NASA. Americans will need to travel to those areas to experience the total solar eclipse. Only portions of the U.S. will experience a partial eclipse, and in Michigan, even that won't dim the sun much. During the solar eclipse, areas of the U.S. and southern Canada in line to view the event will look as if a bite was taken out of the sun, and the moon will appear to cover only a tiny portion of the sun from North America's perspective, according to NASA. In Michigan, it may be difficult to notice even the partial eclipse. Only about 3% of the sun will be obscured by the moon at its peak. The eclipse will take place from 1 to 1:35 p.m. in Michigan, depending on where you're located. A total solar eclipse usually only happens about once every 18 months, according to time and date. The last total solar eclipse was on April 8th of 2024. And in other news, Michigan's Department of Natural Resources announces a major land auction with 97 properties across the state with varying acreages and views are coming up in August. On select dates from August 4th through the 28th, 97 properties in 27 Michigan counties in both the upper and lower peninsulas will be available to purchase via online auctions, the DNR announced on July 13th. Properties are in Allegan, Berrien, Livingston, Alger, Chippewa, Delta, Luce, Barraga, Dickinson, Houghton, Menominee, Crawford, Kalkaska, Ogemaw, Oscoda, Otsego, Roscommon, Antrim, Charlevoix, Alpena, Sheboygan, Iosco, Presque Isle, Oakland, Oceana, Lake, and Jackson counties. The properties are being sold because they are more suitable for private ownership, officials said, and the money earned from the auctions will be put toward the state's Land Exchange Facilitation Fund, money used to buy replacement land for the public. DNR Forest Lands and Special Projects Administrator Carrie Heckman said it might seem counterintuitive for the DNR to make any land available for sale, but the public benefit of some of the properties is severely limited due to factors such as lack of legal public access, size limitations that prevent appropriate public use, and development on adjacent privately owned land that negatively affects public use, such as hunting. And that will end the reading of the Detroit News and Free Press from WKAR Radio Reading Service. Your readers were Greg and Bridget.
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2: There is a heat advisory today from 12 o'clock to 8 o'clock p.m. Weather for this morning, sunshine with a high of 99. For tonight, clear skies with a low of 71. For tomorrow, a mix of clouds and sunshine, a high of 97. This is WKAR, Radar Reading Service for Michigan State University in East Lansing.
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everyone, and welcome back to the program. This edition covers the week of July 5th, 2026. Hope everyone is doing well this week and recovering from that stormy weekend we had. We've got lots of interesting stories for you this week, so let's get started. Our first story this week comes from the July 2026 issue of the Braille Monitor magazine, a publication of the National Federation of the Blind. You can find them online at nfb.org. Becoming Blind, Finding the Truth Beyond Vision. This is written by Ahmad Shafi and introduced by these words from the editor of the Braille Monitor. Ahmed Shafi is president of the National Federation of the Blind of West Virginia and participated in the 2025-2026 cohort of the Kenneth Jernigan Leadership in Service Program. And here's what Ahmad has to say. Growing up, no one would have ever considered me blind. Most people assumed that I was clumsy, and that probably made sense at the time since I bumped into things constantly. I've always worn prescription glasses, so to others I could see. What I didn't realize was that my experience of the world wasn't the same as everyone else's. When night came, my vision disappeared almost entirely, but I assumed that that was normal. Blindness was not unfamiliar in my life. My mom taught us to offer help to blind people crossing the street. My first babysitter was blind, and I didn't think much of it. I even used to hide from her as a game. She took care of us, fed us, walked with us, and rode the bus. My uncle is also blind and has worked at the same hospital longer than I've been alive. Even with all that exposure, I didn't truly understand what it means or what it meant to be blind. That changed when I was about the age of 13. I was admitted for a sleep study for unrelated reasons, and a doctor noticed something unusual in my eyes. After multiple appointments with retinal specialists, they diagnosed me as legally blind with retinitis pigmentosa. It was a shock, but also an explanation. Suddenly, the things I struggled with made sense. For my mom, it was much harder to learn that her son had a rare genetic eye disease. In seventh grade, I was given a choice. Start learning Braille and Orientation and Mobility, or O&M, right away, or wait until high school. I chose to start immediately, and I'm glad I did. At that point, I didn't feel ashamed of being blind. In fact, I was excited. I told my friends when I got back to school, but their reaction changed everything. They told others, and soon they began avoiding me. That was the moment I learned that blindness to others meant something very, very different. From then on, I became more selective about who I told and when I used my cane. That summer, I attended programs at the Romney School for the Blind. I earned my first leadership award there. I also visited places like Gallaudet University for the Deaf and the headquarters of the National Federation of the Blind. There, I had my first real conversations about blindness. But even then, I didn't fully understand what was possible. I remember saying that I would never let a blind person cut my hair. I even saw that the now President Rick Abono driving a car and thought maybe I could still drive someday. I had hope, but not yet clarity, so I kept on searching. I attended NASA Space Camp for visually impaired students throughout high school. I joined programs that took blind students skiing, whitewater rafting, and zip lining. At 16, I was selected to raft the Grand Canyon. I was surrounded by blind people doing incredible things. But despite all these experiences, something was missing. None of these programs fully changed how I understood blindness. That began to shift in my junior year when my O&M instructor told me about people with my condition, retinitis pigmentosa, who never fully accepted blindness or learned the skills they needed. He also told me about the Louisiana Center for the Blind, and around the same time, I realized how easily blind students can fall through the cracks. I had not been introduced to access technology early enough. I had to fight for what I needed, and in college, the fight continued. I studied cybersecurity, but the systems we relied on, websites, course platforms, exams, weren't accessible. When I raised concerns, I was asked to prove it.
Even when I did, little changed. When COVID moved everything online, the barriers became overwhelming and I had to withdraw. That was the turning point. I made a decision. I was going to live as a blind person, fully and without apology. I committed to using my cane everywhere outside my home. I decided that if people had a problem with it, those weren't the people I needed in my life. Shortly after, I reconnected with the National Federation of the Blind through members in West Virginia. Listening to their stories brought back the hope I had felt years before. But this time, it was different. When I shared my story, they didn't measure me by how much vision I had. They accepted me completely. Through them, I learned about my rights, about advocacy, and about what was truly possible. They helped me access resources and supported my decision to attend the Louisiana Center for the Blind, even when others in my life doubted it. The experience changed everything. At the center, I learned practical skills like cooking, cleaning, and technology while wearing learning shades. But more importantly, it changed how I saw myself. I stopped thinking of myself as, quote, a person with some vision trying not to be blind, unquote. I accepted that I am a blind person, that blindness does not limit my ability to live a full life. I became adaptable. I gained confidence. I developed real independence. Today, I serve as the president of the National Federation of the Blind of West Virginia. I am working toward becoming a certified orientation and mobility instructor so I can help others navigate their own journeys. Looking back, I've had many experiences as a blind person, some exciting, some difficult, some transformative. But no organization has a greater impact on how I understand blindness than the National Federation of the Blind. They didn't just teach me skills, they taught me to expect more from life. And now I want others to know what I didn't know at the beginning. You have rights. You have options. And you are capable of far more than you may believe right now. If you're at the start of your journey, I encourage you to connect, to learn, and to share your story. You never know who it might reach or how it may change their life. For our next story, let's pay a visit to the American Council of the Blind at acb.org. And travel tips from ACB leaders, compiled by Deborah Armstrong. With the summer convention nearly upon us, we thought it would be helpful to collect some ideas to make your travel easier. I would first like to tell you about scarves. Yes, scarves. In the summer, you don't want to tote around a load of heavy clothing, especially if the only cold gusts you'll encounter are on the air-conditioned plane. So, I always pack a warm, fluffy scarf in my purse or laptop bag. And yes, guys, you too can wear scarves. Get something that wraps around your neck and head, because that's where we lose most of our body heat. Meeting rooms can also be chilly, so a light sweater can live in your main suitcase to supplement that all-purpose scarf. Many ACB leaders, despite years of independent travel, still choose to ask an airline employee to assist when transferring to a connecting flight. If they bring a wheelchair, which is often the case, you can have it tote your luggage while the person guiding you pushes your suitcase, and not you in that chair. Michael Byington suggests that you might consider accepting the chair. He points out that airport workers know how to move wheeled conveyances through crowded airports efficiently and may not be as skilled at guiding you through crowds. President Lewis taught her dog to run alongside the chair efficiently by giving it a bit more leash and hand signals to direct it when to turn. If you use a guide dog, many leaders suggest that you get information about the pet relief area inside the airport before you go. You can find this on most airports' maps and use your favorite AI agent to describe the location to you. Or call the airport and write down the information so you can quickly get assistance if needed. Many airport workers may not know where the pet relief area is located, so having this information handy can save time. Also remember that IRA is free at most major airports, and they have maps that they can consult to help you find pet relief, locate food, restrooms, and your connecting flight's gate. Artis Bazin submitted these recommendations.
plan for delays, bring snacks or sandwiches, a water bottle filled at the airport, and things to do, a book to read, a note taker to write, etc. Have flight times, flight numbers, numbers to call, or links for changing flights if necessary. Customer service is swamped when there are delays, so if you can make the changes yourself, it does help. Bring a couple extra outfits in case you have to stay an extra day or have spills. She also brings at least one extra day of medication and vitamins. I'm a fan of reversible clothing because you can wear the dirty side next to your skin and get 2 days of wear out of each shirt or pair of pants. Check travel websites for reversible travel clothing. They also sell packets of mild laundry detergent you can use in a hotel sink. Another cool travel innovation is inflatable hangers. Frequent traveler and presenter on transportation Ron Brooks has a three-step approach to traveling with his guide dog. Step one is to check the paperwork. Air travel with a guide dog requires paperwork. The paperwork you'll need to complete will depend on whether your flight is domestic or international and on whether there are any flight segments of more than 8 hours. Every airline handles its service animal paperwork a bit differently, so ensure that you know the procedures on the airline you're planning to use. And start early. Paperwork for domestic air travel can be completed at any time, but 48 hours in advance of the flight is recommended. Ron's step two involves planned packing. Depending on the nature and length of your trip, where you'll be staying, and your preferences, you will need to make decisions about what to pack. Think about whether you plan to bring your dog's food upon arrival. You should also think about any supplies that you might need, such as grooming equipment, dog boots for very cold, hot, or snowy weather, a mat for your dog's comfort in a hotel room, tent, or wherever you happen to be staying, toys, any required medication, and, of course, pickup bags. And here's a pro tip. If you travel often, get a second set of the supplies you plan to pack regularly. It saves time. And even if you choose to check your dog's food or buy it upon arrival, bring two meals in your carry-on luggage because no guide dog appreciates missing meals if the airline loses your bag. Same goes for required medications. Do not check them. They are more useful in your carry-on bag. Ron's third step ensures your dog's mental health. He suggests that you turn your travel day into one big happy habit. Travel days can be chaotic, and most dogs and people do not thrive in chaos. Here are a few tips he suggested for keeping things calm, cool, and collected. First, pack as much as you can on the evening before travel. It reduces stress and the need to rush. Reduce the amount of food and water you give your dog on the morning of your trip. How much depends on your dog, on the length of your trip, and your dog's familiarity with travel. Give your dog lots of time in their favorite relief spot just before leaving for the airport. Air travel is unpredictable, and airport pet relief areas are not generally happy places for your dog, so give them a good last-minute break in familiar surroundings before you leave. Give your dog attention along the way. No matter how your trip is going, take a few seconds to give your dog a pet will make both of you feel better. Limit interactions between other people and your dog. Air travel, even the part that involves lying at your feet or waiting in the departure lounge, represents work for your dog. Keep their work simple by limiting their interactions with other people. And finally, pack your patience and sense of humor in your carry-on luggage. Whether it's a poorly timed rideshare denial, a paperwork glitch at the airport, a flight delay, or something else, travel days can be stressful. Your dog will react to the stress you feel, so approach your day with curiosity, patience, and a sense of humor. And remember, the goal is getting there. Everything else is just noise. Leaders besides Ron also focused on packing. Peter Hyde suggests wrapping a rubber band around medication containers to ensure that they won't pop open when your bag gets jostled. I use rubber bands to mark the outside doorknob on my hotel room so I can quickly ensure I'm at the right door. I also use rubber bands if I need to keep matching clothes on hangers together.
Another rubber band trick is to use one to wrap a shirt over a hanger around a towel curtain rod, or a shower curtain rod, that is, so you can hang the shirt over the shower steam to quickly remove wrinkles. If you need to mark the right side up for a hotel key card, I use a Band-Aid, which easily peels off when it's time to return the card. Most leaders agree that medication needs to be stored in your carry-on, and to take full advantage of the two items you are allowed to bring on the plane. For example, if you normally carry a small backpack or purse, investigate the size limitations for your airline and possibly use larger bags if permitted. For example, substitute a large string bag for a purse or a larger laptop bag that can hold more than your computer. Don't forget to leave room for stuff you purchased to bring back home. Pack a good pair of walking shoes. You'll be doing a lot of walking at the convention. Be sure you've already broken them in and that they have closed toes for your safety. Remember to bring your sunscreen and bug spray, especially if you're going on a tour. A sun hat is also useful. And for those who burn easily, sunburn ointment can help. And whether you use your dog or not, pack an extra cane in your luggage. We hope these tips, gathered from a group of frequent ACB travelers, will help keep the trip enjoyable. Our next story this week comes from the Associated Press, and you can find them online at apnews.com. Trump's actions signal a move toward institutionalizing people with disabilities, advocates warn. And this story was written by Annie Ma and published on July 1st. For decades, disabled people have fought for their rights to go to school and live alongside peers without disabilities, rights that some fear could be losing ground under the Trump administration. Last month, the Department of Education announced that it would shift oversight of special education to the Department of Health and Human Services, led by Robert F. Kennedy Jr., whose comments on the limits of disabilities such as autism have drawn sharp rebukes from advocates and lawmakers. Meanwhile, after a White House push to police homelessness, the Department of Justice released guidance that lowered the barrier to institutionalizing any person with a disability. Taken together, the actions signal a worrying return to a reality where people with disabilities are pushed to the margins of society, advocates said. It's a direct frontal assault on the rights of people with disabilities to live their lives the way that people who are non-disabled live their lives, said Celine Almazan, legal director for the Council of Parent Attorneys and Advocates. I quote, I can't imagine that as a country, that would be something that we would agree to or go back to. The move away from confining people with disabilities. Since the 1960s, legislation and court decisions have expanded supports and protections for people with disabilities to go to school with non-disabled peers and to live and work in their communities. Before that, people with mental illnesses and developmental and intellectual disabilities were largely confined to institutions. Advocates have pushed back on what is known as the, quote, medical model, unquote, where an individual's disability is viewed as a defect to be cured. Instead, under a social model of disability, differences can be accommodated and supported as people with and without disabilities learn and work alongside each other. Families and advocates have warned that moving special education to a health department marks a return to the medical model. They also have been angered by Kennedy's attempts to link vaccines to autism, going against decades of research that show no such link, and his framing of autism as a debilitating disease. Kennedy's comments last year, where he said children with autism would never write a poem, pay taxes, or hold a job, raised questions about how he would oversee an agency meant to help students develop these skills. Kennedy later said that he was referring to people with severe autism, or those who are nonverbal. Quote, many of the things that he said autistic people will never do,
Special education is in charge of making sure students with disabilities have the opportunity to do, said Zoe Gross, director of advocacy at the Autistic Self-Advocacy Network. Will he execute that faithfully, or does he consider disabled students a lost cause until we find some medical cure? Unquote. The Supreme Court weighs in on disabilities. In 1999, the Supreme Court ruled that segregating disabled people who are otherwise able to live in their community with proper supports was a form of discrimination. The Olmstead versus LC decision that led to requirements that government agencies provide disability services in the most integrated setting possible, in mainstream schools, homes, and workplaces. But in a memo issued this June, the Department of Justice's Office of Legal Counsel upended that guidance. It argued that neither the Americans with Disabilities Act nor Section 504, two major disability rights laws, require states to provide services in the most mainstream setting. While the memo does not change the law, it signals how federal agencies may interpret and enforce civil rights issues related to the topic. It could embolden states or school districts to decline to support people with disabilities in mainstream environments. The White House has already acted on a similar philosophy. Last year, President Donald Trump issued an executive order on homelessness that endorsed civil commitment, where a court orders individuals into involuntary hospitalization or treatment programs. Trump directed HHS to reduce barriers to institutionalizing people with mental illnesses. In its memo, the Justice Department acknowledged its interpretation of the Supreme Court's Olmstead decision is, quote, out of step, unquote, with the common understanding. If a state starts to provide services in institutional settings, legal challenges likely would follow, the department said. The Republican administration's steps fit a worldview in which the government has no obligation to support people with disabilities, said Claudia Center, legal director at Disability Rights Education and Defense Fund. Quote, it's dark and it's awful, Center said. And I think it's contrary to the majority view in our country. It's out of touch with where our society is, unquote. Families say their kids thrive in mainstream classes. The moves have created a deep sense of uncertainty for students with disabilities. Lindsay Althaus says home and community-based services in Northwest Ohio have been instrumental to her family. Her 12-year-old son, Whitman, has autism and a neurological disorder called apraxia, in which the brain struggles to tell muscles how to move to form words or perform other motor skills. For some of his school career, with proper support services, Whitman was able to spend much of his school day in a classroom that included kids without disabilities. Through a Medicaid waiver program, Althaus pays her mother to care for Whitman in her absence. That allows him to spend time out in the community with his grandmother while Althaus and her husband are working or away with their daughter. Under the Justice Department's new interpretation of Olmstead, states would have fewer obligations to fund and support these programs. Kennedy, in testimony to lawmakers on Capitol Hill earlier this year, criticized similar programs as subject to fraud. Quote, we want to be able to have him in the community, said Althaus, who works as a disability rights advocate. It's just starting to feel like Whitman's not going to be welcome anymore. We're going back to this. You're either perfect or you're not in the light, unquote. For many students with disabilities, schools are where they receive the majority of their support services and where they are integrated among their peers. Before Magda Nakisis, 8-year-old son, who is autistic and nonverbal, started public school in Maryland, his preschool experience has largely been defined by being kicked out of things, she said. In school, Nakasis said, she found teachers and staff members who understood her son's needs and told her to stop apologizing for them. A program at his school called Fantastic Friends teaches mainstream fifth graders about autism, and they spend recesses with children in the autism program. Every year, Nakasis said, there is a wait list to be a Fantastic Friend.
Nakasa said that it has been difficult to see the ways autism in particular has become politicized. Every child is entitled to a public education in this country, Nakasa said, and special education is a response to the fact that some children have differences that require additional support. Regardless of his diagnosis, his right to an education is not a medical issue, she said, but rather a question of equity and access in a society that often pushes disabled people to the margins. Quote, there are a lot of kids like him out there, and I sometimes wonder, what did we used to do, Nakasa said. I can't believe that it was better, unquote. And for our next story on this week's program, we're going to make a hard 180-degree turn here and go to the U.S. Fish and Wildlife Service. And this will be helpful if you are listening from the Pacific Northwest or you are traveling there this summer. Nature for Everyone, creating accessible outdoor spaces in Oregon. This is posted on May 6th and written by Aaron Foster Abernathy, Ph.D. Nature is for everyone. At the U.S. Fish and Wildlife Service, we're committed to ensuring that people of all abilities can experience the beauty of Oregon's outdoors. From improving trails to hosting inclusive adaptive events, we're working to remove barriers and create opportunities for the disability community to connect with nature. Building accessible spaces. Access starts with infrastructure. We're upgrading trails and facilities across Oregon, like the newly improved trail at William L. Finley National Wildlife Refuge, designed to make the outdoor experience enjoyable for visitors of all abilities. Providing vital information. Planning matters. We're expanding trail information using standards developed by our partner, Access Recreation, so visitors can make informed choices before heading out. For example, the photo guide to the Tualatin National Wildlife Refuge helps visitors understand available amenities and on-the-ground conditions, making it easier to plan a visit that meets their needs. Infrastructure and information are important. But real accessibility means creating spaces where people feel welcome and supported. That's why we've partnered with Adventures Without Limits and Oregon Spinal Cord Injury Connection to host adaptive hiking, paddling, and fishing events in Oregon. Adaptive hikes and paddles. We've co-hosted midday hikes at Tualatin River National Wildlife Refuge and evening paddles on the Tualatin River at Cook Park. Each event includes a birding component led by service staff, while Adventures Without Limits and the Oregon Spinal Cord Injury Connection focus on safety and adaptive gear. Even when birds are scarce, we share tips for identifying species and using tools like the Merlin Bird ID app, encouraging participants to keep birding beyond the event. Adaptive fishing adventures. Fishing is a timeless way to connect with nature, and we're making it accessible for visitors to enjoy. Our adaptive fishing events have taken place at Blue Lake in Portland, St. Louis Fish Ponds in Gervais, Junction City Fish Ponds, Expo Pond in Medford, and Big Creek Reservoir in Newport. We choose locations on public land with accessible infrastructure and high success rates, often where trout have just been stocked or where invasive fish populations provide plenty of opportunities for a catch. Before each event, partners help participants secure fishing licenses. At the event, service staff and partners provide rods rigged for target species and adaptive equipment for individuals with limited hand function. And when the fish are biting, we clean them and share favorite recipes, because nothing beats enjoying the rewards of a great day outdoors. Thoughtful planning for real accessibility. Planning an accessible event means more than picking an accessible location. Our partners serving the disability community also help us consider things like public transportation options for those who rely on them. Weather conditions, avoiding extremely rainy, hot, cold seasons, especially for individuals with spinal cord injuries who face thermoregulation challenges. And event timing,
avoiding early mornings and instead scheduling midday or evening activities to accommodate visitors who need more time to get ready in the morning or who work during the day. Looking ahead, our mission is simple: make Oregon's wild places more welcoming for everyone. We're expanding partnerships, hosting more adaptive events, and finding new ways to connect people with nature on our refuges and beyond. Together, we can build a vibrant community that celebrates the outdoors and ensures that everyone has the chance to enjoy it. And if you have just joined us, you are listening to the Blindness and Disability News Hour from Mind's Eye Radio in Belleville, Illinois. This program covers the week of July 5th, 2026. Thanks for joining us, and now back to the program. We kick off the second half of this week's program with a visit to the American Foundation for the Blind at afb.org. And their flagship publication, Access World Magazine, the current issue thereof. Apple updates, hardware, and upcoming voiceover enhancements. And this is written by Janet Ingber. Apple recently expanded its product lineup with several new devices, including a lower-cost MacBook, an updated iPhone, refreshed iPad and MacBook Air models, and new external displays. Together, these releases represent one of Apple's broadest hardware refreshes in recent years, and a particular emphasis on providing more affordable entry points into the Apple ecosystem. In addition to the newly released hardware, Apple has recently announced significant accessibility enhancements that are expected to arrive later this year. We'll take a look at both the new devices and some of the accessibility features that may be of particular interest to Access World readers. And first, let's hear about the MacBook Neo, and that's spelled N-E-O. The MacBook Neo is the newest addition to Apple's laptop lineup and is positioned as a more affordable alternative to the MacBook Air and MacBook Pro. Starting at $599, it's Apple's least expensive MacBook to date. The Neo is powered by the A18 Pro processor, the same chip used on the iPhone 16 Pro. It features a 13-inch Liquid Retina display, 8 gigabytes of unified memory, and up to 16 hours of battery life. The laptop includes two USB-C ports, a headphone jack, dual microphones, and two speakers supporting spatial audio and Dolby Atmos. Weighing just 2.7 pounds, the Neo is designed to be highly portable while still providing enough performance for everyday tasks such as web browsing, productivity, media consumption, and Apple Intelligence features. The base $599 configuration includes 256 gigabytes of storage, and a $699 model increases storage to 512 gigabytes and adds Touch ID support. Available colors include blush, indigo, silver, and citrus. Next is the MacBook Air. Apple also updated the MacBook Air with its new M5 processor. The refreshed Air maintains the same overall design while providing increased performance and improved efficiency. The base configuration now includes 512 gigabytes of storage, up to 18 hours of battery life, and support for spatial audio and Dolby Atmos. The MacBook Air is available in sky blue, midnight, silver, and starlight. And prices start at $1,099 for the 13-inch model and $1,299 for the 15-inch version. Next is the iPhone 17e. The iPhone 17e is Apple's newest entry-level smartphone and is intended for users who want a modern iPhone experience without the cost of a flagship model. The device features a 6.1-inch Super Retina XDR display, MagSafe support, and battery life rated for up to 26 hours of video playback. The display uses Ceramic Shield 2, which Apple says offers significantly improved durability and scratch resistance compared to previous generations.
Powered by the A19 processor, the iPhone 17e supports all Apple Intelligence features and delivers performance that should be more than sufficient for everyday use. The phone includes a single 48-megapixel fusion camera on the rear. While it lacks the ultra-wide and telephone lenses found on more expensive iPhone models, it uses the same primary camera system found in the standard iPhone 17 lineup. The front-facing camera remains unchanged from the previous generation. Physical controls include the action button, volume controls, and side button. Unlike other iPhone 17 models, the 17e does not include a dedicated camera control button. The iPhone 17e fully supports Apple's Find My network and works with AirTags. However, because it does not include an ultra-wideband chip, precision finding is not available. The phone is available in 256GB and 512GB configurations. Pricing starts at $599 for the 256GB model and $799 for the 512GB version. Color options include black, white, and soft pink. Now let's look at the iPad Air. The updated iPad Air now features Apple's M4 processor while maintaining the same overall design introduced with the previous generation. The device includes a 12-megapixel front-facing camera with center stage support, a 12-megapixel rear camera, Touch ID, a USB-C port, and full compatibility with Apple Intelligence. 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The 11-inch iPad Air starts at $599, while the 13-inch model starts at $799. Available colors include space gray, blue, purple, and starlight. And what about some additional products? Well, Apple also refreshed several of its higher-end products. The new 14-inch and 16-inch MacBook Pro models are available with either the M5 Pro or M5 Max processor. Pricing starts at $2199 for the 14-inch MacBook Pro with M5 Pro and $2699 for the 16-inch model. Systems equipped with the M5 Max processor start at $3599 for the 14-inch version and $3899 for the 16-inch model. Apple also introduced two new external displays. The Studio Display starts at $1599, where the Studio Display XDR begins at $3299. And finally, accessibility updates. In addition to its hardware releases, Apple previewed a number of accessibility improvements that are expected to arrive later this year. Of particular interest to voiceover users are significant enhancements to image recognition and scene description capabilities powered by Apple Intelligence. These features are designed to provide richer description of both on-screen content and real-world environments, helping users better understand images, objects, and surroundings through spoken feedback. Apple has also announced a variety of additional accessibility improvements across its platforms. And you can review a list of those accessibility improvements by visiting apple.com/newsroom. And in conclusion, Apple's recent hardware refresh introduced new options across nearly every major product category, from the budget-friendly MacBook Neo and iPhone 17e to updated MacBook Air, iPad Air, and MacBook Pro models. Combined with the accessibility enhancements Apple has previewed for later this year, these updates demonstrate the company's continued focus on expanding both the capabilities and accessibility of its ecosystem. We continue with this week's edition of the Blindness and Disability News Hour with an old favorite of ours, NLS Music Notes, from the National Library Service for the Blind and Physically Handicapped, which is a service of the Library of Congress, and you can find them at blogs.loc.gov. And we're going to read this morning a post actually from July 2nd, so it was appropriate for this past weekend. Remembering Pershing's Own on Independence Day,
Military band music in the NLS collection. And this, again, was posted on July 2nd and written by or presented by Brian McCurdy. But this is a guest post written by Carter Rawson. In the spirit of Independence Day, let us recall General John Blackjack Pershing, a singular figure in the evolution of the band music we so enjoy on our celebration of July 4th. Pershing, perhaps most famously known as commander of the American Expeditionary Force during World War I, was also an unlikely savior of French musical tradition. For music historians and military band enthusiasts, the signing of the armistice in 1918 that ended World War I signaled a musical renaissance for the U.S. Army, which led to the formation of a permanent band at the commander's behest. During the war, Pershing took a distinct personal interest in improving the quality of music in the U.S. Army as a matter of morale while stationed at Chaumont in France. Pershing, having witnessed local French military bands with excellent musical training, requested New York Symphony director Walter Damrosch in late 1918 to expose occupying U.S. soldiers with musical aptitude to French music instruction and repertoire. Damrosch was then introduced to Chaumont music instructor Francis Cassidissous. The two began a unique collaboration in the autumn of 1918 and the winter of 1919 to train the best

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1: January of 1922 was the formal debut of Pershing's Own, the U.S. Army Band, and the rest is history. In this long summer of virtual concerts and backyard picnics, the NLS Music Section offers this delightful assortment of military band music in our collection to bring the best of July 4th spirit from the National Mall to your home. Below is a selection of songs popularized by American military bands, as well as other selections related to this post available from the NLS Music Section Collection. To borrow any materials mentioned in this blog, you may access Bard or contact the music section by phone at 1-800-424-8567 and press option 2, or email us at nlsm@loc.gov. And in audiobooks by Walter Damrosch himself, Exploring Theme and Variation, How to Say the Same Thing Musically in Many Ways. Walter Damrosch introduces the audience to the variation form using examples from Beethoven's Fifth Symphony and Rustic Symphony by Carl Goldmark. And this can be found at DBM00030. How Music Expresses Nature. In this recording, Walter Damrosch discusses how music can express nature with the use of musical examples at DBM00221. Percussion instruments. Conductor and composer Walter Damrosch discusses the importance of percussion music in cultural life and how percussion instruments are used to define the intricate rhythms of dances in various countries. Examples illustrate the importance of percussion in the indigenous music of Africa, the Middle East, Mexico, and South America. DBM00210. String instruments. Illustrates how string instruments can produce coloristic effects. Shows how the cello and double bass violin produce the baritone and basso equivalents of the human voice. At DBM00223. And finally, from Walter Damrosch, the woodwinds. Walter Damrosch discusses and illustrates the history of the woodwind and its relationship to the orchestra, using Tchaikovsky's Symphony No. 5 and the second movement of Schubert's C minor symphony as examples. And this can be found at DBM00335. Next is The March. Sampling of different types of marches. Includes 8 sections from the classical and modern repertoire, from DBM00196. From Gene Smith, Until the Last Trumpet Sounds, The Life of General of the Army's John J. Pershing. Portrait of the Commander of the American Expeditionary Force in France in 1918. Chronicles his years at West Point on the Western Frontier and in the Mexican and Spanish-American Wars before he led his nation's forces in World War I. Discusses the triumphs and tragedies that visited his extraordinary life. This can be found at DB49464. And finally, in Talking Books, from Mike Worf, that's spelled W-H-O-R-F, I love to hear a military band. The brief history of military bands and the march includes musical examples by Sousa and Gilmore, as well as commentary on band music by Frederick Fennell at DBM00345. And a few selections in Braille music. First, from Edwin Franco Goldman, On the Mall, March, arranged by Andrew Ballant and transcribed in music braille by June Gao for flute in single line format at BRM36849. From Charles Ives, Variations on America for organ in bar over bar format at BRM22307. And several selections from John Philip Sousa, El Capitan, a march, for piano in bar-over-bar format at BRM07276. The Stars and Stripes Forever March for piano in bar-over-bar format at BRM00470. The Washington Post March for piano in bar-over-bar format at BRM07422. And finally, from Percy Grainger, The Children's March, Over the Hills and Far Away

0: for two pianos in bar over bar format at BRM00216. And finally, a selection of large print music, Happy Birthday America, which includes The Battle Cry of Freedom, This Is My Country, and God Bless America at LPM00415. For this week's final story, let's pay a visit to Future Reflections magazine, a publication of the American Action Fund for Blind Children and Adults. How does Braille work in languages other than English? This is written by Donald Winnicke. You know all about Braille. In its most common form, each Braille symbol is made up of six dots, with two columns of three dots in each one. The Braille code was first used in France somewhere around 1824. Its originator, Louis Braille, was French. By 2024, more than 150 languages had approved Braille codes, and the list is still growing. There are Braille codes for Arabic, Bengali, Chinese, both simplified and traditional, English, Farsi, Hawaiian, Hebrew, Japanese, Korean, Navajo, and languages all the way down the alphabet to Zulu. Not surprisingly, there is a Braille code for the, quote, universal language, unquote, called Esperanto. And there are even rumors of developments toward Klingon Braille. Today, there are active developments in the creation of an updated version of Braille for Yiddish. And there are efforts to develop Braille in languages of indigenous people in North America and Oceania. Navajo Braille is in active use to expand the number of speakers and readers of Navajo. It is becoming part of the curriculum recognized by the Navajo Nation Department of Diné Education, or NNDODE. Uniquely, Hebrew Braille, as used in the USA and most of the world, is different from Hebrew Braille as used in Israel and for Biblical Hebrew. Another even more detailed code for Hebrew Braille is used for cantillation, the ritualistic chanting of Hebrew scripture used in Jewish worship. Similarly, Arabic Braille is used in secular documents such as newspapers, menus, and non-religious books, and it's different from the Arabic Braille used in religious materials and for Qur'an, and in representing the different chanting styles used when reading the Holy Qur'an aloud. Across the Islamic world, there are variations in how the Holy Quran is represented in Braille, and a group of scholars is working toward unification of all the Quranic Braille codes. All of this is to ensure that the contents are pronounced faithfully in their specific uses. Today, there are even Braille codes for biblical languages no longer in common spoken use. These codes are used by linguists and historians to study and conserve these languages and particular kinds of content. All of these codes use the standard six-dot Braille cell to represent symbols, punctuation, and accent marks. With the rise of electronic Braille devices, eight-dot Braille codes are becoming more common. In eight-dot Braille, the Braille cell is made up of two columns of four dots each. In addition, two dots are used to indicate capitalization, punctuation marks, numbers, and other features in a way that is more compact than is possible with six-dot Braille. However, eight-dot Braille is not yet in widespread use. So how does Braille work in languages other than English? In most cases, Braille in other languages works much as it does in English. Specific symbols represent each letter in the alphabet. In the Romance languages, French, Italian, Portuguese, Romanian, and Spanish, the letters are mostly the same as used in Unified English Braille, or UEB. Additional Braille symbols represent letters that have diacritics or other markings. The same is true for other languages such as Vietnamese Braille. Most Braille codes included uncontracted, or grade 1, and contracted, grade 2, forms. But some languages don't use contractions much of the time. For example, while there is a contracted form of Spanish Braille, uncontracted Spanish is the norm. Russian Braille is only represented in uncontracted form. Uniquely, Vietnamese is actually has a grade zero form that is analogous to uncontracted Braille in UEB. Grade 1 Vietnamese Braille contains some contractions, and Grade 2 Vietnamese contains all of the available contractions. Speaking of contractions, you may be interested to know that Braille on pharmaceutical packaging is always written in uncontracted form. Many languages do not use the Latin alphabet with which we are familiar in the United States, but they have alphabets of their own. In such cases, there are Braille symbols for each letter or symbol, and additional Braille symbols for diacritics. In languages with an alphabet where, in print, consonants are represented with a letter-like symbol, and vowels are represented with diacritics or markings above and or below a letter, Braille works the same way. However, in Braille, while a diacritic is placed before the symbol it applies to in Romance languages, in Arabic the vowel is placed after the letter to which it applies. You may know that Arabic, Farsi, Hebrew, and Urdu are languages that are written from right to left in print. However, no matter how a language is written in print, all Braille is written from left to right. Some unique challenges. Some languages are written quite differently from English. In print, the Korean language is represented in blocks of 2, 3, 4, and sometimes more symbols, arranged in a small table with up to 4 cells. As a result, Korean is written in two-dimensional blocks rather than as a linear list of letters, with each block analogous to a symbol. However, Korean Braille symbols are written on the same line, the same way that UEB is written. In print, Korean has 14 consonants and 10 vowels. Depending on its placement within a word, a consonant or vowel might be represented with a different Braille symbol. It may not be represented at all if it is a silent letter. In print, Japanese uses at least three symbol systems. Kanji are Chinese symbols adapted for use in Japanese print. Hiragana symbols are used for indigenous Japanese words, and katakana symbols are used for loan words or words derived from another language. Both hiragana and katakana are phonetic lettering systems. In fact, both hiragana and katakana contain the same sounds. A reader of Japanese in print knows what sort of word they are reading by the symbols used. However, in Japanese Braille, all words are represented in phonetic symbols. This makes it possible for a tactile reader to read the sound of the words, whether the words are written in print using kanji, hiragana, or katakana. However, the Braille reader has to learn separately where a word came from. Also, just as the case in English, some hiragana and katakana symbols have different sounds depending on where they appear in a word and sometimes depend on the word itself. Similar to the way the C in English sounds different in cat and cyber. This means that in Japanese Braille, a word may be spelled differently in print and Braille, so the pronunciation is represented properly in Braille. Braille has come a long way since Louis Braille's first attempts in the early 1800s. The simple six-dot cell that Louis Braille devised as a teenager in Paris proved to be remarkably versatile, adapting to myriad human needs and cultures throughout the years. And that about wraps up this week's edition of the Blindness and Disability News Hour from Mind's Eye Radio. This program covers the week of July 5th, 2026. My name is Bill. Thanks for joining us this week. This program, as always, is a production and presentation of Mind's Eye Radio in Belleville, Illinois. Thanks for joining us. Stay cool. Stay safe. Keep your pets hydrated. Be good. See you. Bye.
1: Lithium colonialism. I'm Randy Simon, and this is Earthwise, a look at our changing environment. Lithium is the key metal for electric vehicle and energy storage batteries. Viewed as a way to strengthen U.S. energy independence, there's been a growing rush for lithium across the country. By 2030, at least 6 new mining projects are expected to be underway, and another 13 will soon follow, mostly in the Southwest. There are more than 100 U.S. projects to which companies have staked claims. Worldwide, there are over 500 proposed lithium mines as the need for batteries skyrockets. According to a recent study, socially and economically vulnerable communities are bearing the brunt of the lithium boom. Nearly two-thirds of lithium projects are located in vulnerable counties, tribal lands, and places where people in poverty and people of color disproportionately live. Indigenous communities are especially affected. Roughly 1 in 10 proposed mines sits within 10 miles of a tribal reservation, even though reservations comprise only 2% of U.S. land overall. The Bureau of Land Management under the Trump administration has been fast-tracking permitting of lithium mining projects. The administration has even taken the unprecedented step of buying shares in lithium mines to guarantee federal loans. The current situation harkens back to the 19th century, when numerous treaties and military actions plundered Native American lands across the country. Places like the Black Hills of South Dakota, once seized for gold mining, are now sought for their lithium. History has a tendency to repeat itself. Once again, Native Americans are getting caught up in another minerals development for what is called the greater good. Earthwise is a production of WAMC. 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
3: There is a heat advisory today from 12 o'clock to 8 o'clock p.m. Weather for this morning, sunshine with a high of 99. For tonight, clear skies with a low of 71. For tomorrow, a mix of clouds and sunshine, a high of 97. This is WKAR, Radar Reading Service from Michigan State University in East Lansing.

0: You are listening to WKAR Radio Reading Service. This is Christina DeFau and Kit Carlson with the reading of the Detroit News and Free Press. For the next half hour, I will be reading the Michigan News and Detroit Area News. Parasitic outbreak of cycloporosis linked in Michigan to lettuce, Max Reinhart, the Detroit News. State officials said Monday an outbreak of cycloporosis that has sickened more than 2,600 Michigan residents is believed to have originated with infected lettuce or salad greens. Health experts have been working to figure out how the parasite got into food supplies since it began sickening people late last month. Current test results point to lettuce or salad greens as the culprit, the Michigan Department of Health and Human Services announced Monday afternoon, although the agency said that other food items cannot be completely ruled out. No specific type of produce, grower, or supplier has been identified as the source, the state health department said. Although we do not have a definite product identified as the source of the outbreak, we want to let Michiganders know what we have learned so far so they can take steps to protect their families, said Natasha Bagdasarian, the state's chief medical executive, in a statement. Early information has shown lettuce as a common product that regularly comes up during the investigation. We will continue to provide updates as we learn more. Prior outbreaks of cystoporosis in the U.S. and Canada have been linked to baked salad, fresh cilantro, fresh basil, raspberries, snow peas, and green onions, officials said. Cycloporia is a parasite that causes frequent watery diarrhea, as well as nausea and stomach cramps. It is contracted by eating or drinking something contaminated with the parasite. As of Monday, more than 2,640 cases have been reported in Michigan. Typically, the state only records 40 to 50 cases annually. State health workers have interviewed more than 1,000 people who have contracted the parasite in an effort to find a conclusive source. The Michigan Department of Health and Human Services is working with state and federal partners to track cases. As of July 9, 843 cases across 31 states had been reported across the country As of July, 9,843 cases across 31 states had been reported across the country since May, according to the Centers for Disease Control and Prevention. State officials said given the extent of the outbreak, it will take some time for agencies to complete their investigation. To avoid cystoporosis, experts urge consumers to wash all produce and cook it rather than eating it raw whenever possible. For lettuce and salad greens, the state health department recommends the purchase of whole heads of lettuce rather than pre-washed, bagged lettuce or pre-mixed salad kits. The discarding of the two or three outer leaves before preparation, washing the inner leaves thoroughly under clean running water. Are Manila clams a threat to Michigan, where they're spreading? Jenna Prezzozini, USA Today Network. An invasive clam species has spread to the last part of North America's shoreline, but its saltwater habitat should keep Michigan's waters untouched. The Manila clam, an invasive species originating in Asia, has been reported in Massachusetts along the northwestern Atlantic Ocean coast, according to a study published by researchers from the University of Massachusetts Amherst, MIT Sea Grant at the Massachusetts Institute of Technology, and the Center for Coastal Studies. The edible clam is part of a $7 billion annual industry and provides a protein source for local marine life and wildlife, though its non-native status can pose environmental risks to the local ecosystem in Massachusetts. While the Great Lakes and Michigan waters will never face a threat from Manila clams, the state has already home to mussel and clam species that pose risks to the environment and human health, according to the Michigan Invasive Species Program. Here's what to know about Manila clams. Manila clams, an invasive clam species, have recently been found on the northwestern Atlantic Ocean coastline in the U.S., particularly in the Cape Cod and Boston areas in Massachusetts, according to research by biologists at University of Massachusetts Amherst, in partnership with biologists at MIT Sea Grant and the Massachusetts Institute of Technology and the Center for Coastal Studies. The study, published in Biological Invasions, records the invasive species arrival in the last previously untouched region of North America since its incidental introduction in the early 20th century. Manila clams are known as the Japanese little neck, Arrutitapes philopilorum, are an edible saltwater clam native to East, South, and Southeast Asia, according to the Smithsonian Environmental Research Center. The species typically lives in shallow subtropical to cool temperate areas in coarse sand and gravel, the Smithsonian noted. Manila clams are broadly farmed and harvested worldwide and are key in many global cuisines, the industry reaching $7 billion annually, Sea Grant and the Smithsonian said. While Manila clams can benefit the local environment along the northwestern Atlantic Ocean coast, though their economic revenue and as a food source for local aquatic life and animals like seabirds, crabs, and raccoons, they can also pose a threat as an invasive species, the study noted. The invasive clams can cause harm to the local environment by outcompeting native shellfish, hybridizing similar species, and in dense colonies affect the local ecology community, per the study. Are Manila clams a threat to the Great Lakes? No. Since Manila clams are saltwater clams, they would not be able to survive in a freshwater system like the Great Lakes. We're going to move on. There's a little more to this, but we're going to move on. Movie theater for sale. Historic Howard Theater sets $1.2 million price tag. Adam Graham, The Detroit News. Howell's nearly 100-year-old movie theater is up for sale. The historic Howell Theater, which was built in 1927, has hit the market for $1.2 million according to an online listing. The two-screen independent theater complex, one theater has 212 seats and the other 157, went on sale on June 30th. Owner-operator Tyler DePiero has been running the theater since 2014. When he came in, the theater had been closed for more than a year and had been operating off and on for the previous several years. Under DePiero, the theater has shown the latest blockbusters, while he also leaned the theater's programming toward cult films, indie fare, and classic cinema, drawing film lovers from across Michigan and the surrounding territories. The theater will remain open in operation until a buyer is found, DePiero said in a statement. I am ready to move on, but my deepest wish is to hand the keys to an individual or group with the vision and passion to guide this community theater to its 100th birthday and beyond, DePiero said. But until then, it will be business as usual with events and movies until we find the right fit. The theater originally opened on December 11, 1928. The first movie shown at the Howell was Show People, King Vidar's comedy starring Marion Davis and William Haynes, and the Howell was the first movie theater in Livingston County to show talkies. Under DePiero, the theater added new state-of-the-art digital projectors while upgrading the sound and screens. He also reconfigured the concession area, installed new carpet and flooring. The theater's marquee was restored in 2019 thanks in part to a Kickstarter campaign. Two new stages with upgraded power and backstage access were added to help transform the space into a hub for live music and events. Above the theater are three renovated downtown lofts, which currently generate $4,175 a month, according to the sales listing. The theater is currently showing Supergirl in Millions and Monsters, and Christopher Nolan's The Odyssey opens on Thursday. Upcoming showings include Spider-Man, Brand New Day, July 30th, Magic Mike, August 3rd, and a 40th anniversary screening of Texas Chainsaw Massacre 2. Featuring appearances by cast members Bill Moseley and Caroline Williams, August 22nd. DePiro's favorite annual event is his 12-hour horror movie marathon, which is still scheduled for its 11th annual run in October. He also started a movie group, the Historic Howell Theater Film Society, in 2019. DePiro says since he's been on board, the theater has poured thousands of soft drinks and popped more than 12.5 tons of popcorn. He hopes the next owner keeps the popcorn popping. "I have always viewed my role here as that of a lighthouse keeper," DePiro said in his statement. "I stepped in when this beautiful landmark was in danger of dark screens and a forgotten future, and I've kept the flame burning bright. Now it's time for me to pass the torch." Woman, girl attacked by three dogs in Hillsdale County, seriously injured, Charles E. Ramirez, the Detroit News. A woman and a girl are recovering after being attacked by three dogs last week in Hillsdale County, Michigan State Police said. Officials said the incident remains under investigation and the three dogs involved were returned to their owner. Troopers from the Jackson Post were called at about 9 p.m. on Friday to a location in the 1400 block of Mosierville Road in Skypo Township for a report of a dog attack, authorities said. According to a preliminary investigation, a 12-year-old girl and her 13-year-old friend were riding scooters in their neighborhood on Mosierville Road when they saw three dogs in a home's front yard. Officials said it appears the three mixed-breed pit bull mastiff dogs escaped from their kennel. Police said the 12-year-old told them that the dog suddenly ran toward her. She said she jumped off her scooter, but the dogs knocked her to the ground and began attacking her, they said. Her friend ran to get help, according to detectives. Authorities said a 31-year-old woman heard the girl screaming and ran to help. They say she tried to pull the dogs off the girl, but the dogs turned and attacked her. Officials said the owner of the dogs intervened and pulled the animals away from the woman. They also said the owner stayed with the woman until medics arrived. Meanwhile, the dog's owner's son secured the pets in their kennel. Investigators said both the girl and woman suffered severe lacerations but were conscious and alert when troopers arrived. Police said the injured 12-year-old mother arrived and took her home to wait for an ambulance. She was airlifted to a hospital and later transferred to C.S. Mott Children's Hospital in Ann Arbor, according to state police. Meanwhile, the wounded woman was also taken to a hospital, officials said. Troopers said they returned the three dogs to their owner, a 44-year-old woman, pending the outcome of the investigation. They said their findings will be submitted to the Hillsdale County Prosecutor's Office for review of possible criminal charges. Authorities said they will also determine the fate of the dogs once the investigation is complete. It could feel like 105 degrees today. How to get most out of your fan? Jenny Prezzini and Jillian Williams, USA Today Network. The worst of a heat dome will make Tuesday, July 14th, feel miserable. Just a moment here. I'm trying to get rid of something on my screen. With heat index values topping 100 degrees in Michigan. If you don't have air conditioning, window or box fans may be crucial options to help you stay cool in the summer heat. With all of Michigan experiencing a heat advisory or extreme heat warning, Michiganders who could face dangerous conditions will want to make sure they get the most out of their fans. In addition to providing crucial cooling action, box fans consume less energy than air conditioners and can be friendlier on your pocketbook and on the environment. One of the best ways to help cool your home is to place a fan in the window. But which direction should they face, in or out? That depends, experts say. Which way should you point your window or box fan, in or out? The thing to remember about box fans is that they're great for pushing hot air out and sucking cool air in. You should place outward-facing window fans on the hottest side of your home to blow hot air out, according to Life Hacker. Inward-facing window fans should go on the coolest side of your home to draw in cool air. Windows near shady, cooler outdoor areas usually provide the best intake, according to the U.S. Department of Energy. If your house has more than one floor, consider putting the window fan facing out on the upper floor where indoor temperatures are usually hottest, and open windows on the lower level, according to the U.S. Department of Energy. If you're going to go through the trouble of setting up a window or box fan, you probably want to know whether you're actually saving money, right? How much electricity a box fan consumes depends on its size and type. The average 20-inch fan consumes about 75 watts per hour at full speed, according to electric power distributor and telecommunication company EPB. That's about 50% more than your standard ceiling fan, but far less power than an air conditioner, which can use between 500 to 5,000 watts of electricity. There's more of this article, but we're going to move on to Detroit area news at this time. One moment as we start moving. Metro Detroit man accused in 2001 sex assault extradited to North Carolina, Charles E. Ramirez, the Detroit News. A Metro Detroit man accused of sexual assault and kidnapping in North Carolina more than 20 years ago has been returned there to face charges, police said. Jaman Mohammed Al-Jassi, 71, of Detroit, was extradited from Michigan to North Carolina on Sunday, officials with the Selma, North Carolina Police Department said. They said Al-Jassi has been charged with first-degree forcible rape, first-degree kidnapping, and first-degree sexual offense. A judge ordered him held at the Johnson County Jail without bond, police also said. Authorities said the charges stem from a rape and kidnapping incident that was reported on August 24, 2001. Investigators said the sexual assault happened at the Brotherhood Market in Selma, North Carolina. At the time, the victim was 24 years old, they said. Detectives said they received on January 29th a notice from the FBI's database of DNA profiles related to crime that genetic material collected at a Dearborn, Michigan crime scene matched evidence collected from the sexual assault in Selma. They said the match provided investigators with a significant lead in the unsolved case. However, the case was challenging because the case file had to be reconstructed, and many of the officers involved in the investigation had retired or were no longer available. Al-Jassi was arrested in Metro Detroit on March 24, 2026, police said. Following legal proceedings in Michigan, the defendant was returned to North Carolina. For nearly 25 years, this case remained unanswered, and for nearly 25 years, a victim and her loved ones lived without the closure they deserved, Selma Police Chief Justin Vils said in a statement. While time may pass, our responsibilities to seek justice does not. I could not be more proud of the investigators who dedicated themselves to this effort, he said. Their perseverance, professionalism, and commitment to the pursuit of justice made this arrest possible. While no arrest can undo the trauma suffered by the victim, it is our hope that this development provides a measure of justice and closure. Anyone with information about the incident in North Carolina should call the Selma Police Department at 919-965-9841, extension 8. Sheffield taps former Bedrock executive to attract national retailers. Nusrat Rahman. Detroit has a new leader tasked with attracting national and regional retailers to the city's neighborhoods. Mayor Mary Sheffield announced on July 13th that she hired a former Bedrock executive, Adolfo Addo, as Detroit's new director of retail attraction. In this role, Addo will help bring Rahana's Savage by Fenty boutique to Detroit and worked with Apple on programming for its downtown opening. We'll focus on recruiting other national brands and local businesses to neighborhood commercial corridors, according to a news release. His annual salary is $125,000. Detroit has never needed to be sold. It deserves to be seen, Otto said, who began his new role My job is to make sure the businesses deciding where to grow next see what the city has known all along, and that when they arrive as good neighbors. If culture is how you build, Detroit belongs on your map. Previously, Otto was the Director of Business Development and Arts, Culture, and Businesses Attraction at MetRock. He's been involved with the Afro Nation Festival and Afro Future event. Earlier this year, Sheffield announced plans to hire a director of retail attraction. During her State of the City address, she spoke of a neighborhood anchor plan to reinforce and bolster economic development in neighborhoods and commercial corridors. In addition to marketing the city to national and regional brands, Otto will lead the city's retail attraction strategy and work with the Detroit Economic Growth Corporation, DEGC, to improve business development, according to a news release. The city didn't immediately provide details Monday on potential retailers and where they could be located. Adolfino's job will be to bring quality businesses and brands to our neighborhood commercial corridors so Detroiters can shop closer to home and spend their money to support Detroit-based businesses, Sheffield said in a statement. Adolfino understands Detroiters and what they want, our neighborhoods, and most important, has a track record of delivering in Detroit. Existing small business owners said they want the city to remember them, too. Lola Luciana Black, owner of Luciana Lavish Couture on Livernois, historic avenue of fashion, said that while she's excited to see what Otto will bring, she has mixed emotions. While she said she'd like to see more big businesses come to town, she also wants to see more support for existing brands. We are a small business. A lot of us are bootstrapping. We're just trying to make it. We're dug in here. We're not leaving, Black said. We want to see businesses that come in and are helping to support us, not just overshadow us. Severin Jones, owner and esthetician of luxury spa Skin Bar 7 and a Livernois Black Club president, said she wants to learn more about Adato's exact responsibilities and how small businesses will benefit. Big name retail could draw attention to the little guy, she said, but what she really wants is an even playing field. We all survive off each other, Jones said. Detroit man held in Great Lakes crossing shooting released from jail, Max Reinhardt, the Detroit News. A man accused in a fatal shooting at the Great Lakes Crossing Outlet Mall on Saturday has been released from police custody, authorities said Monday. Auburn Hills Police said the 22-year-old Detroit man, who has not been formally charged or identified by name, has been released from the Oakland County Jail pending further investigation. The man was taken into custody Saturday after gunfire erupted at the mall, and he surrendered without incident and cooperated. Authorities didn't provide further information about the investigation, but have indicated that the person allegedly shot the Pontiac man after being attacked at the food court common area at the outlet mall located just off Interstate 75. Police said the man who died was a 20-year-old Pontiac resident who had a confrontation inside a bathroom at the mall with the Detroiter. The Pontiac man and another unidentified man later jumped the Detroiter, according to the suspect's account, police said, leading to the gunfire. Police haven't said whether the Pontiac man had a gun. A 19-year-old woman who was near the shooting also was wounded in the incident with non-life-threatening injuries, police said. The released man had a license to carry a concealed weapon, according to police. Anyone who witnessed the shooting, nor with any information about the incident, is asked to contact the Auburn Hills Police Department at 248-370-9444. El Saeed overstates claim he rebuilt troubled Wayne County Juvenile Jail. Melissa Nan Burke and Kara Burke, the Detroit News. Democratic U.S. Senate candidate Abdul El Saeed often touts his work at Wayne County's long-troubled juvenile detention facility as a major feat in his public health career, claiming on the campaign trail in an interview that he led its rebuild from the studs and around the well-being of the kids. We were able to turn it around ultimately. Now, it's a fantastically different facility than what it was, Al-Sayed told the Washtenaw County Democratic Black Caucus Forum in May. On CBS News this month, Al-Sayed claimed credit for raising salaries and wages at the juvenile jail to retain staff to make sure that folks were safe in the facility, both the youth that were there and the people working there, by making sure that we could staff it appropriately. I'll let my record do the talking, he boasted. But public records, news reports, court filings, and state actions at the Juvenile Detention Facility, JDF, from that time paint a more complicated picture of a chronically understaffed facility and a dangerous environment at the Hamtramck facility during a significant portion of Al-Sayed's tenure as Wayne County's Director of Health, Human, and Veteran Services from December 2022 to April 2025. Al-Sayed was the county's health chief when he led a public health emergency at the JDF for 10 weeks in the spring of 2023, describing it as in shambles. He made some substantial changes, according to Wayne County officials. But in the months after county officials ended the emergency order at the facility, it remained filled with strife and in instances of serious mistreatment of youth, multiple sexual assaults, poor supervision, and high staff turnover documented by state inspectors. Wayne County Commissioner Monique Baker McCormick, Democrat Detroit, said issues at the juvenile detention facility have existed for decades, so no single individual can claim to have solved them in a short period of time. Mr. Al-Sayed may have contributed to improvements, but meaningful progress has been and continues to be a collective effort by county leadership, staff, and the taxpayers who support these programs, said Baker McCormick, a four-term commissioner who previously chaired the Commission's Health and Human Services Committee. 15 days after the county lifted the emergency order in 2023, state regulators resumed their monitoring of the Hamtramck facility housing juvenile offenders on June 20th, after a child was severely beaten on May 31 and a second sexual assault of a juvenile was reported on June 12th. By November 2023, the facility had lost its full license following repeated violations of regulations, including a lack of supervision, poor living conditions, and children not receiving hygiene products to brush their teeth or recreation time. State investigators said a staff shortage led to workers not interfering in physical assaults, kids not receiving initial health assessments, and not getting meals or regularly schooling. A prior review by the Detroit News of 60 violations compiled by the Michigan Department of Health and Human Services between April 2023 and 24 blamed JDF staff for incidents like hitting back at a child after a child struck a staff member, improperly restraining a child, and not taking a child to get stitches for 4 hours after he was cut by a metal piece from a face mask. In one instance, a staffer at the JDF allegedly slammed a child's head into a table because he was throwing a basketball at the ceiling of the gym. Multiple lawsuits have also alleged misconduct at the JDF, including one filed in May by a teenager with special needs who was sexually assaulted in April 2024 by a staffer later sentenced to prison time. Severe problems at the JDF persisted through 2023 and 2024 until the center closed and juvenile detainees were moved to a new complex. The county didn't declare another public health emergency at the JDF at that time, as Al-Sayed remained in his position through April 2025 when he stepped down to run for the U.S. Senate. He is now locked in a nasty primary battle for the Democratic nomination against U.S. Representative Haley Stevens of Birmingham. That's among the most closely watched contests in the nation. There's more to this article, but we're going to move on at this time. Bobby Flowers, Detroit Highwayman legend, dies. Natalie Davis, Detroit Free Press. Hundreds of motorcyclists united and took over Michigan Avenue near the Detroit Highwaymen Clubhouse Friday evening, July 10th, to honor the King of Michigan Avenue himself, Bobby Quick Flowers. Flowers, 54, of Wayne, died on July 7th while doing what he loved, riding a motorcycle, friends said. And the motorcycle community has shown up on social media and at Friday's fundraiser to thank him and his family for the love Flowers felt for them over his years. Flowers was known not only for his top-notch riding and racing skills, but for how he bridged the motorcycle community, said Randy Detroit Hayward, who founded the prominent Detroit Antique Motorcycle Show. There's more to this article, but we've run out of time, and that will end the reading of the Michigan News and Detroit Area News from WKAR Radio Reading Service. Here is Kit with international and national news and sports.
1: Thanks, Chris. We're going to start an international story from the Detroit News. It's a live update story, so there will be several different segments to this. It's titled, Trump Says U.S. Will Hit Iran Hard After Bombings, Live Updates. President Donald Trump said the United States would hit Iran hard on Tuesday after a day of bombing by the U.S. military on Monday. U.S. Central Command, the arm of the military overseeing operations in the Middle East, announced at about 10:15 p.m. Monday night, or about 5:45 a.m. in Tehran on Tuesday, that it had concluded bombing Iran for the day. U.S. officials said they hit military targets along the Persian Gulf, the Strait of Hormuz, and the Gulf of Oman. We're going to hit them very hard tonight, and we're going to hit them hard tomorrow, and there's not a damn thing they can do about it, Trump told talk show host Hugh Hewitt on Monday. Iranian state media reported that the country's military attacked U.S. targets in Bahrain. USA Today reached out to the Pentagon for confirmation of the attacks. Escalating hostilities with Iran come as peace efforts between the two sides appeared to fall apart over each vying for control of the Strait of Hormuz, a critical oil shipping channel. President Donald Trump on Monday promised the United States would become the guardian of the critical channel that Iran claims as its own. Trump also reinstated the American naval blockade on Iran. This update from 10:37 a.m. this morning, Schumer criticizes Trump on Iran, misadventure of epic proportions. Senate Majority Leader Chuck Schumer, a Democrat from New York, criticized Trump's strategy on Iran, saying the president has repeatedly told Americans the war will soon be over and then quickly returned to firing missiles. The American people are paying the price for Trump's total failure in Iran, Schumer said on the Senate floor Tuesday. Our service members are in harm's way. Working families are forking over a fortune at the gas pump and in the grocery aisle. Americans are sick of seeing Trump burn their tax dollars on his misadventure of epic proportions. Enough is enough. Democratic senators have been critical of Trump's war in Iran since it started in late February. In June, four Republicans voted with Democrats in a symbolic measure to rein in Trump's war powers, but two of the Republicans later reversed their positions. An update from 10:11 a.m. today. Rome hosts Israel-Lebanon for peace talks. The U.S. is brokering peace talks between Israel and Lebanon in Rome today, just weeks after Secretary of State Marco Rubio announced the two nations had a framework deal that represented the beginning of the beginning. Israel and Hezbollah began fighting again on March 2nd, days after the United States kicked off its latest war with Iran. Their central issue is reining in Hezbollah, the Iran-backed anti-Israel militants who operate in Lebanon but don't have the government's formal backing. Israeli Foreign Minister Gideon Saar told reporters Tuesday that Israel would demonstrate goodwill in Rome. He said Israel wants to have two pilot zones in Lebanon where Israeli troops will leave and Lebanese troops will take over. Lebanese President Joseph Aoun said in a statement Monday that he would like Israeli troops to leave the pilot zones immediately before any other discussion. And at 9:09 a.m. this update, U.S. to reinstate naval blockade today. Trump said the U.S. would reinstate its blockade of Iranian shipping today as the two countries battled over control of the strategic waterway. The U.S. Navy-led Joint Maritime Information Center said the blockade would take effect at 3 p.m. Eastern Time. Trump additionally said the U.S. would charge a 20% fee on all cargo shipped through the Strait of Hormuz. The U.N. Shipping Agency said it opposed any fees for waterways used in international navigation and that there was no legal basis for introducing mandatory tolls. Under a memorandum of understanding signed last month, the U.S. lifted its blockade and Washington expected Tehran to allow for the free passage of all commercial shipping in the strait. But Iran said the agreement allowed it to remain in control of the waterway and warned vessels not to sail without its authorization. After several ships traveled along a route near the coast of Oman, guided and protected by the U.S. military rather than a route authorized by Iran, the Middle Eastern country began attacking commercial vessels. Those attacks continued overnight when Iran's Islamic Revolutionary Guards Corps said it had fired on two tankers after they attempted to transit through Omani waters. Iranian Foreign Minister Abbas Araghchi wrote on X that Tehran was guardian of the strait and would remain so forever, adding in response to Trump, 20% is, of course, too much. We will be fair. Our next story is also about the Iran war, but it has a lighter tone, from the Detroit News, titled Iran War Participation Trophy on National Mall Mocks Trump. Gail Staver wasn't quite sure what to make of the 10-foot-tall gold-colored Iran War Participation Trophy dedicated to President Donald Trump when she came across it Monday morning on the National Mall near the Martin Luther King Jr. Memorial. "I thought it was serious because there are so many ridiculous things happening that it's hard to tell," said Staver, 77, who was visiting from Florida with her husband and Lulu, their 16-year-old Shih Tzu. After learning that the trophy was the creation of a satirical art group known as the Secret Handshake, she said the installation made more sense. "Of course he would want something like this," Staver said of the president. "I'm surprised he's not here taking his photo with it." The statue, spray-painted gold with number one embossed on one side, features the word participant in raised block letters on its base. A large plaque below the trophy reads, "We hereby award President Donald J. Trump this participation trophy for his enthusiastic involvement in the Iran war. While some concern themselves with military strategy, diplomacy, or measurable outcomes, President Trump demonstrated the courage to participate regardless of the final score." The message on the plaque continues, "President Trump joins the ranks of children everywhere who received recognition for simply showing up. We join you in celebrating this remarkable achievement." It's signed "With Honor, the Secret Handshake Prize Committee." A second plaque nearby encourages visitors to add their own trophies to the installment. "No accomplishment is too distant, too small, or too unearned to bestow on President Trump," it reads. "These untalented, quote, artists should stick to their ugly, quote, art and refrain from weighing in on foreign policy, which they clearly know nothing about, given the fact that the United States military achieved all of its objectives during Operation Epic Fury," White House spokeswoman Anna Kelly said in an email. The Secret Handshake, whose members have declined in phone interviews with the Washington Post to provide any identifying information, has previously placed installations at locations across Washington. There is more to that story, but we're going to move on to another story from the Detroit News titled, "McConnell took a photo with that day's newspaper. The internet has questions." Senator Mitch McConnell's office released a photo Sunday night in an effort to answer weeks of questions about his health. In it, the 84-year-old Kentucky Republican smiles beside his wife, Elaine Chao, while holding what appears to be that day's Washington Post sports section. But the image did not end the speculation about McConnell's condition. Instead, it prompted more theories and even accusations that the image was fake, the latest test of public trust in the age of artificial intelligence. On Monday night, the Post reviewed a copy of the original photo provided by McConnell's office at the Post's request and found that its metadata appears to show it was taken Sunday. An independent digital forensics expert also said there appeared to be no evidence that the image is fake. McConnell has not been seen in public since he was hospitalized on June 14th, and he has not voted in the Senate since June 11th. For nearly a month, his office declined to explain why he was hospitalized and when he might return. Amid that silence, others rushed to fill the vacuum with rumors. Right-wing influencers aligned with President Donald Trump spread unverified claims that the senator was gravely incapacitated and accused GOP leaders of a cover-up. McConnell's written statement Sunday night attempted to quell those rumors. A long letter written in the first person in which McConnell said he had fallen at home, briefly lost consciousness, and later developed pneumonia. His office also included a note from Congress's Office of the Attending Physician that addressed McConnell's condition and treatment. But it was the photo that seemed to draw the most attention online. In the image, McConnell is holding a copy of the Post July 12 sports section, featuring Chris Hacopian, the Washington Nationals selection, with the number 11 pick in this year's MLB draft. Soon after its release, right-wing influencers, who have alleged without evidence for weeks that McConnell's condition is worse than publicly disclosed, suggested on social media that the picture was fake. Several criticized McConnell's office for not providing video or audio of the senator. There is more to that story, but we're going to move on to a story about Canada and Trump, titled Trump Demanded New Deal to Open Gordie Howe Bridge. Here's what he got from the Detroit News. Canadian Prime Minister Mark Carney said the deal struck to finally open the Gordie Howe International Bridge over the Detroit River includes an agreement to split the net profits from the span's toll revenue with the United States for 15 years, though he suggested profits in that time frame will be minimal. Carney told CTV Calgary on Sunday that the split of the profits for the U.S. will be placed in a fund that will be used for economic development efforts on the U.S. side of the Detroit-Windsor region. The word net does a lot of work in this. We are sharing after Canada is paid back, Carney told CTV on Sunday during the Calgary Stampede. So we get the revenues, then the servicing of the costs of the bridge and paying the debt of the bridge, and then whatever's left over, there's a split of that for 15 years, and the U.S. money is invested back in economic development in the region, he said, which is going to help drive more traffic. Carney cautioned that the initial years of the new $4.7 billion bridge from Michigan to Canada will be a period of building up traffic across the six-lane, 1.5-mile span. The new publicly owned bridge will compete with the privately owned Ambassador Bridge that has held a monopoly on truck traffic across the Detroit River since the Great Depression. There's not going to be a lot of net to split, the Prime Minister said. So look, it's a good deal for Canada, and what's really good is getting the bridge done on time, on budget, and to build out together. The split of net revenue between Canada and the U.S. Economic Development Fund will be 50-50, according to two sources familiar with the cross-border talks, but not authorized to speak publicly. It's unclear what entity will govern the Economic Development Fund. The Canadian government and Michigan announced Friday that the bridge will open to traffic July 27th after the agreement was brokered, following a delay by the administration of President Donald Trump. The date of the opening of the long-awaited bridge has been uncertain since Trump in February threatened to block the span's opening until Canada treated the U.S. with, quote, fairness and respect. Commerce Secretary Howard Lutnick and U.S. Ambassador to Canada Pete Hoekstra have led the negotiations with Canada since a June 12th ribbon-cutting opening ceremony was abruptly canceled. The ribbon-cutting invitations went out after Governor Gretchen Whitmer, a Democrat, and Susie Wiles, who is chief of staff to Trump, had talked, according to two of the sources who spoke to the Detroit News at the time. There is more to this story, but we're going to move on to a Michigan/national story titled

0: WKAR Radio Reading Service is intended for the use of persons who are blind, visually impaired, or may not be able to hold a book or newspaper. By continuing to listen, you verify that you qualify within one of these categories. 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
1: As many people recover without seeking medical care and therefore are never tested for it. According to NBC News reporting, Michigan, New York, Ohio, Illinois, and North Carolina are among the states reporting the highest number of cases of the parasitic illness. And we're going to move on to one more national story before we turn to sports from the Detroit Free Press. This is titled UAW leader Sean Fain slams federal investigation other union officials. UAW President Sean Fain took to a Facebook live stream on Monday night to criticize other top union officials and address, if only briefly, claims that he sought improper financial benefits for his fiance, an allegation now under investigation by the U.S. Department of Justice. Fain said the investigation is bullshit, adding those claims are completely false. I never sought special favors for anybody in my family. Since news broke of the investigation on Sunday, Fain has defended himself in a lengthy public statement and now a live stream speech, calling the investigation unfair and politically motivated. "Corporate America wants me out. The political establishments of both parties want me out," Fain said, adding that there are forces hurting the union. Fain also used the stream to sling accusations of nepotism at current UAW Vice President Rich Boyer and Secretary Treasurer Margaret Mock, two weighty union officials with whom Fain has feuded since early in his tenure as president. Boyer is a key figure in the allegations involving Fain's fiance and is also running against Fain for the UAW's presidency. Boyer has long claimed Fain disciplined him after he objected to Fain trying to influence him over bonuses at the fiance's place of work. While Fain on Monday night did not discuss the details of what he stands accused of at length, he did say that the investigation is total bullshit. And there is more to that story, but I think it's time to move on to sports. Here is a column from the Detroit Free Press by Kala Menares, titled, "Hard to See Embattled Michigan AD Ward Manuel Emerging Unscathed." Barely 3 months since students flooded downtown Ann Arbor and chanted, "It's great to be a Michigan Wolverine," as they celebrated Michigan basketball's first NCAA championship in 37 years. But you'd be hard-pressed now to find anyone on the school's campus who feels great about anything in the athletics department. Instead, the university found itself in a much different and darker place Monday, July 13th, when it faced new legal accusations that replaced all that happy singing with the deafening silence emitted through a barrage of no-comment statements. An amended lawsuit from former Wolverines linebackers coach Chris Partridge alleges former school president Santa Ono worked to hide details of the football team's sign-stealing scandal, and that athletic department leaders knew about ex-coach Sharon Moore's affair with staff member Paige Shriver years before it led to his firing. And Ward Manuel, the athletic director who orchestrated that jubilation 3 months ago, and even more jubilation 3 years earlier when Michigan football won its first title in a quarter century, finds himself in the eye of the storm as he faces the end of his highly successful but troubled tenure. Manuel is named in Partridge's lawsuit, which claims he knew about Moore's relationship with Shriver for years without taking action to protect the employee. He's also a focal point of an investigation that began in December, run by Chicago law firm Jenner & Block, and costing the school nearly $12 million. The Free Press has learned that higher-ups have been briefed on the findings. The UM Board of Regents is expected to discuss that investigation at a Thursday meeting in Traverse City. On Sunday, Yahoo Sports reported that Manuel's future is in doubt based on the findings of that investigation. On Monday, Manuel told the website, "The president, Domenico Grasso, and I have had several great conversations over the past couple of days. There are no plans for me not to continue to be the athletic director for the near future." The near future, as in the axe may swing at any moment in the near future. It's impossible to say what exactly will happen to Manuel once the investigation findings are released and discussed by Regents. But it's also impossible to imagine Manuel emerges unscathed from years of scandal within the school's prized football program. Can anyone imagine Jenner & Block lawyers facing Regents after nearly $12 million has been shelled out and saying, "Yeah,

0: the guy who's been in charge of all this? Yeah, we got nothing on him. So it's not hard to see Manuel getting blamed in the investigation. The question is, how much blame does he get, and what kind of punishment does the university want to dole out? Also, how much can the investigation truly divulge about Manuel's role while the school contends with lawsuits from Partridge and Shriver? Cleaning house always sounds good, but anyone who's ever actually cleaned a house inside and out and from top to bottom can tell you it's no easy chore. It's actually messy, difficult work that often reveals other structural problems, whether you're talking about an actual house or an entire athletic department. The closest example Michigan might follow with Manuel could come courtesy of its most hated rival. Ohio State basically gave then AD Gene Smith a slap on the wrist in 2018 by suspending him without pay for 2 weeks after he and then football coach Urban Meyer mishandled domestic assault allegations against former assistant coach Zach Smith. The big difference between them and Manuel's situation is twofold. First, UM's investigation is examining the entire department. Second, he's coming off a huge high that vaulted him into rarefied air, an AD with national titles in football and basketball on his resume. Does Michigan really want to get rid of the guy who proved he can hire a championship hoops coach, won the school an NCAA tournament title, and helped refill those NIL and donor coffers just as new football and basketball coaches are about to start their first seasons in Ann Arbor? As for Manuel deciding to step aside on his own, he's 58 and under contract through 2030. He has too much road in front of him to imagine a quiet resignation, to decide he's done as much as he can after 10 years on the job. Nah, it'd be a lot easier to imagine the man who played defensive lineman under UM legend Bo Schembechler saying to Grasso, the Regents, and the rest of an ungrateful administration, "You're going to have to fire me." If that's the case, you can also imagine a new contingent on Manuel's behalf joining the growing briefcase-carrying group that's flooding downtown Ann Arbor these days and chanting to itself, "It's great to sue the Michigan Wolverines." Our next Free Press story from Sean Windsor is titled, "Ibuka Okori Has Promise for Pistons, But He Needs to Get Stronger." Hey, it's Las Vegas Summer League, where NBA future bets swing from bull market to crypto, and besides, we've seen all of three games. Remember Henry Ellenson? He once dropped 29 points in Vegas, set Pistons Twitter aflame, led the Detroit Pistons to the Summer League Championship while dropping three-pointers from all over the gym. The 2017 first-round pick is now playing in Korea. He's been out of the league for half a decade. Keep that in mind when watching Ibuka Okori, the Pistons' most recent first-round draft pick, taken 17th last month out of Stanford, where he played for a season and scored 23.2 points a game to lead the ACC in scoring. The rookie, listed at 6'2", struggled to shoot again Monday in Las Vegas, but mostly he struggled to finish. Actually, it was more fundamental. He struggled with shot selection because he struggled against length and physicality. What worked at Stanford doesn't work in Las Vegas, which means the dribbling into traffic and slow-release three-pointers won't work back in Detroit either, or in New York, Philadelphia, Cleveland, Boston, Miami, Indianapolis, Toronto, and all the other Eastern Conference cities with teams that have seemingly rocketed past the Pistons, on paper at least. Now that I think about it, why even play this winter? It's pointless. The Pistons are toast. Cade Cunningham, Oscar Thompson, and Jalen Duren, yes, he'll be back, are as good as they're ever going to be. And new additions, John Collins and Isaiah Joe, won't make a bit of difference. And why is President of Basketball Operations Trajan Langdon destroying this franchise? And why are all the general managers in this town so afraid to take a chance? Don't they want to win? Nah, of course they don't. Why would they want that? Sorry, back to the observations at hand and to Summer League, where futures and fortunes are set in concrete after a few games in the desert, like Ellenson or Cooper Flagg, who couldn't make a shot in Vegas last summer. It's not that we're comparing Okori to Flagg, but shooting for players who will have the ball in their hands can be a chore in Summer League as they adjust to the jump in speed and athleticism and pace. Yaxel Lendenborg, the former Michigan basketball star, talked about struggling to find his wind after a couple of games playing for Golden State. The speed wore him out. For Okori, it's not the speed as much as it's the beef and the length and the speed attached to that length. He missed 13 of 18 shots Monday against the New York Knicks, a day after missing 12 of 17 against the Cleveland Cavaliers. Most of those misses were because he either got knocked off the ball or because he drove into the paint without a plan. The rookie clearly needs to get stronger. He won't disagree. In fact, his coach, Kyle Smith, said as much when he joined the Prime Video broadcast Monday and was asked what Okorie's biggest weakness would be. "It's going to be the strength," Smith said on the air. "In fact, that was my argument to stay." Smith smiled as he said this. Okorie may be relatively slight, 186 pounds, but he isn't skinny. Remember, Cunningham needed to get stronger, too. Most college players do. There is more to that column, but let's move on to another sports story titled Kevin McGonigal and Tigers. Oh, here it is. Tigers rookie McGonigal, an all-star in his hometown. It's just unbelievable, by Tony Paul from the Detroit News. On Monday night, Kevin McGonigal was all smiles taking in the home run derby, even though that's not really his game, and it almost certainly never will be. McGonigal, the 21-year-old Tiger shortstop who is an all-star as a rookie, is a throwback to old-school baseball, valuing contact and swinging at strikes and getting on base by any means necessary. McGonigal entered the all-star break with more walks, 60, than strikeouts, 56, and he has reached base 162 times, most by any rookie before the all-star break, since New York Yankees star Aaron Judge reached 164 times in 2017. "The biggest thing that helped me growing up was the people I surrounded myself with," McGonigal said in an interview with MLB Network on Monday. "I never really had a hitting coach growing up. It was always just my dad and I. Growing up, my dad was like, don't let anyone touch that swing. So I've had the same swing growing up, and kind of the same mindset of the game growing up, and I'm never going to let that change. I think that's what got me here, and I think that's what's going to help me succeed in my career." It's that mindset that certainly has helped him become an all-star so quickly in his career. McGonigal was a first-round pick by the Tigers in 2023, and he's just 21, becoming the first Tiger to make an All-Star at 21 or younger since Mark the Bird Fidrich 50 years ago, also in Philadelphia, interestingly. The only other Tiger to make an All-Star game at 21 or younger was Mr. Tiger Al Kaline in 1954 and 1955. McGonigal is the first Tigers rookie to be an All-Star since Matt Noakes in 1987, and the first Tigers rookie to be an All-Star in his first Major League season since Fidrich in 1976. "It's going to be like, you know, a bunch of faces that I grew up watching, a bunch of faces that are stars of the game," McGonigal told MLB Network, speaking of soaking in the All-Star experience. "The biggest thing I want to do is pick their brains and try to get better. It's just unbelievable I'm here in this stadium with this group of guys." McGonigal was particularly interested in seeing Mike Trout, who, like McGonigal, is a Philadelphia area native, and Bryce Harper, a star slugger for the team he grew up rooting for, the Philadelphia Phillies. McGonigal was also hoping to run into his idol growing up, retired Phillies second baseman Chase Utley, whose game he modeled his after. McGonigal said he expects to have 35 family members and friends in attendance for Tuesday's All-Star game, which is set for 8 p.m. at Citizens Bank Park. Fox will broadcast the game. McGonigal, one of four Tigers All-Stars, along with Dylan Dingler, Riley Green, and Justin Verlander, was planning to stay in his childhood bedroom during All-Star Week festivities. "It means the world, man," said McGonigal, who entered the break hitting 283, 392, 420 with 8 homers, 34 RBIs, and 11 stolen bases. "I did not think my first game at the bank would be an All-Star game. Now I'm here. I just can't wait." I think we have time for one more story from the Detroit Free Press titled ESPN Explores How a White Stripes Riff Became a Global Sports Anthem. With the final week of the 2026 World Cup upon us, ESPN is taking a deep dive into a Detroit rock anthem beloved by sports fans across the globe. The Most Famous Seven Notes in Sports is a mini-documentary tracing the popularity of the White Stripes' Seven Nation Army in soccer stadiums and beyond, starting with its grassroots embrace by fans of Belgium's Club Brugge more than two decades ago. Since then, the Jack White-composed riff has become ubiquitous across sports and may even be, as White proposes in ESPN's doc, the most famous melody in the world. The Free Press looked back on the Seven Nation Army phenomenon in 2018, when the White Stripes song was used as the official introductory music at every match during that summer's World Cup. The ESPN mini-doc follows the Friday release of Jack White's latest solo album, Frozen Charlotte, which is accompanied by a tour that will include a first-ever Pine Knob Music Theater homecoming show on July 25th. You can watch the ESPN video on YouTube. Look for it there. Well, we are almost out of time and probably don't have enough time to read the story that Brooks Koepka will be playing at the 2026 Rocket Classic in Detroit, but he will be there after he has moved from LIV Golf back to the PGA Tour, so Detroiters can see him at the Rocket Classic, which is July 30th to August 2nd. And we are about done, so that will end the reading of the Detroit News and Free Press from WKAR Radio Reading Service. Your readers were Kit Carlson and Chris DeFau. Have a great rest of your day, and be careful in this heat.
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2: There is a heat advisory today from 12 o'clock to 8 o'clock p.m. Weather for this afternoon, sunny with a high of 99. For tonight, clear skies with a low of 72. For tomorrow, a mix of clouds and sunshine with a high of 95. 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
3: Hello, this is Ken, coming to you once again from the Talking Information Center in Marshfield, Massachusetts. The title of our program is Science, and our today we will be reading first from today's New York Times. So it is a the issue of July the 6th, and the first article that we will be reading is concerns life. The article is entitled "Scientists Made a Cell with Most of the Hallmarks of Life. Here is What to Know." From why it was created to whether it's alive, here's what to know about Spud Cell, the latest advance in synthetic biology. And the article is written by K.R. Calloway. What is a Spud Cell? Spud Cell is a synthetic cell made by scientists at the University of Minnesota. It was created in a lab from lifeless chemicals, but can perform most of the same functions as living cells. It eats, it grows, and it reproduces, passing along its genetic material to future generations. Although it is not the first synthetic cell ever created, Spud Cell is the first to complete a full cycle, from birth to division into next-generation cells, after having been created from the bottom up using laboratory chemicals. It's a pared-down version of a living cell structure, revealing the basic genetic and structural components necessary for the functions of life. So, is it alive? No, or maybe. The researchers behind Spud Cell do not claim to have created life, though they note that there is no single agreed definition of life and that their cell-like system acts similarly to living cells. Spud Cell performs the behaviors often used to tell the living from the inert. It feeds, grows, replicates its genome, divides, and undergoes selection. Yet, it is far simpler than any natural cell and was assembled part by part by hand. The project researchers wrote in a statement, "Unlike most natural cells, Spud Cell is not self-sufficient. Because it can't build its own ribosomes, the parts of the cell responsible for building new proteins, scientists have to feed it crucial proteins and enzymes. And each lineage lasts only 5 to 10 generations. Spud Cell's genome is also similar than most living cells. It contains just 90,000 base pairs, compared with humans 3 billion. And this genetic information is split across 7 DNA molecules instead of being consolidated into one. This fragmentation means that important genetic material isn't always passed on to the next generation. Why are scientists doing this? Even though Spud Cell is a new development, it builds on decades of work on what scientists called minimal cells. These synthetic cells that contain only the most basic genetic and structural architecture needed to perform the functions of life. Synthetic cells help researchers fully understand the essential functions of a living cell, what is and what isn't needed for life. Advances in understanding the connections and mechanisms of life could, in turn, aid medical research, space exploration, and many other areas of study. Are there other synthetic yet lifelike cells? For over a century now, scientists have been trying to mimic the processes of life. From attempts to create inner parts of cells in the lab for medical research to attempts at creating full cells. The world's first artificial cell was created in 1957 by Thomas Ming-Hsui Chang, a Canadian physicist and inventor. While this first attempt didn't work like biological cells do, it paved the way for medical advances that relied on biological materials being transported within the body, such as the treatment of organ failure and drug poisoning. Since then, the field of synthetic biology has flourished. In 2010, researchers at the J. Craig Venter Institute, which has facilities in California and Maryland, created minimal cells made from stripped-down natural cells that had synthetic genome and could divide on their own. Now, Spud Cell demonstrates a new path forward in synthetic biology. Kate Amamala's team designed and built a non-living synthetic cell that is much closer to being alive than anything else produced by the bottom-up synthetic cell field, said John Glass, who leads synthetic cell research at the J. Craig Venter Institute. What's next for Spud Cell? It is a major advance, but researchers behind the Spud Cell efforts say there is still work to be done. New researchers hope to create genetic instructions for building ribosomes so that future versions of Spud Cell will not have to borrow ribosomes from living cells, which limits Spud Cell's reproduction ability to just 5 to 10 generations. The researchers also hope to bring its function closer to natural cells by improving its ability to pass full genetic information to future generations and by reducing its dependence on the enzyme-rich food provided by researchers. Are there risks? This new way of creating synthetic cells bring age-old concerns about the ethics and security of lifelike creations. Biosecurity experts suggest that Spud Cell and similar artificial cell projects do not pose any immediate threats. The current Spud Cell is an exciting proof of principle. But before it can be used for good or for bad, it will require significantly more work, said Becky McElprang, Director of Security Programs at the Engineering Biology Research Consortium. This is the end of the article. The author was K.R. Calloway, who is a science reporter and a member of 2026-2027 Times Fellowship, a program for journalists early in their career. Our next article is timely. It is entitled, What Extreme Heat Does to Your Body. It is by Dana Smith, Heat is the leading cause of weather-related deaths in the United States. While the human body is able to withstand high temperatures, unprecedented extreme heat driven by climate change is challenging our ability to adapt. As heat waves become more common, it's important to know why heat can be so dangerous and who is most at risk for heat-related illnesses. Here's what happens inside your body when it gets too hot. When you start to heat up from exertion or the temperature outside, your body works to cool itself by moving warmer blood away from your internal organs and cooler blood toward them. It has two main techniques for doing this. Blood is redistributed from your body's core to its periphery in order to release heat through your skin. Capillaries at the surface of the skin fill with blood, which is why people often look flushed when they are hot. You also start to perspire. As sweat evaporates, it cools the skin, lowering the temperature of the blood below. That blood then travels back to your internal organs to cool them down. The body uses these two techniques all the time to maintain its internal temperature, even when you don't feel particularly hot. What happens when it's too hot? When the air temperature is hotter than skin temperature, which is typically about 90 degrees, the body gains more heat than it can release. In dry climates, sweat evaporation can continue to cool the body even at high temperatures, but that process becomes less effective as humidity increases. In very humid conditions, sweat doesn't evaporate. Instead, it just drips off the skin without cooling it. That's why dry heat can feel cooler than humid heat. As the body works harder to stay cool, the need to increase circulation to the periphery causes your heart rate to go up and your blood pressure to drop. One cause of injury during heat waves to people fainting when they stand up because their blood pressure is too low. As you become dehydrated from sweating, your blood volume decreases, lowering blood pressure even further. Heat can become dangerous starting at temperatures as low as 80 degrees for older adults and people with pre-existing conditions that affect circulation or the sweating response, such as diabetes. People with cardiovascular issues are especially at risk because of the strain on the heart. If you are young and healthy, temporary exposure to high heat will cause your internal temperature to rise a degree or two and then plateau. This is generally safe, though it may make you feel uncomfortably hot. But in more extreme weather conditions, for instance 104 degrees and 50% humidity, or when you exert yourself in moderate heat and humidity, the body's internal temperature continues to rise and problems can start to emerge. Are the dangers of overheating? Heat exhaustion sets in when you have a high internal temperature, generally between 101 and 103 degrees, and usually in combination with dehydration. A fever can also cause body temperatures this high, especially in children, but it won't lead to the same cascade of problems. At that point, you will start to feel fatigued, and if you're doing an activity, your muscles will tire more quickly. This is thought to be a protective signal from your brain to stop exerting yourself, which, of course, can further raise your temperature. You might experience nausea, headache, a fast heart rate, and shallow breathing. Heat stroke occurs when the body reaches an internal temperature of 104 degrees and above. By this point, blood pressure has often dropped too low for too long, causing internal organs to become deprived of food and therefore oxygen. The high temperature itself can also cause cell death, leading to organ failure. Some of the most important organs affected by extreme heat are the kidneys, the heart, the intestines, and the brain. When the body is dehydrated, the brain tends to signal to stop circulating as much blood to the kidneys to avoid losing fluid in the form of urine. The kidneys quickly become deprived of oxygen, which damages cells there and can cause kidney failure. When the heart, which is working in overdrive, can't keep up with the demand of increased circulation, it also doesn't receive enough blood and becomes deprived of oxygen. This can cause potentially deadly damage. It's especially for concern with underlying conditions in people that would weaken the heart muscle. Cells in the intestines appear to be particularly susceptible to heat. When they become too hot, the wall of the intestines can start to break down, allowing bacteria to leak into the bloodstream. The defining characteristic of heat stroke is confusion and delirium as the brain becomes overheated and starved for oxygen. The hypothalamus, which acts as the brain's internal thermometer, can even start to malfunction and stop sending the signal that the body needs to cool itself. As a result, people with heat stroke might stop sweating while their organs burn up inside. Exactly how long it takes someone exposed to high temperature to develop heat stroke and experience permanent organ damage or death differs from person to person. It's possible to adapt to hot weather to a certain extent. Some athletes accustomed to heat are able to function even with internal temperatures above 104 degrees. When someone does start to experience symptoms of heat stroke, cooling the person down immediately is essential. Every minute counts when it comes to organ damage. The best and fastest way to do this is to immerse a person in an ice bath. If that's unavailable, wrapping him or her in cold, wet cloths can also help. This article has been produced by Deanna Dunnigan and Hangdo Tai Duke.

A related article following the one that we have just read concerning heat in the brain, or rather, it is an article concerning how heat affects the brain rather than the previous article, which discussed the entire body. And it is by Claire Brown. It is published in today's newspaper, which is July 7th, 2006. More than 160 million people under extreme heat advisories as the 4th of July weekend approaches. Warning about the dangers are clear. Heat is the leading cause of weather-related deaths in the United States. It can also make you flushed, irritable, and worse at math. A growing body of research has shown that our brains work differently when temperatures spike. Test scores fall and drivers honk more often. The good news is that we're learning a lot more about how heat affects the brain. In fact, hundreds of peer-related reviews on the connection between heat and health have been published in recent years. But there are longer-term effects of exposure to heat to consider, too. Recent research has found that hotter weather may make the brain more vulnerable to air pollution, increasing the risk for dementia and Parkinson's disease. This year, temperatures have already broken records in Europe and surpassed 120 degrees Fahrenheit in Australia. The temperatures in hundreds of cities across the United States have reached record highs over the past few days and are expected to remain elevated into the holiday weekend. That means people are increasingly being exposed to heat stress and its accompanying health concerns. Today we're going to explain what we know about the effects of heat, that heat can have on the human brain, and what science says about preventing the worst outcomes. A hot day and the brain. Our brains work best under certain optimal temperatures and environments. Björn Ekaz, a neuroscientist and the director of the research group Echo Neuro, said at a recent panel at the National Academies, anything that deviates from that, even a couple of degrees centigrade or a different environment, can cause stress in our brain, she added. The reaction can make people feel slower, angrier, and less able to focus. Several studies have found higher temperatures correlate with lower test scores. A 2025 analysis of 3 million tests taken by students from 3rd to 8th grade found that math test scores worsened on hot days, with the effect being particularly pronounced at schools with higher poverty rates. The researchers speculated that the higher poverty schools with the bigger drops may have had worse air conditioning. Higher temperatures are also associated with increased accident rates at workplaces and upticks in violent crime. Researchers studying reactive aggression have found that people playing video games in a hot room acted more spitefully than those in a cool room. Air pollution and heat, a potent combination. Last year, the State of Global Air Report, an annual study put together by the Health Effects Institute and the Institute for Health Metrics and Evaluation, which tracks air quality and research, included a section on brain health for the first time in its history. The authors wrote that recent developments in research that strengthened the evidence linking air pollution to neurodegeneration necessitated a change. Air pollution killed nearly 8 million people globally in 2023, the report found. Exposures to particular air pollution, known as PM2.5, is associated with Alzheimer's disease and dementia in older adults, they wrote. It can also affect brain development in young people, increasing the risk of anxiety and depression.
The report cited an estimate that 1 in 4 dementia deaths is attributable to air pollution. Dr. Eichers said that heat might make the blood-brain barrier more permeable, allowing more pollutants into the brain. The effect is most pronounced in children and older adults, she added. Other recent research has found that improving air quality can have unexpected effects. When China began aggressive efforts to reduce air pollution in 2013, suicide rates decreased, according to a 2024 study by researchers at the University of California, Santa Barbara, and the Chinese University of Hong Kong. Now, what can be done? At the individual level, the advice for extreme heat is straightforward. Try to stay cool. If air conditioning isn't available, close the curtains, drink cold fluids, and avoid using the oven or stove. To remain protected against air pollution, stay indoors with the windows shut. Keep an eye on the air quality index and avoid outdoor exercise when advised. City officials are doing their part by opening cooling centers, repainting dark surfaces, investing in shade, and converting air raid shelters into heat relief zones. A person cannot do much to control local air quality overnight, but the State of Global Air report also that it is between 2010 and 2028, and the richest countries tend to enjoy the cleanest air. Many governments continue to improve air conditions by imposing limits on pollution from coal power plants and vehicle exhaust, although wildfire smoke remains a growing concern. There can be trade-offs for better air quality. The particulate matter that causes health problems in humans actually cools the climate by blocking the sun. Removing it from the atmosphere has been shown to worsen extreme heat.

This is the end of the article. We will now be reading from the July and August issue of Scientific American, July-August 2026, and it is called the Young American Scientists issue, and it introduces many young American scientists who are very busily inventing the future. One of these is Marie Ostendorf from the University of Washington, and her article is entitled The Bright Spots in Science Advancement. In her first year of graduate school at Stanford University, back in 2021, Sidney Erickson knew only that she was going to be a physicist. She rotated through different research groups, from particle physics to cosmology, until she started hearing buzz about a giant camera being built on campus for the Vera C. Rubin Observatory. "I was drawn toward that community," she said, recalling those involved with the telescope, which turned on last summer in the Chilean Andes. "Rubin drove me into cosmology, I would say." Now, Erickson is finishing her doctoral degree and developing new ways to pin down the universe's accelerating rate of expansion. She focuses on huge astrophysical objects, such as massive galaxies, whose gravity magnifies the light of more distant targets. By studying the arrival time of light from these so-called gravitational lenses, cosmologists can calculate just how much the universe is expanding during different time intervals, and it's an incredibly complex measurement requiring both lots of images captured repeatedly, which Rubin provides, and deep finesse, which Erickson and her computer models offer. The $800 million Rubin Observatory was designed and built largely with federal money. That federal purse has long been the primary source of funding for research and development in the United States, growing from $21.3 billion in 1956 to $156.1 billion in 2024. Adjusted for inflation, according to the National Science Foundation, these funds, which flow through numerous entities from the National Science Foundation and the National Institutes of Health to NASA and the Department of Energy, helped usher in the golden age of American science. This booming science enterprise has been under threat since last January, when President Donald Trump took office for the second time and began slashing programs and implementing major funding cuts to dozens of government departments and agencies. Morale among scientists is low, and government scientists have left their jobs in droves. About 10,000 science and technology PhDs have exited the government since Trump's reelection. Many graduate students have not been as fortunate as Erickson, who will start a postdoctoral fellowship at the University of California, Los Angeles, this summer. So far, 2026 is, surprisingly, a very good time to be an astrophysicist in the United States, with many telescopes already built and paid for. Some have recently turned on, such as the Rubin Observatory, or will launch this year, such as the Nancy Grace Roman Space Telescope. But if Congress passes the Trump administration's proposed 55% cut to the National Science Foundation budget, grants and early career programs for people who want to use those telescopes will drop dramatically or face elimination.
Still, what about other fields? To find out, I contacted researchers and leadership from several of the institutions that receive the most funding from the NSF and the NIH, reports the writer. I asked deans and vice provosts how their universities are faring, and I interviewed laboratory directors, research professors, and early career scientists. Against this depressing backdrop, I found positive signs in other fields, including research on Alzheimer's disease and other forms of dementia, artificial intelligence, and protein design for anything from vaccines to plastic recycling. In the interest of fairness and accuracy, I asked everyone the same set of questions. What's the mood or general vibe of your scientific community these days? Does your field representative of what's going on in science more broadly or different somehow? How has funding in your area changed recently? What are you most helpful about in your field? What are you most worried about? Even while sharing success stories or excitement, respondents were all careful to acknowledge the ongoing uncertainty about federal funding. Although there are bright spots, I think it's important to understand that even though a reasonable budget was implemented this year, we are not seeing it on the ground, said Michael Graham, interim associate vice chancellor for research and an engineering professor at the University of Wisconsin-Madison. Grants from both the NSF and the NIH have been slow to trickle through the labs that rely on them, he said. Other administrators agreed. Mary Ossendorf, the vice provost for research at the University of Washington, attending a meeting of the Association of American Universities this past February, there, senior research officers at dozens of universities described just how amounts in various funding awards were down substantially compared with amounts in previous years. The University of Washington is also seeing considerable funding losses, but Ossendorf says good projects are continuing to produce good science. A lot of these things happen because of the initial investments of the federal government, she says, referring to past funding that got projects off the ground. There is this huge momentum behind what has been the United States science enterprise. The past few decades of growth and investment in research means science in the United States has an incredibly strong foundation. Computers are more capable, instruments are more advanced, and collaboration has never been easier or more welcomed across disciplines and institutions. One has to separate public perception of science, the actual doing of science, and the outcomes from the doing of science, says Peter Armitage, a condensed matter physicist at Johns Hopkins University, which leads the country in federally funded research money. For right now, for the last one, we are just drinking from the fire hose. In biology and physical science, there's just gobs of things going on. We almost can't keep up with how exciting it is. Many people I contacted mentioned new advances in computing that are making research simpler or more collaborative. Graham studies the rheology, the physics of how matter responds to forces. This line of research can reveal how certain materials, for instance, mRNA vaccines packaged inside lipid nanoparticles, move through the body or do their work. The mRNA molecule itself is one thing. How to transport it through the body and get it to where it goes is a problem that touches on many things, Graham says. But computers aren't great at simulating fluid flows.
Scientists just don't have enough basic physics knowledge for AI systems to model this kind of flow accuracy. So Graham and chemical engineer Matthew Helgeson at the University of California, Santa Barbara, developed a technique for taking X-ray scattering measurements of flowing fluids containing polymer molecules. Then they feed those data into a machine learning algorithm to generate more accurate models. This is really great big data example in my field of soft matter, Graham says. We can learn the governing equations for how the microstructure evolves in time as the fluid is flowing, and we can move away from simple models. Practically, such a system could be used to design more efficient solar cells, among other uses. Gerontologists are also using novel machine learning approaches, in their case, to study a rapidly aging U.S. population. At the University of Texas in August, Elizabeth Munoz, an early career scientist, is working with older people to develop a more complete picture of what happens in an aging brain. Rather than conducting her research in clinical settings, Munoz surveys people at home and in their communities. She gives participants frequent short cognitive tests, records their stress levels, and notes whether they are living alone or with loved ones. She correlates responses to cognitive tests with demographic information, environmental and neighborhood information, and other data. She has already published research showing that cohesive, supportive neighborhoods are linked to better cognitive function. Next, research feed the data into computers. The crunch data paint a more complete picture of a person's dementia risk. Karen Fingerman, who directs the Texas Institute on Dementia, Aging, and Longevity, says Munoz's work is revolutionary. We use to come up with the research problems based on the literature we were reading. The new perspective is to go out there and ask people what's happening, she said. Let's not just bring you in and put you in a machine. Let's not have some neurologist give you a test. But let's go to where you are and let's use your smartphone and design something new that will assess something in your life. Another UT Austin colleague, Stephanie Grasso, is focusing on whether bilingualism and language fluency can protect people from dementia. In a study on language use, Fingerman and her colleagues found that people with deeper thinking patterns tend to use third person and plural first person pronouns, they, we, and us, whereas people with less complex thinking use just the first person. This discovery came from feeding transcripts into a computer and having the machine learning algorithm analyze the speech patterns of study participants. Saying, "I went to the store," is much simpler than explaining that someone else did, Fingerman said, adding that this result was unexpected. We would not have found that 5 years ago because we would not have looked for third-person pronouns. But we found it with machine learning. Although federal grants are down, state funding for research on Alzheimer's and other forms of dementia ballooned starting in 2024, according to the Alzheimer's Impact Movement, a nonprofit advocacy group. At the University of California, San Diego, researchers are working on a campus-wide effort to produce an Alzheimer's vaccine, says Corinne Peck-Atha, an epidemiologist and the university's vice chancellor for research and innovation. Let's try a lot of things and fail along the way, and boy, are we going to learn a lot in the process, she says. Research on infectious diseases is growing at universities despite multiple crises in funding and staffing within the Federal Department of Health and Human Services. By
early 2025, officials led by Secretary of State Robert F. Kennedy Jr. had eliminated more than 800 grants focused on HIV research, vaccine hesitancy, and transgender health. The administration has pushed thousands of federal scientists to quit or take early retirement, including at the National Institutes of Health. As the mid-May 2026, the Centers for Centers for Disease Control and Prevention, the nation's public health agency, had been without a confirmed leader for all but 1 month of Trump's second term. Yet public universities generate innovative products amid this uncertainty. At the University of Washington, researchers came up with a novel way to diagnose strep throat, one of the most common childhood illnesses. If not treated quickly, strep infection can lead to serious complications. Rather than a swab at the back of a patient's throat, the technique called Candy Collect involves a lollipop of sorts. A flavored candy head collects the child's saliva in a grooved spiral. The candy is engineered to dissolve over a set time so that when the flavor is gone, the sample is ready. Lab technicians can then test the lollipop for Streptococcus bacteria. One of the biggest bright spots in science is the study of proteins, which has yielded things ranging from a detailed understanding of how their amino acid chains fold into certain shapes to precisely engineered molecules for use in medicine and even environmental cleanup. Protein research sits at a fruitful nexus between health and AI, which are both noted as Trump administration priorities. In 2024, University of Washington scientist David Baker won the Nobel Prize in Chemistry for computer systems that can design proteins. For his breakthrough, he applied AI diffusion models to create atomic arrangements quickly. The university's Institute for Protein Design recently released one of these models as open source software, making it freely available to any scientist. When anyone in the world can use the same code, advances will benefit researchers everywhere, Baker says. Recently, he and his team have been looking at applications such as building proteins able to break down plastics. A couple thousand miles southeast, University of Texas Austin computational protein engineer Danny Diaz leads the Deep Proteins group within the AI Institute for the Foundations of Machine Learning, IFML, which is funded by the National Science Foundation. Diaz and his team have patented half a dozen novel proteins whose design was hastened by AI. In protein engineering, nature is really good at giving us an MVT, Diaz says. An AI model is useful because it can speed up evolution, so we can create protein whose function is on par with human needs. During his doctoral research at UT Austin in 2020, Diaz worked down the hall from a separate team that designed a shelf-stable version of one of the most consequential proteins in years, the coronavirus spike protein. You can make a few modifications and turn the protein into biotech that is useful, making it stable in the lab, Diaz says. Those modifications enabled scientists to produce a vaccine in record time. That work got the attention of Adam Clivens, who directs the IFML. Adam said, "Wow, protein seems important," but he didn't really speak the same language, Diaz recalls. Now, the two work together.

0: 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By continuing to listen, you verify that you qualify within one of these categories. 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
1: $600 million in funds for a State Department control program that provides vaccines for children in developing countries. Yet, protein research is growing strong, even when it is being used to develop vaccines for ailments old and new. Diaz's group created an open neural network called MutCompute, a machine learning platform that determines mutations to optimize many types of proteins, such as enzymes, which are proteins that speed up chemical reactions. For instance, MutCompute applied just three mutations to a natural enzyme called PETase to create an enzyme that can break down the plastics in a single-use water bottle. In ongoing work, the team is designing a protein that can bind a type of cancer receptor, probably making it easier to target cancer cells. It is like looking for a needle in 1,000 haystacks. So that is where AI is very, very helpful, Diaz says. Although research progresses at America's largest interdisciplinary universities, federal money has been slow to arrive. Officials across the country say the NIH and NSA are not dispersing grants as quickly as usual. At the moment, the biggest challenge for us is the unpredictability, Peak Asa says. In the past year, private and state funds have increasingly served as a bulwark against that uncertainty. Research funds from state government and private donors mushroomed last year, even in states where such investment may come as a surprise. In Texas, state legislatures have passed laws that dissolve faculty representation, restrict free speech on campuses by limiting protests, prohibit diversity, equity, and inclusion initiatives, and require faculty to certify that they are not indoctrinating students. And yet last November, voters approved a $3 billion 10-year project to study Alzheimer's disease, Parkinson's disease, and other ailments of aging. In California, state lawmakers are debating a University of California-sponsored ballot to support a $23 billion endowment for research across the state. California has a history of stepping up when research is threatened, Peck also says, noting previous efforts to fund stem cell research after federal bans in the early 2000s. Private funding for major projects is nothing new, but the size of the donations is growing. In 2008, the Rubin Observatory received a $3 million gift from Bill Gates and microwave software architect Charles Simonyi for construction of its enormous mirrors. Last August, philanthropist Penny Knight and her husband, Nike co-founder Phil Knight, gave $2 billion to Oregon Health and Science University's Knight Cancer Institute, marking the largest ever private donation to a U.S. university. The University of Notre Dame, a private university, is adding faculty positions this year to the Stratopolis Center for Complex Quantum Matter, which is funded by former Dow Chemical chair Bill Stavropoulos and his wife Linda Stavropoulos. And nationwide in 2025, 186 institutions received a windfall of nearly $7.2 billion from philanthropist Mackenzie Scott. Since 2020, she has donated more than $1.1 billion to dozens of historically black colleges and universities, tribal colleges, two-year schools, and institutions that promote college access. Nobody is sure whether such public and private windfalls will last, and private

0: donors, though valuable, can't make up for billions of dollars in federal funding for science each year. I don't know if it is all or just the lion's share, but some universities are able to move forward with hiring because of private funds, says Johns Hopkins physicist Armitage. There are always private funds in the system, but if that's all there is, that's just not sustainable. Federal money is flowing into projects that align with the Trump administration's priorities. Although the White House called for dramatic cuts to scientific research funding this year, congressional appropriations remain mostly stable, notes mechanical and aerospace engineer Massimino Ruzzanin, senior vice chancellor for research and innovation at the University of Colorado in Boulder. All of us were shaken up. Now we have some relief in sight, given the funding level. So I think there is cautious optimism, she says. In Texas, the IFML's funding was renewed for $20 million in the NSF for 2026 to study the fundamental algorithms and architecture that drive generative AI. The Texas Advanced Computing Center at UT Austin hosts the fastest supercomputer system in U.S. academia. Later this year, it will bring online a new supercomputer called Horizon, which will be the largest open-use science supercomputer in the country. Graham at the University of Wisconsin said artificial intelligence, quantum science, and fusion technology are all bright spots. Scientists who focus on those projects, all noted as Trump administration science priorities, might have an easier time securing funding. But he's not sure whether AI is as promising for science as some people suggest. To my mind, that is good and bad, he says. These tools are going to help us largely in fields where we know a lot of the physics, where we have a lot of the data. In California, where state lawmakers are looking to plug gaps in federal funding, the University of California system, which includes 10 campuses such as UCSD, UC Irvine, and UCLA, are still well positioned to work on subjects such as AI and quantum technology, which the Trump administration has said are high priorities, says Peek Asa, the UCSD vice chancellor. I think there is a lot of concern that all the agencies are kind of moving to the same priorities because they are safe, she says. In the meantime, the UCSD is trying to work with industry. In the fall of 2024, the university launched a new fusion engineering institute, hiring professors and creating courses to steer people into possible fusion careers. Fusion energy became newly attractive as a possible future energy source after a major DOE breakthrough in 2022, when scientists were finally able to produce more energy from a nuclear fusion reaction than the later energy used to drive it. Although commercializing fusion energy is a long way off, many people I talked to cited fusion as a net positive research area because the Trump administration considers it a major priority. Regine says the administrators and scientists should think about new ways to explain the importance of basic research as well as the solutions it provides. That's on us, he says. We have to do a better job of doing that than we used to. Before speaking with me, Ostendorf consulted her colleagues at the University of Washington and prepared a list of projects to discuss, some of which are delivering new findings. From the diagnostic lollipop to citizen scientists monitoring the health of baby crabs in the Salish Sea, her university is still producing great science, even though Ostendorf believes it has suffered more than other schools from funding cuts. Still, she was glad for the chance to discuss positive news for a change. Many of the experts I contacted for this article referenced the shaky environment of American science. Scientists feel like higher education and research-driven university work are under attack. For administrators, many of whom are still active researchers, the stress is manifold. What I need to do in my administrative role is to make sure people don't give up. Just keep submitting proposals, Rosine says. Money has been appropriated, and at some point, the Office of Management and Budget is going to have to spend it, and we are well positioned. Armitage at John Hopkins says there are more entry-level jobs in physics now than there were a few years ago. Educators are getting jobs, but so are people with bachelor's levels education who are getting hired to work in machine learning, quantum materials, and other fields. Mathematically literate, highly trained people are still finding work, he said. But I don't want to come off as flippant, saying the world is great. The job market is not great overall, he adds. There are a lot of storm clouds. I think the system will weather coming squalls if grants start coming out later this year, if there is a return to normality in the funding. But if this doesn't happen, then we're going to see a generational collapse in science. Stanley Erickson, the Stanford grad student and soon-to-be UCLA postdoc, says she knows nothing is a guarantee. One thing I think about is how lucky I am to be able to study fundamental science and make a living off it. I get to think about the universe expanding and ask, what's happening? What's our fate? She says. I feel really lucky to be able to keep doing the science for as long as I can. Now, having heard of this, a final article on what gives you optimism right now. Seeing how resilient people are, we tend to focus on the bad and we forget how much good there still is. I go all around California, and everywhere there are still people seeking new ways to improve the world and reaching out to one another for connection and collaboration, whether that's in the lab, in the classroom, or in the community. Around the world, we are seeing people and even countries come together to find some of the biggest challenges facing the humanity today, and that is a statement by Gavin Newsom, governor of California. We have apparently reached the end of our time today. This is Ken from the from TIC at in Marshfield, Massachusetts, wishing you a happy rest of the day and a healthy and cool summer. Until next time.
1: This is Take Note. I'm Avery Scott. We're taking history by the tempo. July 7th is Tenabata, or the Star Festival, in Japan. The holiday, which is celebrated on the 7th day of the 7th month, is derived from the Chinese Qixi Festival, which is also the origin of the Korean Chuseok. Tenabata honors the protagonists of a folktale originating in Chinese mythology. The romance between the two lovers, who are usually symbolized by stars, is forbidden by their parents. As a result, they can meet only once a year on the 7th day of the 7th month, when they can cross the river of the sky to find each other. The folk tale behind Tenabata has influenced a variety of artists and creators, and the story has made appearances in film, television, and anime, as well as rock and pop music. In Japan, children often write their wishes on strips of paper, which they then hang from trees while singing the traditional Tanabata song, which describes the twinkling of the stars on the annual night of the folkloric lovers' meeting. Take Note is a production of Classical Arizona PBS, a service of Arizona State University.
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3: There is a heat advisory today from 12 o'clock to 8 o'clock p.m. Weather for this afternoon, sunny with a high of 99. For tonight, clear skies with a low of 72. For tomorrow, a mix of clouds and sunshine with a high of 95. 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
4: Hello and welcome. This is Bill Van Arsdell for Radio I. Today I will be reading from the AARP Bulletin and Magazine, dated June 29, 2026. As a reminder, Radio I is a reading service intended for people who are blind or have other disabilities that make it difficult to read printed material. The first article is, Voting by Mail This Election Season? Make sure it counts. A new Supreme Court ruling provides some clarity, but a patchwork of state requirements means returning a ballot by mail promptly is more important than ever. Filling out a ballot from your kitchen table and slipping it in the mail may not carry the same gravitas as heading to your polling station on election day, but it's quick, convenient, and beats hours spent standing in line. This method of voting is particularly important for people with disabilities, illnesses, or full-time caregiving responsibilities, or those who have to work on election day or may be traveling out of the area. Absentee voting, mail-in voting, or vote at home generally refer to the practice of letting voters send or drop off their ballots instead of completing this task at a polling place. The popularity of voting by mail has almost tripled since 2000, according to a 2024 report by the MIT Election Data and Science Lab. It's a more popular option among older voters than any other age group. Nearly 37% of those 65 and older chose this method in November 2024, according to Census Bureau data. For millions of older Americans, mail-in and absentee voting aren't just convenient, they're necessary, says John Hishta, Senior Vice President of Campaigns at AARP. It's a safe, secure way to make sure your voice is heard without having to stand in long lines or travel far from home. But voters should be aware of changes that impact voting. The U.S. Postal Service has tweaked its postmark procedures, and some states have complex requirements to cast a ballot remotely, such as finding a notary or witness to sign the form. A Supreme Court case threatened to tighten mail-in ballot deadlines in more than a dozen states, but a ruling on June 29th maintains the status quo. That makes it more important than ever to review your state's instructions carefully and leave plenty of time to request, fill in, and return your ballot. Here are the top things you can do to ensure your vote is counted. Request your mail-in ballot promptly. 8 states and Washington, D.C. automatically mail ballots to all voters, according to the National Conference of State Legislatures, a member organization that publishes bipartisan policy research. Elsewhere, you need to request a ballot by mail, in person, or, if your state allows, electronically. Most states let you download and print an application form from your Secretary of State or state election website, says the President and CEO of the U.S. Vote Foundation, a voter services nonprofit. Otherwise, you can get one from your local election office. Although application deadlines vary by state, some even let you apply for a mail-in ballot the day before the election, it's best to acquire your ballot as soon as it's available. In most parts of the U.S., you don't need to explain why you want an absentee ballot, but 14 states do require a reason. Being out of the country on election day or having an illness or disability that will prevent you from traveling to the polls are always valid excuses. Depending on the state, a work shift that conflicts with voting hours or advanced age may also count. Checking a box on the ballot application with your reason is usually sufficient. Election officials will mostly take your word for it, says Katie Owens-Hubler, Director of Elections and Redistricting at the National Conference of State Legislatures. Follow instructions on your mail-in ballot carefully. You might be able to get away with glancing at the directions while setting up your new TV and then using trial and error, but the stakes are higher when it comes to your ballot. It's really important to follow the instructions, says Amber McReynolds, founder of the National Vote at Home Institute and one of the authors of Colorado's Vote by Mail law. The instructions will be very specific and must be followed to the letter, McReynolds says. For example, if it says use black or blue ink or fill in just the oval on an optical scanner ballot, that's really, really important. This is not a case of if you've seen one ballot, you've seen them all. U.S. elections are run by states, counties, and cities, so ballots can be different in every jurisdiction, and the instructions may be too. In most states, ballots consist of multiple pages listing contests that range from federal to local and could also include ballot initiatives. Make sure you've decided which candidate you want to choose before you mark your ballot. A stray mark or a check in the oval instead of filling it in completely can invalidate your ballot. If you do make a mistake, contact your local elections office to get another ballot. But it's best to try to fill it in correctly the first time. Vote by mail permanently. If you want to make sure you get a mail-in ballot for every election, join your state's permanent absentee ballot voting list, if it has one. 8 states let any voter register for this list, while others restrict eligibility to certain groups, such as those with permanent disabilities or who are 65 and older, according to NCSL data. Search your state's voter information website for instructions on signing up. It may be as simple as checking a box on your registration form. A lot of older Americans have health and mobility issues that can make it difficult to travel to their polling place, says Lori Parham, a policy principal in government affairs at AARP. They like being able to vote by mail, and for some that is their only option. Watch out for USPS postmark rule changes. Returning your ballot promptly is crucial. Many states want the envelope back by the time the polls close, although some will count a ballot that is received afterward as long as it is postmarked on or before Election Day. But this practice is getting trickier to navigate. In December 2025, the U.S. Postal Service announced that it would postmark letters and packages with the date they are processed at a postal facility rather than the date they are deposited in a mailbox. That means a ballot popped in the mail shortly before the election may now be considered late in some states. If you have a couple weeks for it to get back, okay, the president of the Vote USA Association says. But when cutting it close, deposit your envelope in a secure drop box if your state has them, or deliver it by hand to your local election office. The minute you receive your absentee ballot, think about getting it out the next day if you can. Many states let someone else return a ballot in person or on behalf of a voter, although this may be limited to a family member or caregiver. Owens-Hubler acknowledges that people are tempted to wait until the last minute. They like to see what happens in the campaigns, she says. But you can speed up the process by studying your sample ballot in advance and researching the candidates. On June 29th, the Supreme Court, on a 5-4 vote, upheld a law in Mississippi allowing mail ballots postmarked by Election Day to be counted as long as they arrive within 5 days. The ruling means the state can keep that grace period in place, at least through the midterm elections. The case had raised concerns that voters in Mississippi, as well as in other states that offer similar grace periods, would need to return their ballots even earlier to ensure they are received on time. Sign your mail-in ballot. Don't scrawl. Sign your name neatly in the designated space before returning your mail-in ballot. Election officials may compare this signature to the one on your voter registration record or absentee application to confirm they are from the same person. If you forget to sign your ballot or the writing doesn't match, an election official may contact you to cure or correct your ballot. Not all states offer this second chance, and for the ones that do, the timing can be tight. Owens Hubler says the methods vary across states. You may have to come in person, mail a form, or use text messaging. Don't take your signature for granted. It's part of your identification. In a handful of states, you will need to take extra steps. This can include placing your ballot inside a secrecy sleeve before sealing and signing the return envelope, finding witnesses or a notary to sign your return envelope, or enclose a copy of your ID. Read the instructions carefully, because the differences between states can be slight, and if not followed, they can derail the process. Monitor your mail-in ballot. Most states offer ballot tracking tools on their state or county election web pages, so you can see when your ballot is mailed, received, and counted. It's a nice to have, not a must, says Owens Hubler, but it does add a layer of confidence when voting by mail. The next article is, What Survives Us Online? A historian discusses why our digital legacies might not last so long. The internet never forgets, people say, but we are likely fooling ourselves about the permanence of our digital legacy, says Thomas S. Mullaney, a professor of history at Stanford University. In his new book, How We Disappear, A Personal History of Information, Mullaney says we might be losing track of important memories faster now than in the past. Question, what advice would you give about trying to gather the memories of a loved one who died? Answer, you have to be not okay with the gaps. You need tenacity to keep looking for your loved one's digital materials. But you also have to be able to stand in front of a historical record with more holes than Swiss cheese and be at peace. Question, how should we preserve digital photos? Answer, I would prefer not to have my kids or grandkids have the same unnamed, confusing family photo albums I inherited. So maybe I would label these kinds of photos. I think that's where we all can make decisions in life that extend into that kind of afterlife. And the next headline is Neighborhood Rock Party. Porch fests are a cheap and casual way to enjoy live music. Last year, I attended a concert at an unexpected venue in front of a house in Franklin, Indiana. The entertainment was a country rock outfit called Guns for Hire. The stage was a porch. Around me sat people on folding chairs or blankets, with others standing along the street. And this was just one of many shows that day on stoops and lawns around this residential neighborhood, part of the town's Porchtober, a combination of porch and October. Such casual grassroots events are popping up across the U.S., in places like Winona, New Jersey, Edmonds, Washington, and Athens, Georgia, and provide an enjoyable alternative for older music fans who might feel uncomfortable at a large music festival. The best part, anyone is welcome at a porch fest. You don't have to live in the neighborhood to enjoy the music. As we get older, music festivals tend to be a little insane and crazy, says Jim Atkinson, 63, singer and guitarist for the Boston-based Jim Atkinson Band. At a porch fest, he says, it's totally chill. A gathering in 2007 in Ithaca, New York, claims to be the first porch fest. Now there are more than 250 such events annually throughout the United States. The majority are free. Musicians mostly play for the exposure. It's all very low-key, Atkinson says. I think people are just excited to have a band on their lawn. It's not every day they get to do that. The next article is Big Summer Reads, Escape with the Season's Standout Books. The first one listed is Land by Maggie O'Farrell. The author of Hamnet sets her absorbing atmospheric novel in Ireland in the wake of the Great Hunger, as the Irish call the famine, and centers it around a struggling family, each member's trauma, and their dreams of escape. Whistler by Anne Patchett. Middle-aged Daphne encounters her beloved former stepfather after decades apart, and reckons with the accident that tore him from the family when she was a child. By the best-selling author of, among others, Tom Lake. Daughters of the Sun and Moon by Lisa C. C., who wrote Snowflower and the Secret Fan, portrays three Chinese women, Dove, Petal, and Moon, making their way in the dusty Wild West of 1870s Los Angeles. The Children by Melissa Albert. YA author Albert goes for a grown-up fantasy in this story about the adult children, estranged siblings, of a famous fantasy author as they contend with their bizarre childhoods and legacy as characters in her books. Stephen King dubs it a page-turner dusted with magic. Lost in the Summer of 69 by Eliza Knight. Former musician Eleanor Bell hits the road with her guitar for a California music festival and a last blast before her dementia ties her down, with her daughter and granddaughter hot on her heels. Feel-good, nostalgia-steeped fun. Villa Coco by Andrew Sean Greer. In this sunny novel by the Pulitzer Prize-winning author of Less, a young man is hired to assist an eccentric Italian widow, Coco, in her Tuscan villa. His job includes trying to find her long-lost love. Red Sheet by James Ellroy. The author of L.A. Confidential plunges us into 1960s Los Angeles, where police investigator Freddie Otash is tasked by the feds with rooting out communists. The noirish tale includes cameos from figures like Richard Nixon and Hugh Hefner. The Frenzy by Joyce Carol Oates. Oates' fiction is as dark and brilliant as ever, as evidenced by her engrossing new short stories, which dive unblinkingly into the minds of troubled characters struggling with destructive impulses and desires. Cool Machine by Colson Whitehead. A quote from that book is, "It's harder to find a good coffee table than it is to fall in love." The next story is Edward James Olmos, on childhood lessons, memorable roles, and wanting to live at least another 40 years. A Boyhood Held Dear. I was born on the east side of Los Angeles, and it was quite different than most people's upbringing. It was all cement. My great-grandfather used to walk me to preschool, and he would look at a stop sign and say, "See that? It says stop. When you see that, I want you to stop and look around for a tree, look for birds, look for nature." From that moment on, whenever I saw a stop sign, I heard my great-grandfather's voice. Baseball's Life Lessons. I played baseball for quite a few years. It taught me discipline, determination, perseverance, and patience, the key ingredients to my life. By the age of 14, I had won the state batting championship in California for 2 years in a row. One Class. At 14, I quit baseball, got into a rock band, and started singing. I finished high school and put myself through East L.A. Community College, where I took a theater class, drama, comedy, improv. And that got me to where I am today. The Big Break. In 1978, I took a role as a Mexican-American that required me to sing and dance and do comedy and drama. El Pachuco was a one-of-a-kind character, and Luis Valdez wrote a beautiful script that recreated a true story from 1943. After Zoot Suit, I never had to audition again. The Battles and the Gifts. Discrimination, prejudice, I felt right from the beginning. If the character was stereotypical, I wouldn't do it. I am the first and only U.S.-born Mexican-American lead actor who's ever been nominated for an Academy Award in the history of film for playing Jaime Escalante in Stand and Deliver. When Fiction Becomes Reality. Battlestar Galactica and Blade Runner were good stories about what the AI world would be like, and now we are seeing that come to pass. Listening to his grandkids. I spoil them. I'm permissive. And I talk to them directly. I just ask a question and listen to them. When you listen to people, things change. When you talk at people, it becomes something else. Sounding the alarm on diabetes. I'm working on bringing diabetes awareness to the forefront because of the amount of diabetic disease that is in my culture. Every male in my family has died of diabetes. The key is diet and exercise. This age is a blessing. When you're my age, you can do what you want to do, and you really know who you are. People say to me, "What do you want most out of life?" And I always say, "I want to be able to live to at least 120, because I want to take care of my great-grandchildren like my great-grandfather took care of me." If I can do that, then I've won the game. The next article is Your Protein Prescription. Eating 25 grams of protein at each meal can help you stay strong and healthy. But what does that look like exactly? As any retired athlete can tell you, physical strength naturally declines with age. But eating enough protein throughout the day can help you hold on to your strength and muscle mass, says Dr. Roger Fielding, a senior scientist at the Jean Mayer USDA Human Nutrition Research Center on Aging at Tufts University. Accelerated loss of muscle mass, coupled with a loss of muscle strength, increases the risk for falls, fractures, mortality, and functional decline, including difficulty walking, climbing stairs, getting up out of a chair, Fielding says. Reduced muscle mass is also linked to a weaker immune system and an increased risk of diabetes and cognitive impairment. For older adults, 25 grams per meal from a variety of plant and animal sources can help meet the level needed to rebuild muscle mass and counter loss of strength as the body ages. Here's what that can look like on your table. 1 cup Greek yogurt plus nuts. Plain Greek yogurt is an excellent source of protein, with about 20 grams per cup. Top with almonds, walnuts, or granola to hit 25 grams. Grilled salmon. A 3-ounce piece of grilled salmon has about 25 grams of protein. Enjoy with roasted potatoes and asparagus for a balanced meal. Spaghetti and meatballs. 1 serving of spaghetti has about 8 grams of protein. Adding about 4 medium-sized meatballs boosts this classic to 25 grams. A little Parmesan cheese adds extra protein. 3-egg omelet, stuffed. 3 eggs have about 18 grams of protein. To get an omelet up to 25 grams, add feta and spinach or other protein-packed ingredients like cottage cheese, chicken, or mushrooms. Tofu stir-fry. 1 serving of tofu, 3/4 of a cup, has about 16 grams of protein. Add a cup of veggies, like broccoli, carrots, and bell peppers, and enjoy with white rice, a half cup, for about 25 grams of protein. And the next headline is, the pains of modern life. Today's technologies may be the cause of some old-fashioned aches. Here's how to stop them. Modern technology is designed to keep us feeling comfortable. But even the most ingeniously designed gadgets can make our bodies cranky, especially if we spend too much time with them. If you've ever woken up with an odd pain in your back, hands, or arms, there's a good chance that modern technology could be playing a role. Here's how to find the source and some simple adjustments to keep your tech usage comfortable and pain-free. The symptom, lower back pain. Potential culprit, your desk chair. Roughly half of American adults 60 and older complain of lower back pain. Back pain that lingers for 30 days or more means you should see a doctor to rule out any serious issues. But for a lot of us, that angry lumbar is driven by something simple, the way we sit. If you spend much of your day wedded to a desk chair or driver's seat, how you sit is going to make an impact on how your back feels at the end of the day. And if you're like most people, you're doing it all wrong, says Toronto-based chiropractor Michael Takes. Here's the problem. A lot of us were told as kids to sit up straight. For many of us, that means sitting in the middle of the chair or even close to the edge with our feet firmly on the floor, back straight, head up. But that's an unnatural position, and our muscles just aren't strong enough to hold us up in that way for very long. Inevitably, we begin to slouch. Our lower back relaxes and curves back as our shoulders curve forward. Instead of pointing down, the tailbone curls under and points toward the front of our seat. That stretches the spine and stresses the lower back muscles. Meanwhile, your hamstrings, the muscles running down the back of your thighs, are shortened. That's why a lot of people with lower back pain also have tight hamstrings, says Takes. And tight hamstrings can tug on the hip bones and create additional stress. The result is lower back pain that stretches across the belt line and below it, Takes explains. How to fix it? Instead of trying to sit up, push your buttocks to the very back of your chair so you're wedged right up against the chair back and your pelvis is in a neutral 90-degree position. This facilitates proper alignment of your spine and eliminates unnatural stress on your tailbone and back. Another symptom? Upper back, neck, and shoulder pain. Potential culprit? Your cell phone or computer. Tech neck is the term doctors have for the neck, shoulder, and upper back stiffness caused by tilting your head down to look at a device for a long time. Leaning into screens most of the day affects the muscles that support the neck and pulls the neck forward, says Dr. Jennifer O'Connell, a psychiatrist at the Hospital for Special Surgery in New York City. While it's not an official medical term, tech neck is becoming a more common ailment. Gen X Americans spend an average of 4 hours and 48 minutes a day on the phone. Boomers spend 4 hours and 19 minutes per day, according to a 2025 survey from Harmony Healthcare IT. The average adult head weighs 10 to 12 pounds. Bending it forward at a 45-degree angle to look at a device can load about 49 pounds of stress on the neck muscles, leading to fatigue, stiffness, headaches, or even numbness or tingling in the arms and shoulders from pinched nerves. The same effect can happen if you regularly work on a laptop computer, which typically sits lower than the desktop devices of old. How to fix it? It's easy enough to say, look at your phone less, but it's hard to do. In the same 2025 survey, 51% of Gen Xers and 35% of Boomers reported wanting to cut down their phone use. This concludes the reading of the AARP magazine and bulletin. We hope you found these articles interesting and informative. And if you have any questions or comments about this broadcast, please call Radio I at 859-422-6390. Your reader has been Bill Van Arsdell. Next, please stay tuned for Health Corner on Radio I.
5: This is Bob Myers from the Historical Society of Michigan with a Michigan History Moment. The Model T Ford is perhaps the most famous automobile in the world. From its introduction in 1908 until production ceased in 1927, Ford produced some 15 million Model Ts. The car was simple, reliable, and affordable for middle-class Americans. The first Model Ts cost $825, equal to about $23,000 today. But mass production allowed Ford to drop its price. By 1925, a Model T cost only $260. The car earned several nicknames, most commonly Tin Lizzie and Flivver. The Tin Lizzie became such a prominent part of American popular culture that a whole series of Model T jokes swept the country. Some jokes dealt with the Model T's simple construction, such as, "A little spark, a little coil, a little gas, a little oil, a piece of tin, a 2-inch board, put them together and you have a Ford." A favorite Model T joke had it that a farmer tore the tin metal roof off his barn, crated it up, and shipped it to the Ford Motor Company. A few days later, he received a letter from Ford that stated, "Your car is one of the worst wrecks we have ever seen, but we'll have it fixed for you within a week or 10 days. Another story had it that when Henry Ford delivered a speech, he announced that his factories were turning out a Model T every 3 minutes. "That's not fast enough," shouted an audience member. Ford then declared that new machinery would soon allow the assembly line to produce a new auto every 90 seconds. "That's not enough," cried the same heckler. Henry Ford asked him to explain. "There's a sucker born every minute," the man declared. Well, the Model T was cheap, but the low cost came at a price to comfort. When two men allegedly were discussing Ford, one declared that Henry Ford had done something for America that everyone should appreciate. "What's that?" the other asked. The first one answered, "He has made walking a pleasure." Henry Ford made a fortune on the Model T and loved the jokes, since they were great advertising and helped sell cars. When the Model A finally replaced the Model T, jokesters had the last laugh. Ford, they declared, had made a lady out of Lizzie. This Michigan History Moment was brought to you by MichiganHistoryMagazine.org.
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3: There is a heat advisory today from 12 o'clock to 8 o'clock p.m. Weather for this afternoon, sunny with a high of 99. For tonight, clear skies with a low of 72. For tomorrow, a mix of clouds and sunshine with a high of 95. 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
6: Hello, and welcome to Diabetes and You. Your reader today is Cindy Fraser. Today, we will be reading from diatribe.org and other publications as time allows. As a reminder, Radio I is a reading service intended for people who are blind or have other disabilities that make it difficult to read printed material. The health material presented in this program is provided for listener interest and information and is not intended for the diagnosis or treatment of individuals. Please see your doctor or health care provider for that and any other health-related concerns you may have. Our first item today is entitled, How to Cope with Diabetes Stigma at Work, by Paul Heltzel, last reviewed June 15, 2026. Key takeaways. First, diabetes in the workplace often comes with interpersonal challenges, including insensitive comments and misunderstandings. Second, inclusive practices are often overlooked by colleagues and managers. And our final takeaway, there is need for better education, awareness, and support systems to reduce health stigma and create more inclusive workplaces. People with diabetes sometimes hear comments from coworkers that can feel hurtful or judgmental. Routine care, like taking insulin or checking glucose, sometimes feels conspicuous, and coworkers' lack of understanding may leave people feeling like they're being judged, treated differently, or seen as less capable. Like others with diabetes, I felt primarily acceptance and support from coworkers as I juggle type 1 along with my workload in half a dozen offices. Yet, I've had colleagues comment on how often I eat, mistaking a low blood sugar correction for snacking, while missing the flip side, the times I would delay lunch or sit out on a shared meal because I'm waiting on my blood sugar. Coworkers have also joked about soda or candy at my desk, which I find less conspicuous than glucose tablets. In a small study of people with type 2 diabetes in the workplace, participants described the stigmatizing behavior they experienced as unhelpful, annoying, or discouraging. One person in the study said diabetes had affected her advancement and contributed to her leaving the position. At its worst, stigma can rise to the level of discrimination and harm to career opportunities for people with diabetes. So how might people with diabetes cope with stigma in their day-to-day life at work? When diabetes care becomes office commentary, coworkers often don't realize food, juice, candy, and soda may serve double duty as fast-acting sugar that's used to head off a workplace emergency in the form of sudden hypoglycemia. In addition, perceived criticism over food choices or jokes about getting diabetes from eating sugar can be upsetting and isolating. Remarks such as, "Should you really be eating that?" are rarely neutral, said Brian Cleal, a senior researcher at the Steno Diabetes Center in Copenhagen, who co-authored a study on diabetes stigma and discrimination in the workplace. These comments draw on a broader narrative that positions diabetes as a matter of individual control. Cleal said the problem is usually not a single comment, but a buildup of interactions that can leave people feeling judged. While any single comment might be dismissed, their repetition over time can produce a persistent sense of being evaluated, which is a key mechanism through which stigma operates in everyday work life, he said. People with diabetes are often doing invisible work. Managing diabetes is work, Cleal noted, and colleagues may not realize someone is responding to urgent highs or lows, dosing insulin, troubleshooting a device issue, or trying to prevent an alarm from going off. They may also be working through fatigue, interrupted sleep after overnight blood sugar events, or the mental load of staying ahead of it all while keeping up with meetings and deadlines. What people often want is not special treatment, but recognition that diabetes management is legitimate work that sometimes needs to take priority in the moment, Cleal said. Chelsea Rice, who has type 1 diabetes, is a comedian and diabetes advocate in Pensacola, Florida. He also works as a customer service representative at a credit union where he's experienced diabetes stigma. Rice said coworkers may know someone with diabetes, but they often don't understand the differences between type 1 and type 2, while medical leniency matters, or why insulin can make food choices more flexible in some situations, while low or no carb options may matter in others. If you don't know a family member or friend that has it, oftentimes you just don't have a clue, Rice said. People don't want to ask a question. They would rather hold on to what they think they know. Choosing how to respond, or not at all. Cleal pointed out that the burden of how to respond should not fall solely on people with diabetes. And yet, individuals may still need tools for those moments. He suggested a light correction. I actually need that for low blood sugar. Or, diabetes is a bit more complicated than that. can help when the issue is a misunderstanding. Siddharth Sharma, a product and strategy leader in Burlington, Ontario, Canada, who has type 1, made the point that people with diabetes may respond differently to stigmatizing comments, and even their own reactions can shift over time. Sharma said he was more prone to take offense shortly after his diagnosis, but he recognizes that coworkers have no more idea of what he's living with than he does of their health situations. Now, he takes a moment to assess a coworker's intention and what they're trying to communicate, rather than focusing only on the words they used, which can be imprecise in the moment. He sums up his approach simply: respond, don't react. Taking a few seconds to realize what's happening and think about how best to respond can save a lot of time and effort, he said. Think about being low and wanting to eat the entire fridge. Instead, you take a gummy or glucose tab and wait 10 to 15 minutes before checking your blood sugar. Otherwise, you end up high and overcorrect to chase the next low. It's the same idea with workplace comments. We can't control what others say, but we can control how we respond. Every comment could be a teaching opportunity. For recurring situations, a private conversation, HR support, formal accommodations, or documentation may be necessary. The larger fix, Cleo said, is workplace culture. Managers and colleagues need enough awareness to make routine diabetes care feel normal, not conspicuous. Ideally, workplaces would create environments where these everyday misunderstandings are less likely to arise in the first place, he said. The bottom line: diabetes stigma at work often shows up in small, ordinary moments. A comment about what someone is eating, a joke about sugar causing diabetes, or confusion about why someone keeps candy or soda nearby. Any one exchange may seem minor, but the repetition can leave people with diabetes feeling that they need to explain the everyday steps they take to stay safe. People with diabetes may need flexibility, food, medication, devices, breaks, or medical leave, but they may also worry that asking for support will make them seem difficult, less reliable, or less capable of handling tough assignments. Instead of special treatment, they may simply want diabetes management to be recognized as legitimate work that sometimes has to come first. Addressing these issues in the workplace should not fall on people with diabetes. Organizational leaders and managers should aim to create a culture that avoids stigmatizing situations for people with health needs, including diabetes. Our next item, still from diatribe.org, is entitled Why Unapproved Peptides Are Risky, by Andrew Sansing, medically reviewed by Charles M. Alexander, MD, FACP, FACE, last reviewed on June 15, 2026. Key takeaways. First, many important molecules in the body are peptides. Some peptides, like GLP-1, can be modified into effective medications for a variety of conditions, including diabetes. Second, recently, health, wellness, and fitness influencers have been touting the benefits of unapproved peptides that are often sold for research purposes only. And our final takeaway, if a peptide has not been approved as a medication, then taking it can be risky and potentially ineffective. For people outside of the diabetes community, it probably seemed weight management drugs like Wegovy, generic name semaglutide, and Zepbound, generic name tirzepatide, came out of nowhere. All of a sudden, it was possible to buy truly effective weight loss drugs that offered a whole host of other benefits. In that sense, it's easy to see why GLP-1s, which belong to a class of molecules called peptides, have generated so much hype. But people with diabetes know that the latest GLP-1 drugs did not come out of nowhere. Drug developers have spent years experimenting with different molecules and rigorously testing them in clinical trials to make sure they are safe and effective for people using them. Right now, there is a lot of interest in the potential health benefits of peptides that have not been approved as medications. And companies that technically make these unapproved substances for research purposes are selling them to people who may have heard about them on health, wellness, and fitness.

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1: For various maladies, including infectious diseases, chronic conditions, and cancer. Some peptide drugs are identical to molecules that our bodies make, and others are slightly modified to be more effective. Weekly GLP-1 injections work because researchers learned how to make the molecule last longer by studying a version of it found in the saliva of Gila monsters. Peptide drugs may also be modeled on molecules that other living things make, but we do not. For example, many ACE inhibitors, which are used to treat high blood pressure, are based on a molecule found in the venom of the Brazilian pit viper. The synthetic versions of these peptides are given at low enough doses that their benefits far outweigh the side effects. So far, the FDA has approved over 100 peptides as prescription medications, and there are many others that are currently being developed and tested. There may be more peptides out there we haven't yet tested with really important health benefits, said Dr. Dan Drucker, an endocrinologist and professor of medicine at the University of Toronto. However, only some of the molecules classified as peptides affect the human body, and only some of those can be safely taken as medicine. Figuring out which peptide drugs are effective and how to make them safely requires careful research and clinical testing. Why unapproved peptides are risky and potentially ineffective. Before any molecule, whether it's a peptide or something else, can be approved as a drug, someone must demonstrate that it is safe and effective for human beings to use. Why they may be ineffective. A peptide might be ineffective for a variety of reasons. Some combinations of amino acids just don't interact with anything in the human body. Others are filtered out as waste or broken down into parts so quickly that they may not produce a meaningful change in the body. Even if a peptide interacts with the body and lasts long enough to make an impact, there's no guarantee that it will end up where it needs to go. For instance, if you take a peptide as an oral drug, it might never make it out of the stomach. And an injectable peptide designed to improve brain health might have no way to cross the blood-brain barrier. The only way to be sure that a peptide drug goes where you want it to go and does what you want it to do is to test it out on a large number of people in controlled clinical trials. Unapproved peptides generally have not been tested in this way. At best, some of them have been tested on a few dozen people, Drucker said. At worst, they've never really been tested in people. They've only been tested in animals. So it's a bit of the Wild West out there. Why they may be unsafe. Unapproved peptides could work as intended, but they might not be safe for everyone to take. In fact, two women who received anti-aging peptide injections in Las Vegas in 2025 became so ill that they had to be hospitalized, although it wasn't immediately clear what ingredients or contaminants were responsible. Because their effects on people are not being documented in formal studies, it's hard to know what types of harm unapproved peptides cause, or whether these harms could be avoided by preparing and taking the drugs more carefully. Large clinical trials provide an opportunity to identify a potential drug's side effects and see how common and severe they are. Sometimes severe side effects, such as life-threatening allergic reactions, increased risk of infections, or harmful interactions with other drugs, don't reveal themselves until very late in the drug development process when many different people have taken it. Furthermore, the risks associated with long-term

0: kidneys, which may include higher chances of cancer and worsening of heart, liver, and kidney health, cannot be properly assessed until people have taken the drug and monitored their health for extended periods of time. Ideally, these trials include a diversity of people who represent different genders, ethnicities, and age groups, because different bodies can react to the same molecule in different ways. Just because someone you know has taken an unapproved peptide without any issues doesn't mean you won't have a bad reaction. So even if an experimental peptide, like retatrutide or cagrilintide, for example, has demonstrated safety and efficacy in early clinical trials, it's still a good idea to be cautious if it hasn't been officially approved yet. Researchers also use trials to figure out the proper dose for a drug. Any medication can become a poison if you take too much of it. And if there's no data from clinical trials, then people are guessing when they decide how much of an unapproved peptide to take. Additionally, companies that sell unapproved peptides for research use only don't face the same legal obligation to minimize the risk to people who take them. So they are less likely to put their products in easy-to-use injector pens or provide thorough instructions. People who take unapproved peptides and compounded GLP-1 products are more likely to overdose because the instructions might not be clear, or they have never mixed a solution or drawn it up in a syringe. It's also important to note that companies that sell unapproved substances are not subject to the same safety regulations as pharmaceutical companies. To sell medicine, companies have to demonstrate that they have sterile facilities that follow good manufacturing practices. They have to publicly disclose the active and inactive ingredients in the shots and pills that they make, and they have to verify all of those ingredients. They also need to be able to tell their customers how to store their product and when the product expires. If I make a peptide on May 6, 2026, and I put it on the shelf, is it still what I think it is 3 months later? 6 months later? A year later? Drucker said. Companies that are selling things that aren't legally defined as medicine face less scrutiny. So if you buy an unapproved peptide online, there can be many more unknowns concerning what's in the bottle that ultimately arrives in the mail. A company that tests peptide products found that 8% of the samples they received were contaminated with dangerous bacterial toxins. The bottom line, some peptides, like GLP-1s, have proven to be very effective medications, and there are many peptides that may prove to be effective medications in the future. But without clear evidence from large clinical trials, there's no way to be sure any health claims around unapproved peptides outweigh any harm they may cause. It's not worth taking chances with your health for a potential but not proven benefit, Drucker said. Just be careful out there. Next, still from diatribe.org, an item entitled Four Low-Carb, Family-Friendly Recipes by Catherine Newman, last reviewed May 27, 2025. All the fun without the carbs. Chicken fingers, dumpling-style meatballs, edamame, and more. What counts as family-friendly is as unique to each household as the fingerprints inside that household, which is to say, my kids are different from your kids, and my own kids are different from each other. What with one of them being a gluten-free, dairy-loving vegetarian, and the other being a passionately devoted carnivore. In fact, kids are different from themselves, too. The 8-year-old who will only eat the yolk of an egg turns into the 10-year-old who will only eat the white. The person who gulped water after eating a bite of mild curry becomes a person who craves the fireball buffalo wings. Salad haters become lovers, and vice versa. All of which is to say, these recipes are generically family-friendly by way of being classic favorites for kids. Chicken fingers, mac and cheese, meatballs that are deliberately low in carbohydrates. As Diatribe covers in their nutritional principles, eating less than 100 grams of carbs per day, or about 30 grams of carbs per meal, can be really helpful for people with diabetes in smoothing out blood sugar fluctuations. One last bit of, well, I guess it's advice. Feel free to think outside the box when it comes to dinner. If you don't need to keep precise track of portions, consider serving food in a fun appetizer way on a shared plate with dipping sauce. Put out a festive platter of veggies and dip instead of a usual salad or vegetable side. Edamame eaten while watching TV gets to count as a vegetable, as do clementines snacked from a bowl on the coffee table. But it's a fruit, not a vegetable, your daughter might observe, sensibly enough. And you can just say, that's true. Though aimed for kids, I think it goes without saying that these are dishes that most grown-ups like too. I mention this as a person who would happily eat chicken fingers at every meal. 1. Baked chicken fingers. If your kids, or grown-ups, are chicken finger lovers, these will hit the spot, but in a more wholesome way, what with their easy oven bakedness and nutritious coating. Unlike breadcrumbs, almond flour adds protein and crunch, but without a big carb investment. For this recipe, I prefer to use almond meal, which can be a bit coarse and is made from unpeeled almonds. The brown-flecked, skin-on texture offers more fiber. But you can use almond flour, which is made from blanched almonds and has a finer texture, too. One tip that helps the whole thing to be less messy and chaotic, I suggest using one hand to coat the chicken with the egg mixture and the other hand to coat the chicken with the almond meal. I'm actually such a fan of this almond coating that I'm now wondering about breading and baking cheese sticks this way, since my family and I are such fans of fried mozzarella. If we try it, I'll let you know how it goes. Recipe details. 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Recipe notes. While the buttermilk adds a nice tang, you don't have to include it if you don't have it on hand. You can also substitute it with the same amount of plain yogurt. While chicken tenders are convenient, they tend to cost more. So you can also cut up a pound of boneless, skinless chicken breasts into finger-sized portions for this recipe. Ingredients: 1 egg, 1 tablespoon buttermilk, 1 1/2 teaspoons kosher salt, divided, 3/4 cup or 105 grams almond meal, 1/2 teaspoon garlic powder, 1/4 teaspoon cayenne powder, optional if no one will freak out, 1 pound chicken tenders, 2 tablespoons olive oil cooking spray, ketchup, ranch dressing, and or buffalo sauce for serving. Instructions. 1. Preheat the oven to 425 degrees Fahrenheit. 2. In a shallow dish or pie plate, beat the egg with the buttermilk and 1/2 teaspoon kosher salt. 3. In another shallow dish, combine the almond meal, garlic powder, and cayenne pepper, if using, and 1 teaspoon kosher salt until well combined. 4. Dip chicken tenders, one at a time, first in the egg mixture, turning to coat, then in the almond meal mixture until fully coated. If you have one, transfer the tenders to a sheet pan rack as you finish coating them. 5. Drizzle the oil across a rimmed baking sheet and put the sheet in the oven to heat for 3 minutes. 6. Remove the hot sheet pan from the oven. Carefully move the tenders from the rack into the hot pan and spray them generously with olive oil spray. 7. Bake for 10 minutes, then flip the tenders over with a spatula and bake for 10 to 15 more minutes until the tenders are browned and crisped and cooked through. Cool briefly before serving with ketchup, ranch dressing, or buffalo sauce. Recipe 2, cauliflower, quote, mac and cheese. 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There's not quite enough hot sauce to make this actually spicy. The cream and cheese kind of drown it out. But if your kids will balk at it anyway, then consider replacing it with something zippy they can tolerate, like a little Dijon mustard or a dash of paprika. Ingredients: 2 cups, 6 ounces, grated sharp cheddar cheese, divided. 1 medium, about 2 pounds, head of cauliflower, or 2 12-ounce bags of florets. Salt, 1 cup heavy cream, 1/2 cup, 4 ounces, cream cheese, cut into small pieces, 1 tablespoon, such as Frank's Red Hot, see recipe note, 1/4 teaspoon garlic powder, large pinch of nutmeg. Instructions. 1. Heat the oven to 375 degrees Fahrenheit. Grease an 8-inch square baking dish or similar. Put a large pot of water on to boil over high heat and set aside 1/2 cup of the grated cheese. 2. Cut or break the head of cauliflower into small florets. I do this by cutting the head in half, then cutting off all the outer tough leaves and cutting out the hard middle core. The rest of the stem I slice into small pieces, and the rest of the cauliflower I break with my hands into small pieces. It's fine to do this all with a sharp knife. 3. Salt the boiling water generously, then add the cauliflower to the pot and cook it until it's getting tender, but still has a little bite, around 5 minutes from the time you add it. 4. Drain the cauliflower and put the empty pot back on the stove. Really shake the cauliflower around in the colander. Then tip it onto a clean dish towel or onto multiple layers of paper towel to dry more while you make the sauce. 5. Put the cream and cheese in the pot, turn the heat to low, and cook, whisking, until the cream cheese melts and the cream is steamy. Add the hot sauce, garlic powder, nutmeg, and the 1.5 cups of cheese you didn't set aside. Whisk just until the cheese melts, then turn off the heat. Taste the sauce, then add a pinch of salt if needed. 6. Add the cauliflower to the pot and stir gently. Then transfer it into the baking dish and shake gently to level it out. Top with reserved cheese and bake for 15 to 20 minutes until the casserole is bubbly and browned. If it's not as brown as you'd like after 25 minutes, feel free to pop it under the broiler for a minute or two. Cool 10 minutes before serving to give the sauce a chance to set up a little bit and so nobody burns their tongue. We're out of time for this session, so we will finish the other 2 recipes in a future show. This concludes Diabetes and You for today. Your reader has been Cindy Fraser. If you have any questions, comments, or suggestions concerning this program, please call our Lexington studios at 859-422-6390 to offer your thoughts. Thank you for listening. Now please stay tuned for continued programming on Radio I.
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2: There is a heat advisory today from 12 o'clock to 8 o'clock p.m. Weather for this afternoon, sunny with a high of 99. For tonight, clear skies with a low of 72. For tomorrow, a mix of clouds and sunshine with a high of 95. 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
5: 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Moving the goalposts. Soccer icon Landon Donovan on battling depression, forging mental fitness skills, and ensuring every day is a good hair day, by Ben Court. The most memorable athlete memoirs, Open, Andre Agassi, Beneath the Surface, Michael Phelps, and now Landon, tend to not be so much about sports. They're explorations of young men growing up, giving everything for their passion, losing themselves along the way, and struggling to find their identity. A narrative many guys who seek success at all costs may recognize in their own lives. Donovan's new book hits wild highs, like making the U.S. national team at age 18 and scoring that extra time winner against Algeria in the 2010 World Cup. And extreme lows, including a bout with depression that had him contemplating jumping off a cliff. Like many guys, Donovan struggled initially when considering treatment and asking for help. I hated feeling that I couldn't figure me out for myself. But he credits therapy with saving his life, enabling him to see himself more clearly, and giving him the mental fitness skills to manage other episodes of depression. Now 44, the married father of three and co-host of the Unfiltered Soccer podcast has developed a streak of radical candor. See last year's social media post about going bald and wearing a hairpiece that shook the internet. It may make you cringe, but that's on you. We caught up with Donovan to talk about grit, confidence, and identity, and what it takes to get to a happy place of self-acceptance. Men's health. Let's get right to it. What were you thinking when you went on X and wrote, "Time to fix this balding head once and for all, man emoji"? Landon Donovan. Well, there's an amazing thing that can happen in your life when you just don't give a crap anymore. He laughs. When I turned 40, I had kids, and I started to just care less and less about that stuff. Another thing, my dad passed away in December, and I was there at his deathbed watching him. And you start to sit and think, what's going to matter? Are any of these things going to matter? The reality is no. Throughout the book, there's a thread of vulnerability that's always been a part of my journey, and I've been okay with that. I've been through so much therapy, and I've talked about these things so much that, to me, they're normal. So, in this process with my hair, my choice was just do it. If all of a sudden I show up and you see me like this, and you're like, well, there's something going on there, or you bring people in and say, look, this is something I was born with, and I don't like it anymore. There's so many things that women and men do around their looks, and this is one that's still stigmatized. Who cares? If you're bald, it's not your fault. It's not like I tried to get bald. Yeah, it's like, I got bald. That's the way I was born. So who cares? Men's health. You previously tried a hair transplant, right? Landon Donovan. I did two, one in my early 20s and one a year and a half ago. The first one was in Los Angeles, and it was in front, and it helped. My hair would have gone even faster. Then the second one last year, here in Southern California, was in the crown of my head. It just didn't work. It was frustrating. It was a pretty easy process, and it works for a lot of people. For me, the next step was either just go completely bald or try one last thing. Try the hairpiece. Ben South, what was the response? Donovan, the amount of people who reached out blew my mind. I still get messages all the time saying, thank you for saying that. It was fun to see that happen. The amount of famous people who reached out who you would never know, like, oh my gosh, really? I hope more people do it and don't worry about it. It's okay. We all do things every day to make ourselves look better and feel better. And wearing a hairpiece is no different. Men's health. Freedom to be yourself is a big theme in the book. You wrote, I surrendered family occasions, proms, college, friends, girlfriends, time exploring America and other countries I've lived in. I gave up freedom itself, on and off the field, for it. It being to become an elite player. Can you unpack that? Donovan, I lost my identity. My identity became Landon Donovan, soccer player. Through therapy and through lots of work, I learned to differentiate the two. Fortunately for me, that came in my early 20s, after a tough 2006 World Cup, so I didn't have to deal with it when I retired. Men's health. But going all in on soccer as a teenager who felt he had something to prove because your dad left your family gave you a competitive edge. What was that mental jujitsu? Donovan. That's the challenge, right? Because I can look back and say, oh, my dad wasn't there, but that also drove me to give it my all. That's the hard part you try to manage. For me, most of it was unconscious. I was just going and going and going and wanting more attention because it was giving me the attention I didn't have from my dad. It drove me to be wildly successful. So the challenge is, how do you create that grit, that desire, that insatiable need to be successful with being healthy? He laughs. I don't have an answer for that. I'm not sure if you can have one and not the other. Men's health. Your first wife, Bianca Kajlik, invited you to do a meditation session, and that led you to eventually consider therapy, right? Donovan. I was like, what do I need this for? I thought it was woo-woo, new agey, but I ended up going and really liked the therapist, Juliet. A few months later, I went to see her, and it was the best decision I've probably ever made in my life. It allowed me, for the first time, to speak about things that had impacted my life, but also learn what they all meant. Like, it's one thing to have your dad not be around, but what does that mean? How does that impact you? How are you acting now in your daily life because of that? And if you don't like that behavior, how do we now change that behavior? Men's health. What mental skills did you learn through therapy? Donovan. The goal in therapy is to develop the tools so that you can handle challenging situations. A good example, my dad passed away in December, and that was really hard for me. In the past, I might have spiraled out of control and gone into a really deep place. But I now have the tools, for me, that includes medication that I've been taking for 15 years, Lexapro, but also meditation, being aware of what's going on, but not reacting to it, not judging it. And then bringing yourself back to the present. And exercise. I need to compete. It's been a part of my life since I was 2 years old. So now, if I can play pickleball, I do. I'm playing ice hockey tonight. I need to do things where I'm getting that aggressive energy out. Then I'm way more calm. Men's health. You detail your struggles with situational depression in the memoir. Was the darkest time when you went to Cambodia on a solo retreat and smoked some weed that may have been laced with opioids? Donovan. Yeah, because there was an existential threat. It was drug-induced. I hallucinated, and when I would open my eyes, I would see frogs and lizards and worms. When I closed my eyes, my brain was telling me, just go jump off the cliff into the ocean and end it. So I was in this tussle of, do I keep my eyes open? Do I close my eyes? Eventually, my brain said, oh, this is what's going on. Come back to the breath. That's what I had practiced so many times in meditation. And that was the exact reason why you meditate, so that you see what's all going on. That's not you. You're back here, present. It saved my life. Interview was edited and condensed for clarity. There are also some pictures at the top. The first is a picture of Donovan sitting on the couch with the caption, Landon Donovan's memoir, Landon, dropped in March. There's also a picture of Landon with his balding head with the caption saying, a post on X about balding gained 4 million views. And finally, there is a picture of Landon during a soccer game with the caption, Donovan here at the 2000 Olympics notched 57 goals for the USA national team, making him its co-top scorer ever. That was Moving the Goalposts by Ben Cort. And now, rewiring the rules of aging. Healthy life? Check. Longer one? This new tech wants to help you out with that, too.
2: by Michael Clinton, illustrated by MH Illustration. If human longevity goes the way some research suggests it could, today's 5-year-old will have a 50% chance of reaching 100 years old. That may also be possible for today's healthy adult. While there are more than 700,000 centenarians in the world now, the United Nations projects that there may be more than 25 million by the year 2100. Of course, living longer is only as great as it sounds if it's powered by living healthier, and innovative new tech promises to deliver both. A major trend moving health span and lifespan forward is the arrival of products that will lead to personalized, predictive care via data and AI. Health risks can be identified earlier and interventions tailored to the individual. This, in combination with lifestyle choices that include exercise, good sleep, a healthy diet, community, and a sense of purpose, may be a roadmap to your own healthy 100-year life. Along the way, there may be a day when all of your biometric measures are monitored continuously, when there's a pill that slows aging on a cellular level, and when you have an AI personal longevity assistant that guides your sleep and nutrition and points out the healthy or not impact of your conversations, mood, and social media intake. Some innovations are already here. Others are on the horizon in this exciting moment in longevity medicine. I visited the Digital Health Pavilion at this year's Consumer Electronics Show, CES, and spoke with numerous doctors about what's happening in the space right now. Here's what I'm most excited about. 1. Longevity Command Central. One of the crowd-pleasing products, which also won a CES Innovation Award, was the Body Scan 2, $600, from Withings. Billed as the first science-backed longevity station, this scale measures and collects multiple data health points on an ongoing basis and shows you how your daily life choices affect your health span. Unlike basic bioelectrical impedance scales, the Body Scan 2 uses 6 measurement methods and records data from more than 60 biomarkers. It tracks muscle and fat mass and the electrical activity of the heart, as well as the blood flow in 6 regions of your body. It also lets you know if your body is showing signs of glycemic dysregulation and provides you with a hypertension score. Also helpful, it can check the speed of blood moving in and out of your heart, explains Paul Buckley, head of North America Sales and Marketing. Basically, it checks your heart's pumping ability. It can identify if there is something that needs to be discussed with your doctor. Since all of our data goes right to your phone, it can then be sent on to the doctor's office. 2. Precise, personal answers. With so much information now within reach, we are at a pivotal moment in our ability to digest and use it to drive targeted therapeutics, some doctors think. We want to be able to take all of those insights to create a whole new category of tests, leading to solutions on the cellular level, says Rafid Fadul, MD, former chief medical advisor at Senogenix, a health platform that specializes in science-based longevity medicine. Some examples. Better prostate cancer treatment. What's around the corner, for example, is the ability to compare an individual's prostate cancer with millions of data points from others of the same age and same stage, says Dr. Fadul. It will lead to a personalized subset of therapeutics. A precision look at your arteries, here now. The new platform clearly makes a good CCTA, cardiac CT angiography, scan even better. This scan looks for narrowed arteries and blood vessels and shows plaque that hasn't hardened. It's usually used when other heart tests aren't providing enough info. Clearly adds AI to better identify preventable issues. 3. A wearable longevity coach.
5: the trend of an ongoing stream of health data, with products like continuous glucose monitors or lab testings, is becoming more available to more people. It will inform the patient, as well as the physicians and hospitals, for better decisions, says David Liu, MD, founder of Longevity Docs, a longevity medicine network educating and connecting doctors across more than 50 countries. Noom, the weight loss platform, has taken the lead in this new approach with a wearable device that collects blood samples and tracks 17 biomarkers without the need for a clinic visit, according to Dr. Liu. The tech then allows users to see how their biomarkers improve on a GLP-1. What really excites Dr. Liu is the prospect of measuring what he calls ambient longevity via AI that seamlessly gathers signals from your behavior in everyday life. How you eat, how you sleep, how you spend your money, the news you watch. It will ultimately lead to a personal longevity assistant that will provide individualized recommendations based on the collection of data that is physical, mental, and environmental, he explains, making longevity medicine truly proactive and personalized. 4. Longevity drugs. Like many of his colleagues, Nir Barzilai, MD, a professor of medicine at Albert Einstein College of Medicine, tracks the effectiveness of new drugs that impact longevity. So far, 4 FDA-approved medications appear to help extend a healthy lifespan. Metformin, SGLT2 inhibitors, such as Farxiga, GLP-1s, and bisphosphonates, such as zoledronic acid. According to Barzilai, all of them have been shown to delay aging in the lab and in patients. On the horizon, Dr. Barzilai has been studying certain centenarians who share exceptionally similar DNA to determine the factors in their longevity and whether there's a drug that can potentially replicate them. One is a drug from Merck, which is a CETP inhibitor, he says. There have also been significant inroads in addressing obesity as well as Alzheimer's disease. Diane Tai, managing director of the Future of Aging at the Milken Institute, points to a robust pipeline of about 140 Alzheimer's drugs in development, plus a potential Alzheimer's vaccine. Some say we're in a new golden age of medicine, given all the preventative tools at our disposal. Now you get to take advantage of them. Michael Clinton is the founder and CEO of Roar Forward and author of Longevity Nation, the people, ideas, and trends changing the second half of our lives. And now, I'll be reading from health.com, copyright 2026, Meredith Publishing, published on June 22, 2026. 5 common mistakes that can reduce vitamin D absorption and how to avoid them, by Emanuela Agbona. Medically reviewed by William Truswell, MD. Vitamin D is a fat-soluble vitamin that is important for bone health, glucose metabolism, and immune health. However, what you eat, the type of supplement you choose, and when you take your supplement can affect how much of this vitamin D your body absorbs. 1. You take vitamin D supplement with high-fiber food at the same time. High-fiber foods such as beans, lentils, and whole grains are great for the gut, but they can reduce how much vitamin D your body can absorb. Fat enhances the absorption of fat-soluble vitamins, such as vitamin D. However, some studies have found that high-fiber diets interfere with fat digestion and absorption, potentially reducing vitamin D absorption. If you have a large high-fiber meal, wait at least 2 hours before taking vitamin D supplements to minimize any interference. 2. You take vitamin D on an empty stomach or with a low-fat meal. Studies show that the concurrent presence of fat in the gut increases vitamin D absorption. One study found that vitamin D absorption was more than 30% higher in people who took the supplement with a fatty meal than in those who took it with a fat-free meal. You can take vitamin D supplements without food if needed, but it's not ideal for absorption, as your body requires dietary fat for vitamin D to be absorbed. 3. You choose the wrong form of vitamin D supplements. There are two main forms of vitamin D: vitamin D2, ergocalciferol, and vitamin D3, cholecalciferol. While both vitamin D2 and vitamin D3 are effective at raising vitamin D levels, studies show that your body absorbs vitamin D3 more readily. Vitamin D3 also increases blood vitamin D levels more and keeps them elevated for longer than D2. Vitamin D2 is rapidly cleared from the body because it does not bind to the vitamin D binding protein as strongly as vitamin D3. There is another form called pre-hormone 25-hydroxyvitamin D, 25-OHD, which has been found to be absorbed more efficiently than vitamin D2 or vitamin D3. However, it's not yet widely available in the U.S. 4. You take vitamin D with certain medications. Some medications, such as bile acid sequestrants, colistipol, and weight loss medications, orlistat, can reduce vitamin D absorption from supplements by binding vitamin D in the stomach or small intestine. If you are taking bile acid sequestrants, it's advised to wait at least 4 hours before taking vitamin D. 5. You do not account for underlying medical conditions. If you are diagnosed with malabsorption disorders, such as celiac disease, Crohn's disease, or ulcerative colitis, your body may absorb less vitamin D than it normally would. As a result, people with these disorders may find it harder to maintain optimal vitamin D status through oral supplementation alone, since vitamin D is absorbed through the intestines. If you take vitamin D regularly and still have symptoms of low vitamin D, it's best to see a healthcare provider to assess your vitamin D levels and any underlying conditions. They may recommend intravenous, IV, vitamin D therapy, vitamin D sprays, or other formulations that bypass conditions such as intestinal malabsorption. They may also recommend higher doses and more frequent monitoring of your vitamin D levels. Well, that's all the time we have for today. This has been Emily with Healthy Lifestyle. I hope you've enjoyed today's reading from the audio reading service at the Allen County Public Library in Fort Wayne, Indiana.
6: Stardate July 17th. There are no traffic signals in lunar orbit, and for the most part, they're not needed, at least not yet. Only about a dozen spacecraft are circling the moon, but every once in a while, they can pass dangerously close to each other, and that triggers a red alert, a warning to the operators of both craft. It might sound surprising that there's ever any kind of problem. There's a lot of space around the moon. But many of the spacecraft follow similar orbits. Many of them orbit from pole to pole, allowing them to study the entire lunar surface. And there's no system for tracking the second-by-second locations of the orbiters. Instead, NASA engineers, with a project called MADCAP, track the orbital elements of every craft in orbit around the moon and Mars, a set of details that includes altitude, the angle of the orbit, and much more. Computers constantly plot the motions of every craft for which they have those details. If it looks like there might be a dangerously close encounter, the alert goes out. Operators of the conflicting missions then get together to find a solution. Overall, the number of alerts is small, but in December 2024, it jumped to more than 20. And with more lunar missions scheduled, we can expect more red alerts in the years ahead. The crescent moon is in the west as darkness falls. The brilliant planet Venus, the evening star, is close to the right. Today's program was made possible by Mercer Caverns in Calaveras County in California's historic gold country. More information at mercercaverns.net. For the McDonald Observatory, I'm Billy Henry.
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2: There is a heat advisory today from 12 o'clock to 8 o'clock p.m. Weather for this afternoon, sunny with a high of 99. For tonight, clear skies with a low of 72. For tomorrow, a mix of clouds and sunshine with a high of 95. 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
7: 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Today, I'll be reading from Uniquely You, Disability Scoop, and Disabled World, and I'll begin with Uniquely You, Indy, copyright 2026, Uniquely You, A Young Woman Who Shines, Mia Axinelli, by Francisco J. Luna, Jr. Celebrating her 21st birthday in October, Mia Axinelli's family describes her as unique, strong, and full of potential. "We've never really thought anything would be impossible for Mia. We know she can do anything she sets her mind to," says her mom, Jen. Mia's doctor first noticed physical markers suggestive of Down syndrome when Mia was born. This prompted immediate genetic testing, which led to a diagnosis of translocation Down syndrome. As she grew, follow-up genetic testing revealed that Mia had a specific variation, and her doctors provided a diagnosis of mosaic Down syndrome. This means that some of Mia's cells carry the extra chromosome due to a translocation, while others do not. Mia is the youngest of four siblings, and Jen explains how Mia's diagnosis changed their family for the better. "It has taught us to slow down, enjoy life's moments, and celebrate every victory, no matter how small it may seem," she reflects. Mia's three older siblings, also in their 20s, played an important part in the way this understanding unfolded in their family. Jen confides, "One thing I would share is to follow your other children's lead when it comes to your child with special needs. Children have such a natural innocence about them, and they often see the world in a way adults sometimes forget." Jen tells how she and her husband, through their older children's example, learned to embrace Mia's abilities and celebrate her uniqueness. "Our kids have shown us time and time again just how amazing Mia is, without hesitation, judgment, or limits," she remembers. Indeed, Jen and her husband Daniel did not lower their expectations for Mia compared to their other children. Instead, they focused on giving Mia more time and support to reach her milestones. Her mom emphasizes how important it is to never underestimate someone, especially Mia. "She may reach milestones on a different timeline, but she deserves the same respect, opportunities, and love as any other child," says Jen. While Down syndrome has affected Mia's life, Jen is clear that it does not define her daughter's identity. Yet one of the biggest challenges Mia and her family face is helping people understand that Mia has feelings, emotions, and wishes just like everyone else. Because she is small, people sometimes forget that she thinks and acts like the young adult she is, almost 21 years old, Jen points out. "Like any young adult, Mia does not like being talked down to and always notices when someone is treating her that way." This is one reason why Jen says it's important to recognize that Down syndrome is only one part of who her daughter is. "Our goal, and hers as well, is for her to be treated just like everyone else," she notes. To that end, Mia and her family work to educate others about Mia's abilities so that they can see her as the capable, thoughtful person that she is. With encouragement from her family, Mia has learned to advocate for herself on this issue, speaking up when she feels disrespected or underestimated. A related but distinct challenge has been helping others to see that all the Axinelli siblings are blessings. Jen recounts how often people would tell her and Daniel in front of their other children, "You're so blessed because you have Mia." In saying this, they wouldn't realize how it made Mia's brother and sisters feel overlooked. Jen emphasizes that all their children are amazing and that each of them brings unique blessings to the family. Beyond these challenges, the family also experienced a few that were related to Mia's education over the years. Still, Jen notes that Mia was blessed with some incredible general and special education teachers who supported her growth. Looking back, Jen says that they were able to overcome these struggles by focusing on education and advocacy. Through patience, persistence, and self-advocacy, we've been able to navigate these challenges while helping others better understand and respect Mia for who she truly is, she says. An early memory that shines brightly was when Mia was invited to her very first sleepover in the second grade. It was an important moment that made Mia feel both included and celebrated. Another was when Mia was asked to model for the Matilda Jane Clothing Company, which gave her so much joy and confidence. Mia's mother celebrates the way that Mia, following a challenging time in middle school, not only embraced high school but absolutely conquered it. At Whiteland Community High School, Mia found her place and her passion as a cheerleader on the Unified Cheer Squad. She also participated as a competitor in Unified Track, making it all the way to state during her senior year. A particularly special milestone for Mia was going to prom with her boyfriend Spencer and experiencing such a memorable high school tradition with him. Yet, for Mia's mom, one of the best memories of all was watching Mia walk across the stage at graduation to receive her alternate diploma. The look of pride on her face in that moment is something we will never forget, Jen remembers. She says that the moment wasn't just about the diploma, but rather Mia's journey, determination, and joy in achieving something she worked so hard for. That memory will stay with us forever, she beams. Today, Mia attends the transition program provided by her high school. While in the program, Mia can continue with Unified Cheerleading and Unified Track. This allows her to continue to be part of the school community and participate in the activities that she loves. She also volunteers through her transition class at various places, with one of her favorites being a local food pantry. Mia is also involved in Best Buddies, an organization in Indiana that offers her opportunities to build friendships, engage in social activities, and stay connected with her peers. A few resources stand out as having been particularly valuable to the Axinelli family as Mia was growing up. When she was little, Mia participated in First Steps, which provided early intervention services until she turned 3. This gave her a strong foundation, which she was able to build upon with continued speech and occupational therapy through the school system. The school system itself has been a steady source of support, Jen notes, and even now Mia is able to access speech therapy at school. Down Syndrome Indiana has been another important resource for Mia and her family. They have always been a huge help by offering information, support, and opportunities to connect with other families who share similar experiences, Jen says. The encouragement and resources that the organization provided played an important role in the family's journey, Jen notes. Yet the family is always looking for more opportunities for Mia to connect socially outside of school. Additional programs, clubs, or community activities where Mia could build friendships and independence would be welcome by Mia and her family. Mia's mom would also welcome more awareness and training for the community. She explains that it would be a huge help, not just for Mia, but for many families, if people had a better understanding of how to respectfully interact with adults like her daughter. Jen's advice for other families is to never stop educating the people around you. She recalls how many of the challenges Mia and her family have faced came from misunderstandings or assumptions. By calmly teaching others, you can help them see your child for who they truly are. No less important, she says, is to help your child learn to advocate for themselves. Giving them the confidence and tools to speak up when they feel disrespected or underestimated makes a world of difference, she says. Jen also encourages families to celebrate each child in their household equally. While it's easy for others to focus on the child with a disability, each sibling deserves to feel seen and valued equally. Remind others and yourself that all children are blessings with unique gifts and potential, she emphasizes. Most importantly, she says, never underestimate your child. Jen advises parents to always assume their child can do something before saying that they can't. With the right support, encouragement, and patience, they will often surprise you in the most beautiful ways. And along the way, don't lose sight of the victories, big or small. Every milestone and every moment of growth is worth celebrating, she smiles. For families of children with disabilities who are new to the community, Jen would just say, you are not alone. She encourages them to connect with their school system, unified programs, and local resources like Down Syndrome Indiana. From her family's longtime home in Greenwood, Indiana, she emphasizes that the community is a place full of support, kindness, and opportunities. A place where families really do look out for each other and where there are programs and activities that can help children feel connected and included. Sharing a final thought with parents, Jen says, I'd remind them to celebrate their child's journey and not be afraid to advocate for what they need, because this is a community where their child can belong, grow, and shine. And now from disabled-world.com, copyright 2026, Disabled World. Respite Care and Family Members, A Caregiver Guide by Thomas C. Weiss, June 21st, 2026. For many family members or other caregivers, the challenges associated with caring for a loved one is a part of daily life. Providing care can be a difficult and demanding job, and no one is prepared to do it alone. Respite care is short-term care given to a hospice patient by another caregiver so that a family member or friend who is the patient's caregiver can rest or take time off. This type of care was created to allow caregivers time away from administering care, with the goal to help the caregivers have lower stress and at the same time fill the needs of the individual receiving care. According to the Centers for Medicare and Medicaid Services, respite care comes from Medicare-approved facilities like a hospital, nursing home, or hospice inpatient facility. Family members of people with disabilities, seniors who experience Alzheimer's disease or other forms of disabilities, or parents of foster children may at some point feel as if they need a break from caregiving. They may feel as if their own health is diminishing to the point where they have to provide care for themselves in order to be able to provide care for their loved ones. Family members may even feel they are no longer able to continue to provide full-time care for their loved ones at home. At times, it may be difficult to convince the person they care for that they do need time out. For many family members or other caregivers, the challenges associated with caring for a loved one is a part of daily life. Providing care can be a difficult and demanding job, and no one is prepared to do it alone. Getting the help caregivers need is essential for their health, and the health of caregivers is essential to their ability to care for their loved ones. Respite care gives family members and other caregivers short-term breaks, relieves their stress and energy, while promoting balance in their lives. Working with family members or friends can be challenging, although there are a number of respite care options or strategies. Pursuing support while maintaining a caregiver's health are the key to managing caregiving years. Use of respite care prior to becoming isolated, exhausted, or overwhelmed is best. Although, simply anticipating consistent respite from caregiving can be helpful. Respite can exist in a number of different forms, but comes down to a couple of basic ideas: shared responsibility for caregiving and support for the caregiver. Finding the balance between these two things requires patience, persistence, as well as preparation. Planning begins with analysis of the caregiver's and the loved one's needs and what both need the most. What does the caregiver need the most? Is it free time or transportation? What does the loved one need the most? Is it social activity, assistance with eating, walking, medications, exercise, mental stimulation? Tracking the caregivers and the loved one's activities, listing both the areas and the times when help is needed the most, as well as identifying the loved one's abilities, requirements, and preferences, will help to find the right respite match.

0: 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By continuing to listen, you verify that you qualify within one of these categories. 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
1: 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Pool resources with others. It may encourage involvement while reducing costs and increasing flexibility. 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Take the time to learn how other families are coping. It can help you to learn new options while providing you with reassurance. When family members or friends are either unwilling or unable to participate in caregiving, support from peers can be an invaluable thing. In-home respite care services. In-home care services may be provided through either paid or volunteer assistance on an occasional or consistent basis. The services can last from a few hours to overnight and might be arranged through an agency. In-home respite care services are popular and enable people to stay in their own environment. These services may be invaluable to caregivers and their loved ones. There are a couple of options that can meet caregiving needs. 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They can provide support through shopping, meal preparation, as well as housekeeping duties. CNAs have more experience and are skilled. They have the ability to address a wider variety of medical needs than personal care providers are unable to. Stimulation, companionship, and recreation. These services may be provided to family members, friends, or neighbors while a caregiver takes a break. There are community, nonprofit, and faith-based organizations that recruit volunteers and home care businesses with trained staff members who provide care for short in-home time periods. Successful home respite involves matching the needs of both the loved one and the caregiver to services, selection of qualified providers of the services needed, the provision of meaningful information, as well as evaluation of the results. Out-of-home respite care programs. People with disabilities, seniors, and others who have family members or friends providing care for them represent a growing population in America. The need for a range of both private and nonprofit respite programs continues to grow along with the needs of this population. There are some different types of programs that serve the needs of this population. Adult day centers. These centers are designed to serve older adults who no longer have the ability to manage independently or who are lonely or isolated. The centers have activities that are planned and promote the well-being of seniors through social and health services. Adult daycare centers usually operate during the day from Monday through Friday and have environments that are safe, cheerful, and supportive. The centers serve meals that are nutritious as well as afternoon snacks that also accommodate any special diets seniors might have.

0: caregiver retreats, respite camps. These programs are available in some areas and combine respite with peer support and education. The availability of the programs differs from state to state and might be disability specific. Residential programs. Residential programs offer people temporary care for different periods of time. Hospitals, nursing homes, as well as group homes and other types of specialized facilities provide both planned and emergency overnight services, giving caregivers 24-hour respite. While medical insurance commonly does not cover overnight respite care, long-term care policies and veterans programs might subsidize these programs. Researching providers, agencies, and programs. Family members and friends who devote great amounts of love, energy, and time to caregiving can find it exceptionally difficult to trust the care of their loved ones to strangers. Whether they engage a provider directly or work with an agency, family members and friends can ease their fears by pursuing some basic research. Independent providers. While caregivers may be anxious to receive some relief, it is important to take the time to find the right person for respite. It is essential for not only the caregiver's peace of mind, but their loved one's safety. It is important to never pay for any services in advance, discuss any payment schedules or compensation, pursue an in-depth interview with each potential candidate, pursue a personal interview after screening applicants on the phone, specifically question the person's skills, tasks, and the schedules involved. Request a number of both work and personal references and check them carefully. Verify the person's information, asking every reference about reliability, punctuality, trustworthiness, and their ability to deal with stress. If at all possible, pursue a background check of the person. Professional services may cost anywhere from $100 to $150 and may alert you to potentially serious issues. 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Always make sure you include your loved one in the screening process if they are able to participate to make sure that both parties are comfortable and that your loved one's needs are being met. Home care agencies and referral services. 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Home care agency. An agency both finds and places providers. It handles the payroll and usually provides substitutes for ill or absent people. If problems or issues happen, you have specific means of recourse, such as complaints, arbitration, or mediation, that are not available to you when you work with individuals. Referral services. Referral services match the needs of caregivers and their loved ones with program options that are local. Caregivers can use online registries, the yellow pages in a phone book, or newspaper advertisements to find specialists who know local programs to assist with navigating their systems. Choosing programs that are off-site for respite care. When a caregiver has identified potential out-of-home programs, it is important to plan to visit at least three of them. It is important to observe the care participants in the programs receive, as well as their interactions with staff members. Attempt to picture your loved one in the program, checking your instincts to ensure you are on the right track. Ask yourself as a caregiver the following questions. How much does the program cost? What are the procedures for emergencies? How are payments arranged for the program? Does the program provide both meals and transportation? How are the people providing care in the program screened? How and by whom are the people providing care in the program being supervised? What is the training and level of experience of the people providing care in the program? Are families limited in the number of hours of services they can receive through the program? Will the people providing care in the program need more training to meet your loved one's needs? If possible, you should spend a day at the program that you find to be best suited so you can get a feel for both the environment and the people there. Make sure that you bring a site checklist with you and ask plenty of questions. You might want to return a few times to make sure you experience the program on different days to confirm your initial impressions of the program. paying the costs of respite care. The economy today is rather challenging, and as a caregiver, you might believe that respite services are beyond your reach. Thinking creatively, however, may uncover resources that are valuable. For instance, trade respite services with other caregivers. When a loved one is able to change locations for an afternoon, you might alternate weeks caring for both loved ones at once. Contact area high school counselors. Students in college many times need community service experience and might be available during the afternoon or evening. Retirement groups. Ask local retirement groups if they have volunteers who can sit with your loved one while you take a short break of a couple of hours to take a walk, watch a movie, or pursue an internet workshop, for example. Traditional funding sources and respite care. Reaching for more traditional forms of funding for respite care can involve paperwork, phone calls, and patients. Interactions with people on the phone and through the mail can take some time. Government, foundation, Veterans Administration, private insurance, and state agencies are all resources that can be approached. Disability and nonprofit organizations. The Alzheimer's Association, the United Way, and other disability-specific organizations might offer respite care funding in your area. Agency care specialists may help you to research funding. Foundation grants. Private foundations like the Brookdale Foundation or the Robert Wood Johnson Foundation make grants to organizations that provide direct respite care. The funds are commonly awarded and posted on the foundation's websites. Insurance. While medical insurance commonly does not include respite care coverage unless licensed medical personnel are involved, long-term care policies often fund respite services up to a specific time or a dollar amount. Medicaid does not fund respite care directly, although some states in America use waivers to apply federal funding to offset the costs of respite care for people who experience specific disabilities and conditions. Find out more through your state's Administration on Aging website. SSI. People with disability coverage might be eligible for home health care benefits. 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Eligibility and delivery modes, as well as funding, differ between states. 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The VA provides respite coverage on an inpatient basis for up to 30 days a year for veterans who are qualified. 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Finding and implementing respite care certainly sounds like a great deal of work. Respite care is not only important for you as a caregiver, it is important to your loved one and benefits everyone involved in the caregiving process. There are some tips that can help to ease the process. 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Evaluate providers often. Observe your loved one both before and after respite sessions. Ask for brief updates and detailed reports on a regular basis from providers. Expect changes. Respite care is a process that many times requires adjustments. Well, that's all the time we have for today. This has been Melinda Ambrose with Disability Connection. I hope you've enjoyed today's reading from the audio reading service at the Allen County Public Library in Fort Wayne, Indiana.
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2: There is a heat advisory today from 12 o'clock to 8 o'clock p.m. Weather for this afternoon, sunny with a high of 99. For tonight, clear skies with a low of 72. For tomorrow, a mix of clouds and sunshine with a high of 95. 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

0: Good morning. You are listening to WKAR Radio Reading Service. This is Greg Pratt and Bridget Voisinette with a reading of the Lansing State Journal and the Detroit News and Free Press. For the next half hour, I'll be reading the Lansing State Journal news, beginning with the obituaries. And we have Robert Beard from Cassopolis, Michigan. And Raymond Frisbee from Lansing, Michigan. Switching to the news. First one is titled, Michigan Cyclospora Outbreak Investigation Zeroes in on Lettuce, Salad Greens. Michigan public health investigators say they are zeroing in on lettuce and other salad greens as potential sources of a massive outbreak of cyclosporiasis that has infected at least 2,640 people in the state since June 22nd. Although we do not have a definite product identified as the source of the outbreak, we want to let Michiganders know what we have learned so far so they can take steps to protect their families, said Dr. Natasha Bagdasarian, the state's chief medical executive, in a statement issued Monday, July 13. Early information has shown lettuce as a common product that regularly comes up during the investigation. We will continue to provide updates as we learn more. Other types of food items cannot be completely ruled out, the state health department said, and no specific type of produce, grower, or supplier has been identified as the source. Cyclosporiasis is caused by a parasite known as Cyclosporocyanthinensis, which can cause watery diarrhea, nausea, stomach cramps, and fatigue that can last for weeks if untreated. In some cases, it can also cause nausea, loss of appetite, low-grade fever, weight loss, and vomiting. People can become ill within 2 days to 2 weeks after eating or drinking something contaminated with the microscopic parasite. The Michigan Department of Health and Human Services, along with staff at local health departments, have interviewed more than 1,000 people who've been sickened in the outbreak and are working with the other state and federal agencies to continue trace-back investigations. But health officials say it will take time to complete the investigation as food distribution networks are complex and given the long incubation period for this parasite. Cyclospora doesn't easily spread from person to person, and recreational water exposure, such as swimming in lakes, is not a recognized risk factor. While people should always avoid swallowing untreated water from lakes, rivers, and streams, MDHHS said it continues to focus on foodborne exposure, especially from fresh produce, as the likely source. And you can reduce the risk with these tips. Avoid all prepackaged bagged lettuce and salad greens. Instead, it suggests purchasing whole heads of lettuce and other greens. Discarding the 2 or 3 outer layers of leaves when preparing lettuce and other greens. Thoroughly wash the inner leaves under clean running water. And keep in mind that washing reduces risk, but isn't a guarantee that you won't get sick. Prioritizing cooking, which is the safest option for preparing fresh produce. Cook greens to a temperature at least 158 degrees, which kills Cyclospora. Peeling produce with removable skin as the parasite lives on the outer surface of fruits and vegetables. Washing all fresh produce under clean running water, even if you plan to peel it. State health leaders say following these recommendations are especially important for anyone who is at higher risk of dehydration, people with weakened immune systems, such as those who are taking chemotherapy, organ transplant recipients, infants and young children, and older people. In the past, outbreaks in the United States and Canada have been tied to bagged salad mixes and kits, such as pre-cut lettuce blends with romaine, iceberg, red cabbage, and carrots, fresh cilantro, basil, raspberries, snow peas, and green onions. And among them are outbreaks identified in 2019, more than 2,400 people in 37 states. And the District of Columbia became ill after eating imported basil from Mexico. In 1997, when more than 1,000 people in the United States and Canada were sickened by contaminated raspberries imported from Guatemala. In 2005, when people got sick after eating basil imported from Brazil, Peru, Mexico, and Costa Rica. And in 2018, when lettuce served at McDonald's restaurants was the source of a multi-state outbreak of cyclosporiasis infections. And what to do if you become sick? Well, Michiganders with frequent watery diarrhea that lasts more than a couple of days should contact a healthcare provider and specifically request testing for cyclospora. Cyclosporiasis can be treated with antibiotics. Next article is titled, Why Are Flags at Half Staff Today? Whitmer Honors Fallen Firefighter. Governor Gretchen Whitmer on Monday, July 13, ordered U.S. and Michigan flags within the state capitol complex and upon all public buildings and grounds across the state of Michigan to be lowered to half staff on Tuesday, July 14, to honor a firefighter who died while on duty. Emily Barker of Clinton Township was one of the three firefighters killed while engaging in the initial attack on the Knowles Fire in Mesa County in western Colorado near the Utah border. The two other fallen firefighters were identified as Nick Hutcherson, age 27, of Glendale, Arizona, assigned to the USFS Kaibab National Forest, and Sidney Watson, age 27, Warrior, Alabama, assigned to the USFS Rifle Helitack Crew. Firefighter Emily Barker dedicated her life to protecting others, serving with courage and selflessness, Whitmer said in a release. Her sacrifice is a reminder of the extraordinary risks firefighters take every day to keep people and communities safe. Let's honor this fallen hero and keep her family, friends, and fellow firefighters in our thoughts. A public memorial visitation is slated for 10 a.m. Tuesday, July 14, until the time of a public memorial service with full honors rendered by the United States Forest Service at noon at Bethesda Christian Church, 14-14000 Metro Parkway, that's 16 Mile Road, in Sterling Heights. To lower flags to half staff, flags should be hoisted first to the peak for an instant and then lower to the half-staff position. The process is reversed before the flag is lowered for the day. Flags should be returned to full staff on Wednesday, July 15, 2026. Donald Trump had previously ordered U.S. flags at federal institutions to be lowered to half-staff through July 18 in honor of South Carolina Senator Lindsey Graham, who died over the weekend. Graham died over the weekend from a tear in his aorta minutes after calling Trump to talk about the Save America Act. Graham also recently returned from a meeting with Ukraine President Zelensky. Senator Lindsey Graham, one of the greatest people and senators I have ever known, is dead, Trump posted on Truth Social hours after Graham's death was announced. Here's some weather-related information, as if you didn't know. Extreme heat. Expected in Lansing to start week, how hot it will feel. Greater Lansing area is under an extreme heat watch Monday, July 13, with what the feels like temperature set to reach 100 degrees early this week. Clinton and Ingham counties are under extreme heat watch through Tuesday, July 14, for dangerous heat index values reaching 105 degrees, the National Weather Service said. Hot and humid conditions return for the first half of the week as temperatures climb into the 90s with a heat index value of 100 to 105 for most, the Grand Rapids NWS said on X on July 12. This will increase the risk of heat-related illnesses. Make sure you stay hydrated and limit time outdoors. In Lansing Monday, the high could reach 93 degrees with a heat index value of 94. The worst of a heat dome moving in from the west will reach mid-Michigan on Tuesday, July 14, with heat index values topping 100 degrees. Residents are urged to limit outdoor time as much as possible, drink plenty of water, and wear lightweight clothing to avoid heat-related illnesses like heat stroke or heat exhaustion. Resting in air-conditioned spaces is also important. Lansing has designated cooling centers for those who may not have access. Centers are listed on the city's website with addresses, hours, and contact information included. Next article, titled, Lansing Area Schools Seeking Operating Millage, Sinking Fund Renewals. Voters throughout the state are likely to see school district millage requests on the ballot in the August 4 primary election. Here's what voters in Ingham and Eaton and Ionia counties can expect to see on their ballots. Ingham County, Morris, Fowlerville schools asking for operating millage renewals. Two Ingham County school districts have 18 mil operating millage renewal requests on the August ballot. All school districts in Michigan are required to levy 18 mils on non-homestead properties in their boundaries in order to receive the state's per pupil allowance. Principal residences are exempt from the 18 mil tax throughout the state. Morris Area Schools is requesting a 10-year 18 mil operating millage request on non-homestead properties from 2027 to 2036. The millage request was on the ballot during the May election, but voters rejected the ask. Fowlerville Community Schools is also requesting an 18 mil operating millage renewal, along with an increase up to 18.5337 to protect the district in case of any Headley rollbacks. The district cannot levy more than 18 mils. The district is asking for a 4-year millage, which would allow the district to levy from 2027 to 2031. Both the Morris and Fowlerville asks will have residents from Ingham, Livingston, and Shiawassee counties voting on the proposal. And in Eaton County, Maple Valley schools will also be asking for an 18 mil operating millage request on the August ballot. The district is asking for a millage increase to 19 mils. The district would be unable to levy more than 18 mils on any property, but because the ask is for 10 years, asking for the additional 1 mil would protect the district in case of any Headley rollbacks. If approved, the millage rate would be in place from 2026 to 2035, and voters in Eaton and Barry counties will be voting on the project. Potterville Public Schools has two millage renewals on the ballot this August. The first request is a renewal for the district's building and site sinking fund, which is typically used by districts for repairs on smaller projects or emergency maintenance like parking lot resurfacing or broken water heaters. The district currently levies a rate of 3.31 mils and is requesting a renewal at that rate. The 10-year sinking fund request would be levied from 2027 to 2036 and would bring an estimated $191,778 per year. Additionally, the district is requesting a 0.94 millage renewal of the Security and Technology Sinking Fund. If approved, the millage would be levied from 2028 to 2037 and would bring in an estimated $177,242. Voters in Ionia County will have a millage renewal and increase request from the Ionia County Intermediate School District on their ballots this August. The ISD has a 10-year 0.53 mil request on the ballot for special education. The millage request would be a renewal of the 0.4 that's already been levied plus an additional 0.13 mils to restore the original millage rate, which was reduced because of Headley rollbacks. The request would be for 2027 to 2036, and the millage would bring in more than $1.5 million in its first year levied, if approved. The next article I'm going to read is titled, DNR Auctioning 97 Properties in August, When to Bid on State Land. Michigan's Department of Natural Resources announced a major land auction, 97 properties across the state with varying acreage and views coming up in August. On select dates from August 4 through 28, 97 properties in 27 Michigan counties in both the upper and lower peninsulas will be available to purchase via online auctions, the DNR announced on July 13. The properties are in Allegan, Berrien, Livingston, Alger, Chippewa, Delta, Luce, Baraga, Dickinson, Houghton, Menominee, Crawford, Kalkaska, Ogemaw, Oscoda, Otsego, Roscommon, Antrim, Charlevoix, Alpena, Sheboygan, Neosco, Presque Isle, Oakland, Oceana, Lake, and Jackson counties. The properties are being sold because they are more suitable for private ownership, officials said, and the money earned from the auctions will be put toward the land, the state's Land Exchange Facilitation Fund, money used to buy replacement land for the public. More importantly, the proceeds from our surplus land sale are deposited into the Land Exchange Facilitation Fund, DNR Forest Lands and Special Projects Administrator Carrie Heckman said in the July 13 release. Those dollars are specifically used to acquire other properties that are more usable by residents and visitors, protect important natural resources, and provide access, quality recreation opportunities throughout the state. Heckman said it might seem counterintuitive for the DNR to make any land available for sale, but the public benefit of some of the properties is severely limited due to factors such as lack of legal public access, size limitations that prevent appropriate public use, and development on adjacent privately owned land that negatively affects public use, such as hunting. Some properties do not have access because of surrounding parcels, and a new owner would have to negotiate an easement for access. Michigan residents interested in one of the 97 properties have to pre-register and view the online auction schedule at tax-sale.info. Some properties have lakefront views, such as the property in Lapeer County on Lake Nipissing, lots 1075 and 1076, and a property in Jackson County on Little Pleasant Lake, the release said. A 10-acre parcel in Crawford County, priced at $97,500, fronts the Osable River. The properties range in sizes from under an acre to 120 acres in Alpena County, minimum bid $45,000. Another 120-acre parcel in Sheboygan County is priced at $108,000, but is surrounded by private parcels. Notable large acreage properties that are accessible include a 40-acre property in Antrim County along Fairmount Court, a 40-acre parcel in Delta County on Brampton 27.5 Road, three 80-acre properties in Lake County on South Foreman Road, West 32nd Street, and a 40-acre Otsego County property along Hayes Tower Road. So if I'm interested in a property, how do I become a bidder? Well, residents interested in bidding on a property must register via tax-sale.info before the property's auction date. Absentee bids can be made up to 30 days before an auction. Anyone interested in bidding on a property must register before the property's auction date. Absentee bids can be made up to 30 days before an auction. The interactive bidding portion of an auction will open at 10 a.m. on that auction date, and at that time, bidders will be able to see current high bids for each property. Bidders can continue to place bids on a property until 7 p.m. when bidding closes and the winning bidder is determined. Property descriptions and the bidding sale schedule for each property is available via michigan.gov/land-for-sale. And officials encourage bidders to review the DNR land sales terms and conditions. And here's some sports-related news. U of M hid evidence of cheating in football, ex-coach's lawsuit says. A former University of Michigan football coach says the school's ex-president actively worked to hide details of the football team's sign-stealing scandal, and that athletic department leaders knew about ex-coach Sharon Moore's affair with a staff member years before it led to his ouster. The allegations come as leaders of the Ann Arbor-based university weather a torrent of rumors and accusations. Athletic director Ward Manuel is reportedly fighting for his job, while the university may or may not soon reveal findings of a roughly $12 million private law firm's investigation into the culture of the athletic department. It's unclear whether regents will discuss any of the allegations, the private investigation, or Manuel's future when they meet July 16 in Traverse City. While an agenda published Monday, July 13 makes no mention of any of these issues, that does not mean they won't come up. The additional allegations are among many included in a federal lawsuit from Chris Partridge, who worked as a linebackers coach for U of M until he was fired in 2023. While he originally filed the lawsuit in March, he updated it in early June. The updated filing is roughly 20 pages longer and includes many new details. Manuel and other leaders allegedly knew about Moore's relationship with a staff member for years without taking action to protect the employee. Former university president Santa Ono allegedly hid key findings of a private law firm's investigation into then-assistant football coach Matthew Weiss. Federal prosecutors say Weiss illegally used school devices and other equipment to inappropriately obtain thousands of student photos, records, and other personal information. Weiss denies engaging in criminal conduct. The university's private investigation allegedly looked into more than the conduct for which Weiss was criminally charged. The lawsuit states it found evidence of an advanced scouting scheme that went beyond former football program staff member Connor Stallions and involved one or more members of the football coaching staff. Ono allegedly directed a handful of key people, including Manuel, to take no notes or any other records of their meeting with the law firm when it presented the findings of its investigation. Ono and Manuel never reported the evidence of cheating found on Weiss's computer, the law firm's involvement, or the results of the investigation to the Board of Regents, the Compliance Services Office, or the NCAA, and failed to hold itself accountable for the sign-stealing scheme in violation of both its NCAA requirements, the lawsuit states. Partridge originally sued the university, its Board of Regents, and Manuel in June. When he opened his lawsuit, he also added Ono and Big Ten Commissioner Tony Petitti as defendants. Partridge and his lawyers argue the allegations are evidence university leaders actively tried to avoid accountability for their own sweeping misconduct and instead used Partridge as a scapegoat. They fired him and never publicly pushed back on allegations. He destroyed evidence in order to help resolve NCAA investigations, despite the coach never participating in the sign-stealing fiasco, according to the lawsuit. Partridge never destroyed any evidence, electronically stored or otherwise, and has never been accused of doing so. Partridge had nothing to do with the sign-stealing scheme, and the NCAA has never alleged or even suggested that he was involved in the scheme, the lawsuit states. Partridge has never been able to rectify the harm that Michigan's wrongful termination, the media firestorm against him, and Manuel's subsequent blacklisting have caused to his career and employment prospects within college athletics. The Detroit Free Press sent a list of detailed questions on Monday to Paul Corliss, spokesman for the university. He said the school has no comment. Partridge's lawyer did not immediately respond to a free press request for comment. Brian Schwartz, who works for Detroit-based firm Miller, Canfield, Paddock & Stone, represents the university, its Board of Regents, Manuel, and Ono. In May, before Partridge filed the updated complaint, Schwartz asked the federal court to dismiss Partridge's lawsuit. In part, he argues, the university, Board of Regents, and Manuel are protected from such lawsuits by several forms of immunity available to public institutions and officials. Here, Partridge admits there was an ongoing NCAA investigation that he was instructed not to discuss that investigation with student athletes. He also admits he did not follow that instruction, Schwartz wrote in his request to dismiss the lawsuit. Such interference could have far-reaching consequences to the university for possibly obstructing the investigation, in addition to any penalty levied against the university related to the underlying investigation. Thus, the university has an interest in addressing potential interference with the investigation and averting future disruption to its football program because Partridge violated the directive. Schwartz did not immediately respond to requests for comment. In his lawsuit, Partridge says U of M ultimately fired him for telling a player to get a lawyer. He said the player approached him, asked him something related to an NCAA investigation, and Partridge advised him to speak with his parents about getting legal representation. Partridge denies telling the player anything about the investigation. Manuel did not immediately respond to a free press request for comment. Yahoo Sports received a comment Monday from Manuel about his job status. He reportedly said, the president and I have had several great conversations over the past couple days. There are no plans for me not to continue to be the athletic director for the near future. Ono left the university in 2025. He is now the EIT Oxford and Global President at the Ellison Institute of Technology. Ono and the organization did not immediately respond for requests to comment. Petitti's lawyer, the Big Ten and the NCAA, did not immediately respond to requests for comment. Former head coach Jim Harbaugh is not named defendant in the lawsuit, but is referenced several times. Media representatives with the NFL's Los Angeles Chargers, his current team, did not immediately respond to a request for comment. And connections to Paige Shivers' case. In late 2025, the university hired a private law firm called Jenner & Block to conduct an investigation. The investigation began amid rumors of Moore's affair with Paige Shiver, his executive assistant, but the university's president quickly expanded it to more broadly review the culture of the department. Despite months of work and millions spent, the university argues no records on the investigation's findings exist. Shiver's lawyers recently filed a lawsuit accusing the university of violating the Michigan Freedom of Information Act by actively working to hide the findings. U of M said there were no responsive records in response to multiple Freedom of Information Act or FOIA requests from the Free Press. Yet Partridge's federal lawsuit outlines a strategy allegedly used in the past by Ono to actively ensure taxpayers could not see the results of a similar private legal investigation. This is in line with what insiders told the Free Press has happened with the Jenner and Block investigation. Higher-ups in the university were briefed orally, but nothing concrete had been presented as of last week. Andrew Stroth, a Chicago-based lawyer representing Shiver, recently reviewed the updated Partridge lawsuit. Based on Ms. Shiver's case and the recently updated lawsuit filed in the Partridge case, it is clear that the University of Michigan knew about the widespread misconduct within the athletic department. We also understand that the university directed certain individuals not to fully participate in these internal investigations, Stroth said in a statement. As part of Ms. Shiver's FOIA lawsuit, we are demanding that President Grasso, the Board of Regents, and new General Counsel Patty Petrowski immediately and publicly release the findings and recommendations from the Jenner and Block investigative report. And that will end the reading of the Lansing State Journal from the WKAR Radio Reading Service. And here is Bridget with the reading of the Detroit News and Free Press.
1: Thanks, Greg. 10 people, including local Caribbean musicians, are dead after a plane crashed on the largest island in the Bahamas, local officials said. According to the Aircraft Incident Investigation Authority, a Cessna 402 crashed just after 1 p.m. local time on Friday, July 10th, after departing Lyndon Pinling International Airport in Nassau. The aircraft, with Bahamas registration C6FLX, was en route to San Andros Airport on Andros Island, the AAIA announced in a news release. The aircraft, operated by Flamingo Air, reportedly encountered difficulties and crashed into bushes prior to landing in North Andros, according to the press release. Response efforts are underway with the Royal Bahamas Police Force, Airport Authority, and emergency medical personnel responding at the accident site. The release continues. The AAIA extends its deepest condolences to the families and loved ones of those affected by this tragic accident and keeps all those impacted in its thoughts and prayers during this difficult time. The crash took place on the country's Independence Day. The AAIA initially reported that 7 people died, but during a news conference, Bahamian Prime Minister Philip Brave Davis later said 10 people were on board and that one person survived. The sole survivor later died, according to Police Commissioner Shanta Knowles. Ann and I are praying for the families who are now facing unbearable grief, Davis wrote in a post on X. We are also praying for the survivor whose recovery and care will remain in our thoughts. This is a painful moment. The families affected deserve compassion, privacy, and support as the investigation proceeds. The victims' identities were not immediately known. According to a post on X, the Bahamas Musicians and Entertainers Union said local Bahamian musicians and a DJ were among the dead. Among the dearly departed are some of the talented and vibrant members of our entertainment community, including members of the Pond Band and a DJ, the union said. Their passion, dedication, and artistry touched so many lives and helped enrich the cultural fabric of the Bahamas. USA Today has reached out to the entertainment union. The exact cause of the crash remained under investigation on Monday, July 13th. Earlier in the day, another plane, a Flamingo airbound for the country's easternmost island, Mayagana, returned to Nassau after the pilot reported a concern. Bahamian Minister Joe Beth Colby Davis said during a press conference, "After the plane landed and passengers deplaned, the plane caught fire," Colby Davis told reporters. "No injuries were reported in that crash." In a statement on Facebook, the country's Minister of Energies, Utilities, and Aviation said the Civil Aviation Authority Bahamas had temporarily suspended Flamingo Air Operations Certificate as a precautionary safety measure while the AAIA investigates that crash. USA Today has reached out to Flamingo Air for more information. And anyone with information about the crash is asked to contact AAIA at 242-376-8334 or visit BAAID at bahamas.gov.bs. And in other news, one person is dead after a shooting involving federal U.S. Immigration and Customs Enforcement personnel in Maine, State House Speaker Ryan Fecteau said. Fecteau said the shooting occurred on the morning of Monday, July 13th, in the city of Biddeford, about 15 miles south of Portland. State police and the Department of Public Safety are now on the scene to gather details and would expect the FBI to investigate as well, Fecteau said. ICE did not immediately respond to a request for comment. U.S. Representative Shelley Pingree, Democrat from Maine, said on X that she's aware of reports about the shooting. "I am so deeply disturbed and angry," she said in a video posted on social media, adding that she's waiting to learn exactly what occurred. The shooting comes less than a week after an ICE agent in Houston, Texas, fatally shot Lorenzo Salgado Araujo. The case reignited scrutiny against federal agents months after the shooting deaths of Renee Good and Alex Pretty by federal officers in Minneapolis. In additional news on this story, U.S. Immigration and Customs Enforcement officers shot a driver to death in a coastal town of Maine on Monday, less than a week after an ICE agent in Houston, Texas, shot and killed a man in a traffic stop during a deportation crackdown there. Commenting on Monday's shooting nearly 12 hours after the fact, the U.S. Department of Homeland Security said an ICE officer, fearing for public safety, opened fire on the man when he attempted to flee agents as they tried to stop his vehicle. The DHS statement made no mentions of how the driver might have posed a threat. The encounter occurred around 7 a.m. Eastern Daylight Time in Biddeford, Maine, about 15 miles south of the state's largest city of Portland. DHS, the parent agency of ICE, gave few other details except to say that the agents involved were conducting targeted surveillance on the last known address of an illegal alien with a final order of removal. According to DHS, an illegal alien departed the residence in a vehicle with ICE officers in pursuit. The agency did not say that the person seen leaving the residence was the same individual whose address was under surveillance. DHS said the Biddeford Police Department and the FBI responded to the scene, but the statement did not assert, as has become typical in such cases, that federal law enforcement would lead the investigation. Immigration advocates said the person was shot was a 26-year-old Colombian man who was authorized to work in the United States and had a Social Security number. Though they did not name him or say how they were able to identify him. This is devastating, enraging, and unacceptable, the Maine Immigrants' Rights Coalition and Present Maine said in a joint statement. Monday's ICE-involved killing in Maine and the one last Tuesday in Texas brought to at least 7 the number of people shot dead during immigration enforcement operations since January of 2025 when President Donald Trump returned to office and launched a campaign of mass deportations. Immigration roundups have increased even more nationwide in recent weeks. Since the beginning of June, ICE arrests in Maine have more than quadrupled to around 70 per day in early July, according to internal ICE data shared with Reuters by a source. For much of the day on Monday, what few official details were known of the latest deadly ICE shooting came from elected officials, citing secondhand information shared with them by various law enforcement authorities. U.S. Senator Angus King of Maine, a political independent who caucuses in the Senate with the Democrats, told reporters that Homeland Security Secretary Mark Wayne Mullen had informed him that the person shot dead by ICE was a man in his 20s who had weaponized his vehicle against officers. According to Mullen, King said the man killed was the subject of an arrest warrant based upon his immigration status, but the senator's spokesperson said Mullen later conveyed to him new information that the victim was not the target of the warrant. One eyewitness, Daniel Boucher, who is 71, a caregiver and part-time draftsman who lives in downtown Biddeford, told Reuters he was on the second floor of his apartment when he heard what sounded like firecrackers around 7:30 a.m. He ran to the window and saw a white SUV ram a smaller white car. After running down to the street level and from a vantage point just 20 feet away, Boucher saw an ICE officer emerge from the SUV, open a door of the car, and pull out the driver. He recalled, adding that the man had blood on his face and head. "I remember hearing the victim say, 'But I tried to stop,'" Boucher said, before the wounded man appeared to stop breathing. Boucher recounted one of the officers on the scene as appearing very distraught, almost in shock. Video clip verified by Reuters showed the white car appearing to meander directionless with two men wearing vests on foot trying to stop it, but it was unclear whether the footage was recorded before or after the shooting. Later in the day, about 200 demonstrators carried signs and chanted as they marched about a quarter mile from a Biddeford park to the office of the Republican U.S. Senator Susan Collins, who is running for re-election this year. 10 protesters entered the building's foyer, chanting "ICE out" and "vote her out" and screaming obscenities. There were no arrests or violence. The shooting came 6 days after an ICE agent in Houston's heavily Hispanic East End fatally shot a 52-year-old man, Lorenzo Salgado Araujo, during a traffic stop in what the agency said was a targeted immigration enforcement operation. ICE said in a statement after that shooting that Salgado, a Mexican national living in the U.S. illegally for over 3 decades, rammed a law enforcement vehicle with his van and attempted to run down an officer who fired in self-defense. The agency offered no evidence to support its account. In similar instances over the past year, initial ICE and DHS statements about the use of force have been contradicted by video footage or other evidence, sometimes in court. In other news, President Donald Trump said on Monday the United States was reinstating its blockade of Iranian shipping in the Gulf and would ensure the Straits of Hormuz stays open for a fee after the two sides exchanged more missiles and drone attacks. The latest hostilities followed an announcement by Iran at the weekend that it was closing the strait and cast further doubt on the viability of an interim deal to halt the war and drove oil prices higher. The Hormuz Strait is open and will remain open with or without Iran. We are reinstating the Iranian blockade, Trump said on Truth Social. The U.S. will be, from this point forward, known as the guardian of the Hormuz Strait, but as such, and as a matter of fairness, will be reimbursed at a rate of 20% on all cargo shipped. Iran's top joint military command said the U.S. had no role in determining the future of the vital shipping route and would not be allowed to intervene in management of the strait. The UN Shipping Agency pushed back against Trump's proposal, saying it opposes any fees for straits used in international navigation and stressing that there is no legal basis for introducing mandatory tolls on strait transits. Trump has previously suggested that the U.S. could charge tolls on shipping through the strait, but it has so far not done so, and it was unclear if it would follow through on Trump's declaration this time. Before the conflict began in February, around a fifth of the world's oil and gas traffic passed through Hormuz daily, delivering more than 15 million barrels per day of fuel to global markets, worth at least $1.2 billion. If the U.S. were to impose a 20% fee, it could generate around $250 million a day. Iran has sought to establish a permanent fee and permanent system of its own for vessels using the strait. Thousands of people have been killed in the war, mainly in Iran and Lebanon. The U.S. Central Command said on Monday its forces struck a submarine and ship maintenance facility in Iran on Sunday using one-way attack drones. Iran's official news agency, IRNA, cited a local official on Monday as saying the U.S. had attacked military sites including Qasem, Bandar Abbas, and Abadan in southern and southwestern Iran. It confirmed the deaths of two people in the Abadan attack. Iran's Revolutionary Guard said on Monday they had targeted U.S. military facilities in Bahrain and Kuwait, destroyed radar systems in Oman, and hit fuel tanks and ammunition depots at Prince Hassan Air Base in Jordan in response to U.S. strikes. Bahrain said air defense systems had intercepted several Iranian missiles and drone attacks early on Monday. The latest exchanges marked an escalation in both pace and geographic reach of attacks over the past week, throwing into question an interim U.S.-Iranian agreement signed last month to reopen the strait and halt hostilities. Trump has said he considers the ceasefire over while leaving the door open to further talks. "We had a deal. It was a done deal. Then they broke it. They always break it. We've had 10 deals with these people, and so we're just going to hit them very hard," he said in a phone interview with Fox News on Monday. Iran's top negotiator, Mohammad Bakir Khalibaf, struck a similarly forceful tone on X on Sunday. "The era of one-sided deals is over. We told you, keep your word or pay the price." The war launched by the United States and Israel against Iran on February 28th has destabilized the Gulf and spread across the region, with Iran attacking U.S. bases in multiple countries. In Yemen, the Iran-aligned Houthi movement accused Saudi Arabia on Monday of launching airstrikes against Sana'a's international airport and vowed to retaliate, testing a truce in their conflict. Control of the Straits of Hormuz has become one of the main battlegrounds of the conflict. Iran's effective blockade of the strait has pushed up energy prices, and Tehran said on Monday it continued to control the channel. Brent crude jumped by more than 4% on Monday on Trump's latest comments and on fears of further disruption in the Strait of Hormuz, although prices remained below peaks reached earlier in the conflict. Higher energy prices, particularly gasoline costs, are politically sensitive for Trump before congressional elections in November. Iran's Revolutionary Guard said in a statement on Monday that the only way to restore regular shipping traffic was to end U.S. military interventions in the waterway. Foreign military spokesperson Ismail Baghi said Iran was seeking to establish a joint mechanism with Oman to manage traffic through the strait, adding that U.S. pressure on Oman had hindered discussions. The U.S., which revoked a license waiving sanctions on Iran crude sales last week after earlier attacks on shipping, said its forces were positioned to safeguard freedom of navigation.

0: 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By continuing to listen, you verify that you qualify within one of these categories. 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
1: Reporting. NBC News Today's tally of state reports found more than 4,000 reported cases nationwide as of July 13, 2026, although those figures are not directly comparable to the Centers for Disease Control and Prevention's confirmed national surveillance count. Michigan has officially reported 2,640 cases to date. According to the CDC, there have been no deaths reported as of July 9th. The actual number of cyclosporiasis infections is likely higher than reported, as many people recover without seeking medical care and therefore are never treated for cyclosporiasis. According to NBC News reporting, Michigan, New York, Ohio, Illinois, and North Carolina are among the states reporting the highest numbers of cases of the parasitic illness. Cyclosporiasis can present with symptoms such as diarrhea, abdominal cramps, nausea, and fatigue that overlap considerably with other gastrointestinal illnesses, making clinical diagnosis difficult without specific laboratory testing to identify the causative pathogen. While cyclosporiasis has the public spotlight, other diseases such as E. coli, STEC, and Salmonella are much more common in the United States and can cause severe gastrointestinal symptoms. Cyclosporiasis cases have been linked to an assortment of fresh fruits, vegetables, and herbs, including bagged salad mixes and kits, fresh cilantro, basil, and parsley, raspberries, snow peas, and green onions. State health departments have issued guidance for avoiding the spread of cyclosporiasis, including avoid consuming food or water that may be contaminated with feces, avoid drinking or cooking with untreated water, wash your hands with soap and water after using the bathroom and before, during, and after food prep, wash all food prep surfaces, including utensils, cutting boards, and countertops, before and after use. Wash and peel vegetables before eating them, scrub produce with skins like melons and cucumbers well, and cut away damaged or bruised areas on fruits and vegetables before preparing and eating them. Refrigerate prepared fruits and vegetables as soon as possible, within 2 hours. Cook your food when you can. Heating food to 158 degrees Fahrenheit or higher kills Cyclospora. Now shifting to state and local news from the Detroit Free Press, the Federal Bureau of Investigation is offering a reward of up to $15,000 for information leading to an arrest in connection with the body of a newborn baby found in a portable restroom at Electric Forest Music Festival in June. In a July 13th release, Michigan State Police also said the preliminary autopsy indicated the infant was born alive. There has been much speculation regarding the circumstances surrounding this incident. To protect the integrity of the investigation, we are unable to discuss many aspects of the evidence at this time. However, the MSP can confirm that preliminary autopsy findings indicate the infant was viable and was born alive, MSP said on July 13th. This past week, the MSP said it had interviewed one person and cleared them of any involvement. According to MSP, the body of a neonate was discovered by an employee of the restroom vending company during routine maintenance in the Good Life camping area on Sunday, June 28th. Electric Forest, Michigan's largest music festival, attracts tens of thousands every year to the West Michigan town of Rothbury, around 22 miles north of Muskegon, off of US 31 between Whitehall and New Era. In other Michigan news, three mixed-breed dogs mauled a 31-year-old woman and a 12-year-old girl in Hillsdale County on Friday, July 10th. They had to be hospitalized, the Michigan State Police announced on Monday, June 13th. Both victims suffered severe lacerations during the attack, but were conscious and alert when troopers arrived, the MSP said on X. The girl was airlifted to Henry Ford Hospital before being transferred by helicopter to C.S. Mott Children's Hospital in Ann Arbor for additional treatment. She is expected to recover. The 31-year-old woman was transported by Reading Emergency Medical Unit to Henry Ford Hospital.

0: hospital for treatment and is also expected to recover. The three mixed-breed pit bull and mastiff dogs were returned to the custody of their owner, a 44-year-old woman, pending the outcome of the investigation, police said. Troopers from the Jackson MSP post were dispatched to the 1400 block of Mosherville Road in Scipio Township, north of Jonesville, around 9 p.m. Friday, July 10th, after a reported dog attack. Police said the girl was riding scooters with her 13-year-old friend and saw the dogs in the owner's front yard. According to the 12-year-old victim, the dog suddenly ran towards her. She jumped off her scooter and the dogs knocked her down and began attacking her. Her 13-year-old friend ran to get help and was not injured, police said. The woman heard the girl screaming and ran to help, but the dogs attacked her as she tried to remove them. The dog's owners also intervened and pulled the dogs away from the woman and remained with the victims. The 12-year-old was picked up by her mother and was taken home to await emergency medical services. Upon completion, the case will be submitted to the Hillsdale County Prosecutor's Office for review of possible criminal charges against the owner, a news release from MSP's First District read. A determination regarding the disposition of the dogs will also be made as part of the investigation. And Frank Witzel reports that closely watched gas prices remain at just under $4 a gallon in Michigan. In a week, the average gas price in Michigan fluctuated by a few cents, falling, rising, and then falling again as Iran and the United States traded salvos in the Mideast, militarily and rhetorically, with the price at the pump ending close to where it was a week ago. On Monday, July 13th, the price, according to AAA, was just below $4 at $3.93 a gallon. The price of gas and oil is something that President Donald Trump, candidates for office, and the public are watching closely as midterm elections approach and Michiganders voice concerns about the economy. Trump, while running for office, had promised lower prices and has claimed that oil companies are gouging customers. Gas prices also appear to be increasingly in flux. However, AAA Michigan spokeswoman Adrienne Woodland suggested that prices on Sunday at $3.95, a penny less than a week before, indicated some price stability during the busy summer travel season. That price was 28 cents a gallon lower than a month ago, but 67 cents higher than a year ago, with motorists paying about $59 for a full 15-gallon tank. Nationally, the average on Monday was lower at $3.87 a gallon, with a statewide price of diesel at $4.90 a gallon. Communities throughout the state on Sunday with the highest averages included Ann Arbor at $3.99 a gallon, Jackson at $3.98, and Metro Detroit at $3.97. The lowest were Marquette at $3.79, Flint at $3.91, and Saginaw at $3.92. Crude oil on Monday morning was trading near $80 a barrel, up slightly with ongoing Mideast attacks. It's unclear exactly how many oil tankers are passing through the Strait of Hormuz, with the United States and Iran making contradictory claims about whether it is open and which nation is in control of it. The strait is a key waterway through which about a fifth of the world's oil passes. President Donald Trump said on Sunday that the strait is open to commercial traffic, and on Monday said he was reinstating the U.S. naval blockade of Iranian ports. He also suggested the United States would begin charging fees on ships passing through the Strait of Hormuz. Iran declared the waterway is closed. Shipping data showed that the number of vessels passing through the Strait of Hormuz, a waterway that Iran has effectively closed, fell to multi-week lows on Sunday with renewed strikes and attacks on ships in the Middle East, according to Reuters. Six vessels, the news service reported, transited the strait on Sunday, the lowest number in 5 weeks. Many ships are moving with their transponders turned off, Insurance Journal, a trade publication for the casualty insurance industry, reported. A transponder, the automatic identification system, allows a vessel to be tracked, but in a high-risk zone, it could make it more vulnerable. Meanwhile, petroleum analysts have pointed out that while the price of oil and gasoline are connected, they each trade as separate commodities. If I had a nickel for every time someone told me oil is at $70, gas should be $2.50, I could probably buy a refinery, Gas Buddy analyst Patrick DeHaan said last week, trying to explain the price of gasoline. It's one of the most common misconceptions I see. DeHaan added the frustration is understandable, but the math, which includes other factors such as global politics, refining capacity, seasonal gasoline blends, and summer travel demands, is more complicated than simple correlation with oil prices. And Juliet Gomez and Jalen Williams report that a total solar eclipse is set to happen next month, but if you're in Michigan, you may not be impressed. The total solar eclipse will soon cross Greenland, Iceland, northern Russia, Spain, parts of Portugal, and the North Atlantic, according to NASA. Americans will need to travel to those areas to experience the total solar eclipse. Only portions of the U.S. will experience a partial eclipse, and in Michigan, even that won't dim the sun much. During the solar eclipse, areas of the U.S. and southern Canada in line to view the event will look as if a bite was taken out of the sun, and the moon will appear to cover only a tiny portion of the sun from North America's perspective, according to NASA. In Michigan, it may be difficult to notice even the partial eclipse. Only about 3% of the sun will be obscured by the moon at its peak. The eclipse will take place from 1 to 1:35 p.m. in Michigan, depending on where you're located. A total solar eclipse usually only happens about once every 18 months, according to time and date. The last total solar eclipse was on April 8th of 2024. And in other news, Michigan's Department of Natural Resources announces a major land auction with 97 properties across the state with varying acreages and views are coming up in August. On select dates from August 4th through the 28th, 97 properties in 27 Michigan counties in both the upper and lower peninsulas will be available to purchase via online auctions, the DNR announced on July 13th. Properties are in Allegan, Berrien, Livingston, Alger, Chippewa, Delta, Luce, Barraga, Dickinson, Houghton, Menominee, Crawford, Kalkaska, Ogemaw, Oscoda, Otsego, Roscommon, Antrim, Charlevoix, Alpena, Sheboygan, Iosco, Presque Isle, Oakland, Oceana, Lake, and Jackson counties. The properties are being sold because they are more suitable for private ownership, officials said, and the money earned from the auctions will be put toward the state's Land Exchange Facilitation Fund, money used to buy replacement land for the public. DNR Forest Lands and Special Projects Administrator Carrie Heckman said it might seem counterintuitive for the DNR to make any land available for sale, but the public benefit of some of the properties is severely limited due to factors such as lack of legal public access, size limitations that prevent appropriate public use, and development on adjacent privately owned land that negatively affects public use, such as hunting. And that will end the reading of the Detroit News and Free Press from WKAR Radio Reading Service. Your readers were Greg and Bridget.
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2: There is a heat advisory today from 12 o'clock to 8 o'clock p.m. Weather for this afternoon, sunny with a high of 99. For tonight, clear skies with a low of 72. For tomorrow, a mix of clouds and sunshine with a high of 95. This is WKAR, Radio Reading Service for Michigan State University in East Lansing.

0: It is time now to begin the reading of the Monday Wall Street Journal reading here on the Talking Information Center for this July 13th, 2026. With the Wall Street Journal, we say hello to John and Susan.
1: Good morning. I'm going to start things off, and we're going to move right to the economic scene. The next labor crisis may be too few workers. Could AI help pick up the slack? The article was submitted this morning by Justin Lehart. The advent of artificial intelligence has led to worries that the United States faces a future where there will be too few jobs for workers to fill. But the challenge for the economy could be just the opposite, a sharp slowing in the number of people entering the workforce that leads to an unprecedented era of labor scarcity. It is a development that could profoundly reshape how the economy operates, according to an analysis by Stephen Ruggles, a leading demographer. Ruggles says that the shift could bolster workers' bargaining power and drive wages higher. It could also mean that for the economy to stay healthy, it will need the kind of productivity boost that AI might bring. Quote, if there's an unprecedented labor shortage, this is going to be a huge incentive to adopt labor-saving devices like AR, says Ruggles, a professor at the University of Minnesota who won a 2022 MacArthur Genius Grant for his work on population statistics. In research published this May in the journal Proceedings of the National Academy of Sciences, Ruggles concluded that the United States is in the midst of a protracted slowing in its labor force, one that will give way to an outright decline. Based on an analysis of Census Bureau data and Congressional Budget Office, immigration and mortality estimates, Ruggles forecast that over the 10-year ending in 2030, the United States labor force, the number of people working or seeking work will have expanded by 9.1 million people. That would be the fewest in a 10-year span since the decade that ended in 1960. Over the 10 years after that, he forecasts that the labor force will contract by 2.1 million or 1.3%. The large increase in the working age population brought on by the baby boom lasted longer than many experts thought it would. In a 1978 address to the Population Association of America, the economist and demographer Richard Easterlin predicted that the decline in young men's inflation-adjusted wages, which had weakened when baby boomers hit the job market, would reverse by 1984 as the much smaller Generation X came of age. But what he hadn't counted on was a large rise in women's labor force participation and a big increase in immigration. Together, those led to a much more gradual decline in young people going to work than Easterlin had expected. Both factors appear to have run their course, according to Ruggles. Meanwhile, a sharp decline in the United States fertility rate that began in the mid-2000s will make for fewer young people entering adulthood in the years to come. As the number of workers dwindles, he thinks that wages for young people will rise, leading more people to enter the labor force. He also thinks that organized labor could get a boost. There are caveats to Ruggles' scenario. Notably, that if there were a sharp rebound in immigration, the supply of workers might not be so diminished. But if he is right, the economy will be relying on a smaller labor force for the growth it needs to support an increasing number of older people. That is where AI could come in. Economists are divided over whether the technology will ultimately take away jobs or if it will instead help workers get more done. AI companies facing criticism have lately shifted their messaging from the former to the latter. But one thing economists agree on is that AI will boost productivity, and new research from Darren Acemoglu, David Autor, Keelan Bierne, and Andrew Scott indicates that there is a historical tendency for economies to offset a scarcity of young workers with efficiency gains. In a working paper posted to the National Bureau of Economic Research website this month, the economist looked both across communities within the United States and across countries to analyze how economies respond to lower birth rates. Their core finding? Rather than hampering the economy, slower population growth is associated with higher gross domestic product per working age adult, higher wages. Labor markets in which workers are scarce work really well for workers and generate productivity gains as well, said Acemoglu, a Massachusetts Institute of Technology professor who won the 2024 Economics Nobel. Those productivity increases have tended to be enough to support overall GDP growth. The economists argue that when young workers become scarce, businesses respond by investing more in labor-saving technology. One of the pieces of evidence for this is that they uncovered countries and United States regions with declining birth rates see increases in labor-saving patterns. Whether AI can provide the benefits that past technologies have remains an open question. For example, huge productivity gains from AI could mean, quote, you're actually laying off workers rather than running after them, end quote, despite the shrinking labor pool, said Acemoglu. Conversely, the productivity gains that AI brings on could be too small or come too late in order to offset the coming demographic shock. So that's our first piece from Economy, and now it's to you, John.
2: Thank you, Susan. This is from page one, just above the fold, Sudden Death Adds to Challenges for Republicans on Capitol Hill by Aliza Collins, Olivia Beavis, and Richard Rubin. Republicans were expected to move quickly to fill the late Senator Lindsey Graham's seat after his sudden death added to the challenges facing GOP lawmakers as they try to confirm a key nominee and pass President Trump's agenda headed into the midterms. The longtime South Carolina Republican died at age 71 from an aortic tear, his office stated. His death narrowed the GOP's Senate majority to 52-47. There will be a massive hole in the Senate in the size and shape of Lindsey Graham. It will impact everything, said Senator Mike Lee, Republican from Utah, on Fox News on Sunday. He added, there are plans of succession in place, of course, and I'm sure those will unfold in the coming days and weeks. Nonetheless, the impact of this can't be overstated. The process to replace Graham is straightforward. Governor Henry McMaster, a Republican, can appoint a temporary successor immediately to serve out the rest of Graham's term, which ends in January. Once someone fills the position, Republicans will be back to a 53-47 majority, though Senator Mike Mitchell McConnell, Republican, Kentucky, remains unavailable to vote because of his health problems. Then the state will hold a redo of the Republican primary to select a new nominee to take Graham's place on the ballot. Given the state's deepest lean, the winner of the special primary is expected to be the favorite to keep the seat in Republican hands in the November's election for the next 6 years. The governor's office declined to comment on the next steps or who will fill the job, saying the immediate focus was on honoring Graham. In an interview on NBC, President Trump said he had someone in mind to succeed Graham, but declined to elaborate. Graham's death also causes some more urgent difficulties for Republicans as well. This coming week, the Senate is scheduled to consider the nomination of Trump's Attorney General pick, Todd Blanche. On Wednesday, the nominee is set to have his confirmation hearing in front of the Senate Judiciary Committee, of which Graham was a member. Graham's death could make it harder for the Senate to quickly confirm Blanche, given that the Democrats are expected to be sharply opposed. Despite the majority in the House and the Senate, congressional Republicans have also been struggling to pass major primaries this summer because of clashes with both the president and one another. The 60-vote filibuster rule in the Senate means Republicans need at least some Democrat votes to pass most legislation, including efforts to reauthorize majority over a surveillance program. Republicans have had difficulty in finding a path forward on Trump's request for a much larger defense budget, a fight that is expected to be even more challenging without Graham. In the final term, Graham, chairman of the Budget Committee, putting him in position to shepherd two major party bills through Congress in 2025 and 2026, using the special budget reconciliation process that the Republicans bypassed the filibuster. The first, Trump's one big, beautiful bill, extended expiring tax cuts and added new tax breaks. It also provided hundreds of billions of dollars for the military and immigration enforcement. The second, signed this year locked in higher immigration enforcement funding levels for the rest of Trump's term. Some Republicans have been looking at a third reconciliation bill, which would include military funding, reductions in a social safety net program, and further tax cuts. Graham backed the idea of the third bill, but GOP lawmakers are divided on whether to pursue it and what to include. Its chances were already shaken, given the brief window remaining before the November midterm elections. Graham's death and McConnell's health problems come as many Republicans have embraced a more isolationist posture. Graham helped persuade Trump to strike Iran last year, despite pushback from many in the president's orbit, who wanted him to stay out. And McConnell has pushed for expanded military spending, despite the disagreements with Trump on the issues. McConnell's office has provided few details on this, on his condition. Graham, like McConnell, was also a staunch ally for Ukraine in his fight against Russia, despite Trump's inconsistent support for the country. Graham had traveled to Kiev on Friday for a meeting with Ukraine President Vladimir Zelensky. Illinois Senator Dick Durbin, the number two Democrat in the Senate, said on Sunday that the recent NATO summit, Graham had been at a dinner working every senator on a strategy towards the end of war in the Ukraine. Senator's death shocking lawmakers in both parties who have said it would be impossible to fill his role as a Senate dealmaker. Like many military spending and foreign policies, Graham was one of the Trump's closest allies, but also had a genuine bipartisan friendship and showed an occasional willingness to break with his party. Susan?
1: Thank you, John. I'm going to move to the arts. This is an article that was submitted by Larry Blumenfeld. With Every Breath I Take, this is a review of Cecile McLaurin-Solvant, who sings with strings. The distinctive jazz vocalist teams with the Metropole Orchestra and arranger Darcy James Argue on an album of expressively rendered ballads. Nearly halfway through With Every Breath I Take, after a brief orchestral introduction, Cecile McLaurin-Solvant sings Barbara Song. First, she's declarative, with pure tone and just Sullivan Fortner's piano for accompaniment. Then the strings and the harp of the Metropole Orchestra swell, and soon Ms. Solvant, now with Jazz Trio and the full 48-piece orchestra in tow, digs into Kurt Weill's composition for the 1928 musical The Threepenny Opera. With gathering intensity, she expresses the tangle of emotions embedded in Bertolt Brecht's lyrics, cynicism, denial, pain, confidence. She invests the song's complex storyline of submission and rebellion with pointed irony here and genuine despair there. And she goes further, delivering the word sorry with oddly pleasing dissonance at one point and at another extending the word no to suggest both desperation and humor. Yet another no, the song's final word, becomes its own tiny sonic event, wavering then piercing, sliding way up in pitch, and more released than sung. When a mostly unknown 21-year-old Ms. Savant arrived at the Thelonious Monk International Jazz Vocals Competition in 2010 and won, she seemed primed to become her generation's great jazz singer. She is now that. Yet the range and idiosyncratic nature of her ambitions and accomplishments also make her something else entirely. Quote, she's an improviser, end quote, Mr. Fortner, whose work with Solvant over the past decade has ranged from duo format to his orchestral setting. But she's not a scat singer. She improvises more in the technique of the Baroque period, expanding and contracting phrases or adding trills that deviate from the melody. Ms. Solvant's 2023 release, Melusine, included songs that dated back to the 12th century, sung in four languages, and made prominent use of the theorbo, the plucked lute used for Baroque basso continuo accompaniment. In performance and on recording, she's also drawn liberally from the past century or so. Her debut album included Nobody, which was composed in 1905 by vaudeville comedian Burt Williams. Her 2022 release, Ghost Song, featured compositions by Kate Bush, Sting, and Gregory Porter, as well as her own originals. Her curatorial approach to repertoire isn't eclecticism, but rather a search for storylines and sounds that stretch across time and styles. It works because her voice is singularly arresting, yet it's no single sound. It's a light mist, then a transparent tone, a crude rasp, then soft and broken or boldly ringing and round, and often many of the above with a single song. Though she's no conventional jazz singer, it's no surprise she felt compelled to sing ballads with orchestration, a time-honored formula for so many great jazz vocalists, including her earliest musical obsession, Sarah Vaughan. She can sound like Vaughan. She does for one passage here on Ever Since the One I Love's Been Gone, yet then immediately breaks free, toying wildly with the pitch of the very next note. Quote, "I did not choose these songs because they are beautiful," she had said in a none such press relief, "but because they are crucial to me," end quote. By that, she told me she meant how these songs stayed with her, like Confidants, and how they charted her own growth. Her mother used to play her Vaughan's version of Stephen Sondheim's Send in the Clowns, which, at age 16, she sang, perhaps inappropriately, at her sister's engagement party. On the new release, 20 years later, Miss Salvant's version relates the song's wistful focus on timing, regret, and irony. Six tracks later, she sounds triumphant on Sondheim's Being Alive. This album begins and ends with Ms. Salvant's voice and her approach to telling story through song. Yet it succeeds, soars on the strength of her connections with Mr. Fortner and his trio mates, bassist David Wong and drummer Kush Abade. The flexibility and grace of the Metropole Orchestra and its chief conductor, Jules Buckley, and, above all else, Darcy James argues subtly inventive arrangements. Mr. Argue applies the same brilliant synthesis of influences and a mastery of several musical idioms that has distinguished his own magnificent 18-piece Secret Society ensemble, but here carrying a less urgent, more subdued feel. Ms. Salvant told him to use Frank Sinatra's late 1950s collaborations with arranger Gordon Jenkins as a guide. Mr. Argue's arrangements evoke that same sense of vulnerability, of raw emotion, blending bold sweeps of strings with spare passages. Like Ms. Salvant, Mr. Argue embeds his music with historical details. His arrangement for Sophisticated Lady opens with a piano flourish drawn from its composer's 1950 version, which is on Masterpieces by Ellington, and ends with the ostinato Duke, made famous on his 1962 recording with John Coltrane of In a Sentimental Mood. The brief orchestral passage that ends Send in the Clowns is borrowed from Stravinsky's Petrushka. Ms. Salvant is also a distinctive songwriter. Her Leftover, which she first recorded for 2015's For One to Love, is the loveliest track here, befitting the classics surrounding it. Perhaps its brief but important ascending chromatic line was inspired by the signature one that ends Billy Strayhorn's Lush Life, which closes this release. With Every Breath I Take belongs in the catalog of great jazz singers performing ballads with strings, but deserves its own shelf, too. The unfolding tale of one bold voice seriously committed to each note and every word, but also having great fun. It's over to you, John.
2: Thank you, Susan. Front page again. Iran plays long game amid new fighting. This is by Yaroslav Tromov. Dubai. In the Iranian regime, keeping a chokehold over the Strait of Hormuz has turned out to be more important than the tens of billions of dollars in sanctions relief from the Trump administration. This is because Tehran is playing a long game. Iranian officials believe that the country has finally emerged as a regional hegemon after the U.S. and Israeli failed to achieve their main goals in the war they unleashed in February. And as long as Tehran cements this new status by securing permanent arrangements to control the vital waterway and domineering the Persian Gulf economy along with it, then the rest, including American sanctions relief, will eventually follow. This is the only way we recognize the new Iranian order in the Strait of Hormuz, warned Abraham Azizi, the head of the Iranian's Parliament National Security Commission. the Strait of Hormuz will only open with the Iranian arrangements, not the American threats, added the parliament speaker and the lead negotiator with the U.S., Mohammed Bagar. This attitude heralds a rocky future with regular bouts of violence, continuing uncertainty for global energy markets, and a sort of Damocles of renewed strikes hanging over the Gulf monarchies. The Islamic Republic will become even more of a gangster regime. It's taken from the war is that concessions are won through coercion by attacking its neighbors, threatening the Strait of Hormuz, and driving up the price of oil. Iran experts at the Carnegie Endowment for International Peace, like Putin's Russia, the Islamic Republic believes that its security depends not on the prosperity of its people, but on the insecurity of its neighbors. And just like Russia in its own neighborhood, the Iranian regime views the oil-rich Gulf monarchies as belonging to its own natural sphere of influence, a sphere denied to it by the Americans meddling ever since the 1979 Islamic Revolution. Now that America has failed to protect these Gulf states from Iranian attacks, Tehran's drive to institutionalize Iranian control over the Strait of Hormuz reflects its ambition to establish a new Pax Iranica Iran in the Middle East. After all, the Gulf countries, to a varying extent, rely on the Strait not just for their oil and gas exports, but also for other vital supplies from consumer items to food. Glimpses of the changing relationship could already be seen in Tehran during the recent funeral of Supreme Leader Ali Khamenei, attended by officials from three of the six Gulf states that were struck by Iranian missiles and drones last spring, Saudi Arabia, Qatar, and Oman. The Saudi delegation was made to listen to what many in the region perceived as a deliberately insulting verse from the Quran, which spoke about a battle between the disbelievers and the divinely backed side, and the implications that the Saudis belong to the former camp. The remaining Gulf states that stayed away from Khomeini's funeral, including the United Arab Emirates, are nonetheless engaging in direct contacts with Tehran. They have reached the conclusion that they are facing the tyranny of geography. The Islamic Republic is still there. President Trump is not going to be president of the United States forever, and they have to live side by side with Iranians. The latest round of violence in the region led Washington to withdraw the Treasury Department waiver issued last month that allowed the sale of Iranian oil on international markets. That waiver had thrown a critical lifeline to the sanctions strangled Iranian economy pending negotiation on Iran's nuclear ambitions, the original reason for the war. The current series of strikes by the U.S. and Iran was sparked by Iranian attacks on vessels trying to visit, transit, and work the Strait of Hormuz via Omani territorial waters, bypassing the toll booth of the Iranian side of the waterway. Tehran argued that it was justified in its actions because of the memorandum of understanding it signed with the President Trump administration last month, and it specifies that the maritime traffic through the strait, while not requiring fees, will flow via Iranian arrangements. American officials disagreed with this interpretation, and on Friday said Iran should release a statement declaring that the Strait of Hormuz was open and that it would stop shooting at ships, suggesting serious consequences if it didn't. A day later, Iran fired a ship near the strait and declared the waterway closed. The U.S. responded with further strikes on Iranian targets. The disagreement over Hormuz is rooted in the inclusive nature of the full-scale phase of the conflict that lasted over 40 days between February and April. Both the United States and the Islamic Republic of Iran think they won the war, said Holly Dagress, a senior fellow at the Washington Institute of Near East Policy. The reason that the Iranians are playing hardball at the moment is because they are trying to put pressure on President Trump. Understanding that the war is unpopular in the U.S. and that the Strait of Hormuz was strangled and has strangled the world economy. They're going for a brinkmanship because they seem to be operating from a perspective that they've got the upper hand. Iran's perception of itself as a new regional hegemon is delusional given how much its military has been degraded. How much work its network of proxy forces in the Middle East has been weakened, and how much the economy has been suffocated in recent months. All that is left is bullying, piracy, noise, and the ability to act as a spoiler. Susan?
1: Thank you, John. I'm going to move to the opinion page. And this is under the title of Free Expression. Free Expression is a daily newsletter on American life, politics, and culture from the opinion pages of the Wall Street Journal. This article has been submitted by Kyle Smith. America's pessimism crisis. It's been midnight on the left and right for far too long. Populism on the right and socialism on the left are generating a lot of well-justified unease. But what if they're rooted in the same problem? Call it the pessimism crisis. On the right, people are frightened about crime and mass illegal immigration. The cultural fabric, people say, is tearing. Meanwhile, among many on the right as well as the left, there's a growing anger based in the belief that the economy is rigged and the American dream is dead. Both sides have facts they love to cite. Have you heard subway murders in New York City early this year shot up by 300%? Up to May 9th of last year, there was one murder in the system. That went up to four this year. In recent years, there have been, on average, eight murders in the subway. Earlier this century, that number was more like five. So, a 60% increase. Gulp, right? Until you think about how many subway riders there actually are, about 1.3 billion annually. At eight instances a year, your chances of being murdered while riding the subway are about one in 162 million. These are astronomical, win the lottery odds. As I try to teach my children, both expert subway riders and neither of them packing weapons, if you want to worry about something, don't pick something that's literally a one in a million shot. Worry even less about a one in 162 million possibility. It's a strange fact of American life that people almost always tell pollsters crime is rising, even when it isn't. Last year, this figure was merely a plurality, 49% compared with 33% who said crime was falling. In general, large majorities of Americans have said that they think crime is rising over the past 20 years. Statistics all over the country paint a very different story. Starting in the early 1990s, crime started to fall, and it's mostly kept falling, except for a disturbing jump during the pandemic years. Then the decrease resumed, in many cases, drastically. In the first 6 months of this year, the number of murders in New York hit a record low. According to the best stats available, the city is safer than it has ever been. No, this isn't a story of heroic advances in medicine. Shootings similarly plummeted. Other cities are also showing good news. Whatever happened crime-wise during the pandemic, things are mostly back to normal, and in many cases, better than before. The right tends to feel more concerned about crime. But what crime anxiety is on the right, economic insecurity is on the left. Young people are increasingly taking a furious turn to the hard left because they think they're getting mugged by the economy. This story is untrue. Millennials and Gen Z are building wealth faster and enjoying higher median incomes than previous generations at the same age. Young people tend not to believe they're doing well. They spend a lot of time envying each other on Instagram, and some deride this actual measurable wealth as, quote, phantom wealth. Phantom fear would be a more accurate term. Yet nearly half, 45%, of young Americans say they're struggling economically. Only 29% say that they expect to be better off than their parents. Hence the socialist surge among the young. People who feel they're losing want the government to step in and even the score. In a way, Vice President J.D. Vance is the perfect political figure for our moment because he's pessimistic about everything except whether we should trust the Ayatollah. If President Trump generally extols the economy, at least when he's in office, the vice president defaults to a broader and darker view. Mr. Vance carries both the millennial resentment about the supposedly rigged economy and an angry old white guy's view that the culture has gone to hell. It shouldn't surprise you that he keeps taking pot shots at Ronald Reagan's policies. Reagan was an optimist. He didn't think the economy was rigged, except by the regulatory state, and certainly didn't think more government would unrig it. Reagan would have scoffed at the idea of a bureaucracy that says, hey, we're from the government and we're here to help. You live your best life. Mr. Vance, by contrast, is fiercely dedicated to an intertwining culture and economics. He has said, if a set of economic policies make it possible to raise a family, to earn a living wage, to give back to their community, to maybe go to church on Sunday, or to actually spend some leisure time building the kind of life that matters, that is the sort of thing we want to be supportive of. That's a lot of ifs to weigh. Economic liberty shouldn't be subjected to Mr. Vance's tests. There are enough regulations and restrictions already. Reagan would heartily agree that raising a family and going to church are good things, but he'd be shocked at the suggestion that economic freedom isn't a good thing in its own right and would properly sound the alarm about federalizing your family's vision of the good. So it's almost not surprising that while trashing Reagan's devotion to Milton Friedman, Mr. Vance is trying to rehabilitate Richard Nixon, who was a hawkish economic liberal whose administration accepted and even advanced the liberal Great Society project, ensuring we'd be stuck with it forever. Can a politics of optimism return? Can it stop being midnight in America? I'm pretty pessimistic about that, although Marco Rubio exhibits some Reagan-esque qualities. For decades, the media was derided for viewing everything through a very grubby lens. If it bleeds, it leads. But things have gotten even worse in the age of social media. If it complains, it rains. John?
2: Thanks, Susan. This is from U.S. News, page A2. Wash's first big call, whether to undo 2025 cuts. This is by Nick Timorios. Excuse me. At his first meeting as Federal Reserve Chairman in June, Kevin Warsh presided over a unanimous decision to leave interest rates unchanged. Consensus was easy, with little appetite on the policy-making committee to move. Holding the consensus together will be trickier in the weeks ahead. Some of his colleagues' inflation worries have sharpened since, and they could push to entertain the rate increase when the Fed meets in July 28-29. Warsh has an opportunity to steer the consensus when he testifies to Congress this week. He will do so with fresh June inflation data in hand, the last major data points before the meeting. The roots of today's tensions go back to last year, when the Fed cut rates three times over worries about the labor markets. A block of officials never thought the last two reductions were warranted, and some will now argue an effect of undoing them. What changed is the economy, and in particular, the labor market. The source of last year's worries, which now look fundamentally steadier, a growing number of officials fear that the resilience could keep inflation lodged above their 2% goal. The oil price surge tied to the Iran war tilted the Fed's concerns away from the economy to inflation. Oil is down sharply from wartime peaks, but that has been of a limited comfort. The officials favoring a rate increase are no longer looking mainly at energy. Prices have been driven up by tariffs on imported goods, energy and fertilizer disruption from the war, and increasingly AI boom. The Fed has really faced stickier inflations of this sort, where the drivers are idiosyncratic. The models it normally leans on assume inflation is a broad-based phenomenon, when the labor market central to the story. Most of the analytic tools that we have to try to analyze inflation start in the labor market, Yet the labor market is not causing the inflation, said Minneapolis Fed President Neil Kosaki at a panel discussion in June. That makes it a particularly challenging moment for us. The Fed's monetary policy report released on Friday judged wage growth roughly consistent with 2% inflation. The semi-annual report's first such assessment since inflation shot up 5 years ago. If pay isn't the problem, the inflation is coming from somewhere the Fed's usual models aren't built to predict. The June Consumer Price Index report, to be released on Tuesday, could tilt the debate. Firm readings this summer on core inflation, which includes volatile food and energy items, would hand the hawks evidence that the price pressures require a response. A soft one would strengthen the case for waiting. Advocates for the rate increase start from a shared premise. Policy may be looser than the Fed's intended it to be even after cutting last year, and the economy no longer needs the support. When the Fed cuts cuts rates last year, its leaders expected inflation to run just above 2% target. Instead, it was between 3 and 4%. That makes the Fed's current rate target to be 3.5 to 3.75, close to a zero or negative in real terms. Since it's real rates that matter for spending, monetary policy is stimulating the economy rather than the Fed ever meant it to be. After the labor market slump, its worries never came about. That argues for a modest correction rather than a full-fledged campaign of increases. The Fed would take back insurance that is no longer needed, then stop and reassess. It's simply a reflecting welcome positive news from the labor market and some issues with inflation that need to be taken into account, said James Egeloff, chief U.S. economist at the BNP, who expects that the Fed to raise three times, beginning no later than December. The case for patience says that if inflation is a product of a series of one-time shocks, it is precisely the kind of pressure a central bank is supposed to look through as households and businesses expect inflation to subside. The pressure hardest to look through could be the artificial intelligence build-out. There isn't much the Fed can do about price shocks from tariffs and oil, but the hundreds of billions of dollars flowing into data centers are a continuing source of demand which interest rates can restrain. The price of semiconductors and electrical gear, which usually inch along, look like hockey sticks on a chart. New York President, Fed President John Williams said last week, if this creates a sustained impulse to demand relative to supply and inflation, I do think that there's a kind of situation where you don't look through. Williams has said interest rates are well positioned, suggesting little urgency to change them. But he tried to take inflation cooling over the second half of the year. In particular, he said he is looking for monthly core inflation reading of 0.2% or lower staff tariff effects wane. That pace annualized runs nearly the Fed's 2% goal. I'm actually hoping that it might even be lower. Anything faster would signal inflation is more persistent and demanding outstripping supply. Monetary policy would need to respond to that, he said. If things play out in a more benign way, I do think that the monetary policy will continue to be well positioned. Susan.
1: Thanks, John. We move to arts, culture, and film. This is an article submitted by Zachary Barnes. America 250, the nation on the big screen. For more than a century, filmmakers from Charlie Chaplin to Frank Capra to Terrence Malick have captured and even shaped the country's identity and its ideals. To attempt to tell the story of American movies is to confront a form that, relative to our 250-year-old nation, is still in its sprightly youth. Yet the canon, though not without its limits, is vast. It is one of rigid systemization, scrappy invention, lavish abandon, of vulgar commercialism and transcendent art. It reflects our passions and prejudices, our sense of reality and romance. Among its artists, some are not mere filmmakers, but myth-makers, shaping the idea of this country into the public imagination. One of the first such figures was Charlie Chaplin. Someone could probably teach a decent history course through Chaplin's films from The Gold Rush to modern times. But before those classics came, his 1917 short, The Immigrant, a typically ingenious comedy, it also tells as deeply American a tale as any, that of the world's tired and poor arriving on this nation's shores. Chaplin is a master sentimentalist, but not averse to occasional sharpness. The moment the film's boatload of immigrants sees the Statue of Liberty is followed by an official roping them off like cattle. Once Chaplin's character disembarks, though, a bit of pluck and a stranger's generosity pull him out of a possible pit and a new American life is born. Himself an immigrant from England, Chaplin was eventually chased out of the United States during the Red Scare. But The Immigrant poetically distills the country that was, for a while, his home. Similarly, about a man coming to New York is King Vidor's The Crowd, 1928. Yet this character, born on July 4th, 1900, arrives from the heartland, bursting with big dreams. The film is a story of urban striving set against the backdrop of an emerging crop of skyscrapers, and to stand out from the crowds within them is the protagonist's ardent ambition. In brilliantly composed black-and-white photography, Vidor offers a drama on the psychology of American individualism in an age increasingly defined by the masses. The women in these films are little more than sideshows to male experience, but with the advent of sound came the furious verbal wit of the screwball comedy, a genre that would allow female characters a new level of vivacious detail. If anyone actress can stand as the avatar for the modern American woman sweeping onto the screen, well, surely it's Katharine Hepburn, never better than opposite Cary Grant and Howard Hawks' Bringing Up Baby, 1938. Philosopher Stanley Cavell has called the film a comedy of equality, in which Hepburn and Grant endlessly, deliriously renegotiate their relationship in an era when dainty damsels were supplanted by women as likely to lead as to follow. As Bringing Up Baby reflects changing relations between genders, Casablanca, 1942, reflects shifting relations among nations. Directed by Michael Curtiz, it is both a perfect Hollywood entertainment and a film so forcefully political as to border on propaganda, ungirded by moral authority and atmospheric authenticity. In this story of World War II refugees biding time in Morocco, many of the actors had themselves fled the Nazis. Humphrey Bogart's Rick Blaine, the proprietor of a Casablanca cafe, mostly sees these poor souls as mere customers, until one of them happens to be an old flame, Ingrid Bergman. Among Rick's refrains is that he sticks his neck out for nobody, yet the story of the film is of him learning to do just that, in a potent allegory for a vision of American involvement abroad that would shape not just the war, but the global order that succeeded it. From the immediate post-war era comes one of Hollywood's most stirring visions of American community, Frank Capra's It's a Wonderful Life, 1946, which situates Jimmy Stewart's George Bailey, a small-town banker, at the center of a story of friendship and decency in the face of greed. The film is such a Christmas perennial, it verges on the liturgical. And why not? It's a movie of sublime sentiment and spiritual richness, with Stewart, its earnest, tender heart. Perhaps the only screen actor as emblematically American as Jimmy Stewart is John Wayne. Certainly the most definitively American film genre is the Western. All three come together in John Ford's 1962 masterpiece, The Man Who Shot Liberty Valance. It is, in several senses, a movie about liberty, at once looking back to the past and startlingly attuned to the civil rights struggle amid which it arrived. See the scene in which Stewart's idealistic lawyer teaches a lesson to a Swedish immigrant, some Mexican children, and a black man, played by Woody Strode's Pompey, on the Constitution and their own essential place in the American body politic. Directed by the genre's preeminent artist, it shows the West, and indeed the nation, as a place in which such ideals, more provisional than they might appear, are often met with brutal violence, and they must be fought for, and where no truth but legend hardens into history. The elegiac tone of Liberty Valance pertains to both its subject and its cinematic era, as it came amid the final fading of classic Hollywood. By the 1970s, studios were giving funds and unprecedented freedom to filmmakers like Robert Altman, who on the threshold of the bicentennial made Nashville in 1975. Then, as now, a time of celebration was clouded by cynicism, discontent, and political violence. And the movie is among Altman's most acidly ironic, a Music City panorama organized around an unseen yet ever-present populist candidate for president.

0: 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By continuing to listen, you verify that you qualify within one of these categories. 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
1: Life. Amid the 20th century's subsequent flowering of black cinema, one of the great works is Charles Burnett's To Sleep with Anger, 1990. It stars a never-better Danny Glover as an old friend from the South who comes knocking at the door of a middle-class family in L.A. and exerts a malign influence over one of its sons. A richly elusive drama that traverses a vast range of black experience and history, the film has shades of August Wilson in its depiction of the complexities of race and relationships and a Faulknerian sense of the past's haunting present. If America is its past, people and culture, it is also its land, and few filmmakers have captured that land with the searching lyricism of Terrence Malick. His visually lush The New World, 2005, goes back to the nation's origins when English settlers arrived in 1607 and founded Jamestown. It focuses on the romance between Captain John Smith, played by Colin Farrell, and Pocahontas, played by Quarianka Kilcher. The drama is by turns severe and sensuous, depicting the Native Americans' vibrant yet imperiled culture and the settlers' savage hope. More than 400 years later and 250 since this nation's founding of a new world doesn't seem so new, having grown old through centuries of terror and splendor alike. But the film recaptures a feeling of genuine uncertainty and awe at the outset of what would prove to be an enduring historical experiment. John.
2: Thank you, Susan. From page A3, unloved data centers get makeovers. Nicer buildings and works to address complaint heard from local residents. This is by Will Parker. Americans are up in arms over data centers. They worry about how much water these buildings use and fume at the amount of electricity they consume. People hate the way they look, too. Now, a small number of builders are on a mission to ensure that the new data centers don't have to be eyesores. Gensler, one of the world's largest architectural firms, is leading the charge. It is drawing up plans for data centers and look more like Silicon Valley tech campuses or art museums rather than windowless rectangles that neighbors often grouse about resembling prisons. It is no different than any other building, and it doesn't deserve to look any worse than any other building, says Jeffrey Diamond, design director of the firm. Gensler's strategy can entail making these often blank face barns for computer servers look more organic to the surroundings. The Gensler Data Center project in Phoenix takes its cue from the nearby desert. The firm designed a sandy-hued building with metal downspouts and horizontal sunshades made of weathered steel. The facade has vertical ridges running down the side, which Diamond said was inspired by the ribs of saguaro cactuses. In Virginia, Gensler is in part trying to recall an earlier architectural era. Richmond has this really sort of amazing legacy of masonry and brick facades. What would sort of make a modern take on the brick warehouses look like? Diamond urges builders to think of data centers alongside some of the nation's most famous civil infrastructures. He said builders shouldn't think about data centers any differently than Washington Roebling thought about the Brooklyn Bridge. Jane Vaughn, a partner in Menlo Digital, which is developing the Gensler projects in Phoenix and Richmond, as well as another in Sunnyvale, California, said she recalled touring Virginia's data centers alley for the first time and thinking, what, they can't grow trees here? So landscapers are ringing data centers with plants and trees and attempting to create buffers between the properties and residential communities. They also are mixing in parks and walking trails. At its Phoenix project, the Menlo initially proposed a dog park, but neighbors surveyed by the company requested pickleball courts instead. The developer is building four courts.

0: self-storage, another warehouse type property, has also tried to overcome an ugliness factor. Developers of those buildings began adding false windows, doors, and landscaping to make them more palatable and human feeling. Even with these improvements, some local governments have simply had enough storage. Atlanta issued a self-storage moratorium last month, a move the city said was intended to make more land available for other uses, like housing and retail. The city of Providence, Rhode Island, issued the same ban in 2023. Many local governments are also passing bans on data center construction, and some voters have attempted to remove elected officials who back data center development in the face of intense public opposition. That has led some developers to hope that a prettier wrapper can help. One builder in Prince William County, Virginia, was asked by local government to redesign a data center so it matched the style of nearby developments, including the Hilton Performing Arts Center at George Mason University. That meant ditching brightly orangey accents for a more subdued facade with many more windows, including the property looked more like an office building than a warehouse. Better-looking data centers can be more expensive, especially when brick and stones are used over concrete. Acres of landscaping also adds costs. In Europe, where local governments often are more discerning when it comes to design, the push to create more attractive data centers is already well underway. In the Netherlands, Gensler is drawing up a data center that will incorporate plant life into the building facade, although it is too soon to gauge whether the leafier surroundings will endear the property to its neighbors. Susan, sorry for that short.
1: That's okay. I'm right here. Thank you, John. I'm moving now to health and a combination in U.S. News World. A mother blamed vaccines for her twins' deaths. She is now charged with murder. Prosecutors in Payette County, Idaho, allege Andrea Renee Shaw suffocated her 18-month-old toddlers. A mother in Idaho who said her twin toddlers died after getting routine vaccination has now been indicted by a grand jury on charges of murder, with authorities alleging she suffocated her children. After her twins' death in May of 2025, Andrea Renee Shaw, 23 years old, became a vocal anti-vaxxer and told Children's Health Defense, the anti-vaccine nonprofit founded by Health Secretary Robert F. Kennedy Jr., that she believed the shots were to blame. She eventually became a co-plaintiff in a lawsuit filed by the nonprofit against the American Academy of Pediatrics, alleging it participated in a fraudulent scheme with major vaccine manufacturers to mislead the public about the safety of childhood vaccines. The lawsuit suggests that Shaw's twins died because of a severe reaction to vaccinations they had received 8 days prior. Quote, I wish I had checked on them more, end quote, she said around the time of their death in a video interview with Children's Health Defense. She described finding twins Dallas and Tyson cold and lifeless in the same bed together, showing signs of rigor mortis. They looked as if they had gone in their sleep, she said. But last week, Shaw was arrested and charged with her children's murder. The indictment claims she killed her 18-month-old son and daughter by suffocating them with premeditation and with malice aforethought, or by aggravated battery. She is now being held in jail on a $2 million bond after a grand jury indictment. Shaw's defense attorney, Joseph Felicetti, has filed a motion requesting the court reduce her bond to $100,000. If found guilty, Shaw faces the potential of life in prison or the death penalty. Her next court date is July 14th. The arrest followed a lengthy and thorough investigation by the Payette Police Department, Chief Gary Marshall said. A department spokesperson declined to comment further. Shaw said in her interview with Children's Health Defense that local police had accused her of having a postpartum blackout that led her to kill her children. Felicetti, reached by phone Wednesday, said his client was innocent. Our explanation would be the vaccines, and that's what our experts are going to testify. Mary Holland, the chief executive of Children's Health Defense, said Shaw had tried to warn her pediatrician about a family history of adverse reactions to the flu vaccine. All parents deserve to be heard when they raise vaccine safety concerns, she said. The twins had received vaccines for hepatitis A, influenza and DTaP, which includes diphtheria, tetanus, and pertussis vaccines, during their 18-month wellness visit at their pediatrician's office in April of 2025, according to the civil suit. Those vaccines have substantial evidence for safety in scientific literature, including when administered separately or together. No vaccines given to children have been shown to cause suffocation, said Dr. Daniel Salmon, director of the Institute for Vaccine Safety at the Johns Hopkins Bloomberg School of Public Health, who isn't involved with the nonprofit's lawsuit or Shaw's criminal case. Felsetti said the children in the Children's Health Defense lawsuit, Shaw says she brought her twins to a local hospital the day after they were vaccinated. The twins developed severe symptoms, blue lips, lethargy, diarrhea, sunken eyes, according to the civil suit. The treating emergency room physician documented their diagnosis as a post-immunization reaction, the court document said, but the twins died about a week later. Felsetti said the Children's Health Defense isn't financially supporting Shaw's defense against the state and that he didn't yet know whether he would call on experts with the organization. The chief executive of the American Academy of Pediatrics, the organization being sued by the anti-vax nonprofit, said it has asked the court to dismiss the civil suit. That's all the time that we have for today. Once again, I'm Susan. My partner is John, and we thank you for listening.

0: Oysters need cloisters. This is Sandra Tsinglo with the lowdown on science. We've demolished most natural oyster reefs. To rebuild them, we usually just dump flat rocks underwater. Sure, rocks offer a place to attach, but without hiding spots, baby oysters are easy prey. What's missing? Enter Melanie Bishop and team at Macquarie University. They studied how wild oysters build their cities. The team 3D printed 16 reef models with varying ridge patterns and heights. Eventually, they found a Goldilocks combo. Artificial reefs with the right height and ridges boosted survival by 35%. Wow! We've been tossing rocks like overconfident DIYers. But oysters already perfected their predator-proof floor plans eons ago. Talk about a pearl of wisdom!
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2: This program is intended for a print-impaired audience and is brought to you by Mind's Eye.
3: Good day all, Brad Dearborn here. It is Tuesday, July 14th. Time for us to dive into today's edition of the USA Today. As always, we start out on the front page looking for some of the lead headlines, and we find one today that reads, in rare congressional testimony, Supreme Court to ask for more security funds. Two Supreme Court justices will make rare appearances before Congress on July 14th to bolster the court's request for more money to address security concerns. Justices Elena Kagan and Amy Coney Barrett will testify before the House and Senate committees that they are writing the annual spending bills to fund the government after September. The last time justices made a similar appearance was in 2019. Since then, increased security threats have prompted the court to ask Congress for additional funding. But lawmakers may take advantage of the opportunity to also ask the justices questions that go beyond the budget request. Many Democratic lawmakers have been critical of the court, pushing for changes that include term limits and adding an enforcement mechanism to the ethics code the court adopted in 2023. And some Republicans have faulted Barrett for sometimes ruling against President Donald Trump's priorities, as she did when rejecting his sweeping tariffs and changes to birthright citizenship during the term that just ended. If the questions stick to budget concerns and security issues, Barrett may be asked about a recent incident. In May, police received a false report about gunshots at Barrett's suburban Virginia home, a swatting attempt that was the latest example of the increased harassment and threats that the justices have faced in recent years. One of Barrett's sisters was the target last year of a false bomb threat. At times, threats have been serious enough that Barrett has worn a bulletproof vest. In the budget request, the court asked for more money to increase the number of officers protecting the justices and their families, including at their homes. The justices began receiving around-the-clock security at their residences after Justice Brett Kavanaugh was the target of an assassination attempt in 2022. The court also wants to build a facility near the Supreme Court to screen visitors before they enter the building. And the court is requesting additional funding to beef up cybersecurity. The more than $228 million total funding request for salaries, expenses, buildings, and grounds is nearly a 10% increase over this year's budget. And we move along next to an article that stays in the political arena, but less so deals with the Supreme Court. The headline here reads, Graham's death tests congressional Republicans at a crucial moment. Months before they are at risk of losing full control of Capitol Hill, congressional Republicans are dealing with a lot of problems. They have a slim majority in the Senate and an even slimmer one in the House of Representatives. They've been unable recently to pass key pieces of legislation to keep the government's wheels turning, and they're struggling to reconcile the conflicting demands of an often unpredictable but still dominant party leader in President Donald Trump. When it came to handling all those dynamics, one man had long been one of the problem solvers, Lindsey Graham. He liked to get in the middle of everything, Senator John Kennedy, Republican of Louisiana, told USA Today. That was until this weekend when Graham died suddenly after a trip overseas. He passed away from a life-threatening condition caused by a tear in his heart. He was 71. The veteran South Carolina lawmaker's death, which stunned Capitol Hill friends on both sides of the aisle, came at a critical moment for congressional Republicans, especially in the Senate. With vanishingly little time to get more done before the midterm elections, intra-party disagreements have paralyzed President Trump's agenda in Congress. The feuds over a voting restriction bill and border security legislation, among other things, have effectively frozen the floor agenda in the House, where GOP hardliners have become increasingly angry at more moderate Senate Republicans. Trump has turned on the Senate, too, saying a handful of GOP lawmakers are getting in the way of his most important priorities. Graham had become an effective tool to smooth over those differences. He could appease both the MAGA crowd and Senate institutionalists. He had good working relationships with many Democrats, and he also served in both chambers of Congress and could help resolve enmity between the House and the Senate. Perhaps more importantly, he was a consistent liaison between Trump, his close friend, and Capitol Hill. He was a terrific advocate on behalf of the Senate position, Senate Majority Leader John Thune said on CNN. Understanding what the president wanted to accomplish, working with him in order to do that, but also being very clear about what is and isn't achievable in the Senate. His voice is going to be really missed in terms of the relationship that Senate Republicans have with the president and his team, Thune said. Between now and November, there's a lot on Congress's plate, including Trump's latest request that Republicans pass more Pentagon funding as the Iran war drags on. Doing it all without Graham, formerly the powerful budget chairman, won't be easy, Senator Roger Marshall, Republican of Kansas, told USA Today. It does get more challenging, he said. Graham's Senate seat won't be vacant for long. South Carolina's governor, Henry McMaster, appointed his sister, Darlene Graham Nordone, to serve the remainder of his term until January of 2027. The opening for the next term might create its own set of issues, though. A more permanent successor for Graham's 6-year term will be chosen by a special primary election in August. Some House Republicans from the Palmetto State, Representatives Nancy Mace, Ralph Norman, and Russell Fry among them, could end up running. Paula Yvette, the current lieutenant governor, is also seen as a strong contender for Graham's seat. If the House lawmakers run, campaigning-related absences could dwindle House Speaker Mike Johnson's 2-vote margin. One South Carolina conservative, longtime Representative Joe Wilson, already fielded a call over the weekend from Trump, urging him not to run for precisely that reason. I assured him my goal is to remain in the House to keep his 2-vote majority for the American people, Wilson wrote on social media. Congress will be out for much of August and October, leaving only the rest of July and September to pass annual government funding bills, the annual defense policy bill, a farm bill, renew a key spy law, and confirm more of Trump's cabinet and many more big to-do list items. A glimmer of GOP hope for more progress toward those things came on July 13th, when Representative Ana Paulina Luna, a Florida Republican who's been contributing to a weeks-long freeze on the legislative agenda, said she'd help get things going once again. And we move next to another article from the political arena, but this one with its first international view. The headline here reads, Trump says U.S. will hit Iran hard after bombings. President Donald Trump said the United States would hit Iran hard on Tuesday after a day of bombings by the U.S. military on Monday. Central Command, the arm of the military overseeing operations in the Middle East, announced at about 10:15 p.m. Eastern Time Monday night, or about 5:45 a.m. in Tehran on Tuesday, that it had concluded bombing Iran for the day. U.S. officials said they hit military targets along the Persian Gulf, the Strait of Hormuz, and the Gulf of Oman. Central Command promised American forces were vigilant, lethal, and ready for more attacks, with more than 50,000 U.S. troops deployed across the Middle East. We're going to hit them very hard tonight and going to hit them hard tomorrow, and there's not a damn thing they can do about it, Trump told talk show host Hugh McHewitt on Monday. Iranian state media reported that the country's military attacked U.S. targets in Bahrain. USA Today reached out to the Pentagon for confirmation of those attacks. Escalating hostilities in Iran come as peace efforts between the two sides appeared to fall apart over each vying for control of the Strait of Hormuz, a critical oil shipping channel. President Donald Trump on Monday promised that the U.S. would become the guardian of the critical channel that Iran claims as its own. Trump also reinstated the American naval blockade on Iran. Iran's Islamic Revolutionary Guard Corps, the IRGC, said on Tuesday morning local time that its missile and drone attacks destroyed the air control radar of the U.S. Navy's Fifth Fleet in Bahrain. The IRGC added that fuel storage tanks and the control center for unmanned boats were destroyed and that retaliatory operations remained ongoing. Bahrain's Ministry of Interior said it issued three alerts before 7:30 a.m. local time. The siren has been sounded. Citizens and residents are urged to remain calm and head to the nearest safe place, Bahrain's Interior Ministry said in a post on X. In a statement published by Fars News, a semi-official state-linked news agency, the IRGC said it also targeted a U.S. airbase in Jordan and called on the Jordanian people to dismantle U.S. bases in their country. Earlier, Jordan officials said it intercepted and downed four missiles that entered the country's airspace, the news state news agency reported. You know very well that not only do we have an enmity with your country, but we also love you, the noble people who understand the pain and oppression of the Palestinian people more than any other nation, the IRGC said in a statement. And we move over next to some national news where we find a headline that reads, New York man charged with threatening Donald Trump Jr. A New York man has been charged in federal court after prosecutors say he made online threats to kill President Donald Trump's son, Donald Trump Jr. James Gerald Eckert Jr., 39, of Rochester, New York, was arrested and charged by criminal complaint with threatening to kill, kidnap, or inflict bodily harm on a member of the immediate family of the president, according to the U.S. Attorney's Office for the Western District of New York. The charge carries a maximum penalty of 5 years in federal prison. Eckert made his initial appearance before U.S. Magistrate Judge Mark W. Peterson and was ordered held pending a detention hearing scheduled for July 20th. According to the criminal complaint, the U.S. Secret Service was alerted June 18th after multiple threats were posted in the live chat of Donald Trump Jr.'s podcast, Triggered with Donald Trump Jr. Prosecutors allege the threats were posted from an account using the username James Gerald Eckert Jr. at James Gerald Eckert Jr. and included statements threatening to kill Trump Jr. Authorities said Eckert was also live streaming himself on the video platform Rumble while allegedly repeating similar threats against Trump Jr. and Rumble's CEO during an approximately 8-minute broadcast. Federal prosecutors allege Eckert made other threatening social media posts earlier in the month of June. According to the complaint, a June 7th Facebook post threatened Rochester Mayor Malik Evans and his family. Prosecutors also allege Eckert posted a threat on June 11th directed at New York State Senator Samra Brouck on her official Facebook page. The case is being prosecuted by Assistant U.S. Attorney Louis A. Testani following an investigation by the United States Secret Service and the Rochester Police Department. A criminal complaint is an allegation. Eckert is presumed innocent unless and until proven guilty in court. And we move next to an article with a bit less intended violence. The headline here reads, Is Daylight Saving Time Ending? House to Vote on Sunshine Protection Act. The U.S. House of Representatives is expected to vote on legislation Monday, July 13th, that could make daylight savings time a thing of the past, possibly ending the twice-yearly ritual of the hours springing forward and falling back. The Committee on Rules will meet July 13th at 4 p.m. Eastern Time at the U.S. Capitol to consider the Sunshine Protection Act of 2025, introduced by Representative Vern Buchanan, Republican of Florida, according to an announcement by the Committee on Rules. The legislation was folded into the broader transportation proposal on May the 20th before it headed to the committee for consideration. Floridians and Americans across the country are tired of the biannual time change, and the evidence is clear that permanent daylight saving time can improve public health, reduce traffic accidents, lower crime, and encourage more outdoor activity, Buchanan previously said in a statement on May the 20th. Ending the clock change is a common sense reform that'll improve everyday life for millions of Americans. Even if a consensus is reached on the bill and it passes the House, the U.S. Senate will also have to pass it via a majority vote, and it will have to be signed by President Donald Trump to become law. The Sunshine Protection Act advanced out of committee on July 10th in a 48-1 vote and has the backing of Trump, who recently called seasonal clock changes a ridiculous twice-yearly production. A similar proposal sailed through the Senate in 2022, but never became law. Americans, meanwhile, are split on the issue. According to a 2025 AP NORC Center for Public Affairs Research Survey, 47% of respondents oppose the current system of daylight saving time, while 12% are in favor of its observance. The poll, conducted between October 9th and 13th of 2025, surveyed 1,289 adults age 18 or older. Daylight savings time is the period between March and November when most Americans set their clock ahead by 1 hour to extend daylight later into the evening. Clocks move forward 1 hour each spring, often referred to as springing forward, and return to standard time each fall when Americans fall back. The switch is designed to provide more evening daylight during the warmer months and more morning daylight during the winter. Not all states observe daylight savings time. Currently, daylight saving time is not observed in the states and territories of Hawaii, Arizona, except for the Navajo Nation, American Samoa, Guam, Northern Mariana Islands, Puerto Rico, and the U.S. Virgin Islands. And this next national article takes us into the world of medicine, and a headline that reads, "Amid national blood shortage, Red Cross giving movie tickets to donors." The American Red Cross on July 13th declared an emergency blood shortage across the nation after its supply dropped by nearly 25% in June. Blood donors are urgently needed to give now to help ensure patients receive life-saving medical care without delay, the Red Cross announced in a news release. Currently, Red Cross blood distributions to hospitals are nearly 3,500 units higher per week than expected, according to the organization. Summer always brings challenges for the blood supply, but patients are still in the hospital needing blood for critical medical care, said Dr. Courtney Lawrence, Division Chief Medical Officer for the Red Cross. Without blood available, emergency rooms and maternity wards are paralyzed, and patients with life-threatening conditions or injuries may not get the treatments that they need. Donors who give blood through July 31st will receive a movie ticket voucher from Fandango worth up to $15, the Red Cross said in its statement. So here's what to know about the blood shortage across the U.S., including how you can help. This shortage comes amid what the Red Cross call the summer trauma season, the period between Memorial Day and Labor Day when the need for blood to treat traumatic injuries often increases. In addition, a steep decline in blood donations since the end of May has created a growing gap between supply and patient need, the Red Cross said. The nonprofit chalked the deadline and decline in donations up to reasons including busy schedules, temporary illness, and the seasonal loss of school blood drives. Without swift action, the release says, people who rely on transfusions, including trauma patients, will face serious risks. All blood types are needed, but the Red Cross said the shortage is especially serious for O-positive blood, B-negative blood, and AB plasma. People who want to give blood can find donation locations and schedule appointments by visiting redcrossblood.org or calling 1-800-RED-CROSS, which is 1-800-733-2767. People may also book an appointment to give blood or platelets by using the Blood Donor app on your cell phone or tablet. And from the political section, this article brings us a headline entitled, "Daily Briefing, How to Handle ICE Encounters." Welcome to the Daily Briefing. Start with these reads. A judge argued Trump and the DOJ created a lawsuit that he couldn't lose. Daylight savings time could be a thing of the past. Will it cool down by fall? Homeland Security Secretary Mark Wayne Mullen said an ICE officer shot a man Monday in Maine after he weaponized his vehicle, citing a term ICE officials often use in describing the fatal shooting on July 7th by an ICE agent of Lorenzo Salgado Arahu in Houston. The man shot in Maine was a 26-year-old native of Colombia with a work permit to be in the U.S., according to an immigrant rights group. So here's what immigration and civil rights organizations want you to know about being stopped by ICE. The circumstances surrounding the death of Lorenzo Salgado Arahu in Houston on July 7th are disputed, with witnesses contradicting key details released by immigration authorities. The death echoes the cases of Renee Good, fatally shot in Minneapolis, and Silverio Viejas Gonzalez, killed in Chicago. While officials say Salgado Arahu, 52, weaponized his vehicle and tried to run over an officer, passengers in his van said that was simply false. Houston Mayor John Whitmire, meanwhile, said Salgado Araujo was being chased by an unmarked vehicle before he could identify himself. Federal immigration officers play a different role than local police officers, whom they might expect to see conducting traffic stops. According to the advocacy group, the American Immigration Council, ICE can't stop cars for regular traffic violations, but they may stop a car if they have reasonable suspicion that a federal law is being violated, including if they believe someone in the car is in the country illegally. So here's what immigration and civil rights organizations want you to know about being stopped by ICE. According to the ACLU, if you are pulled over by ICE, there are some things you should do, such as staying calm, telling the truth, and being cooperative. But there are some other important things that you can that can help you remain safe if you're stopped, including you do have the right to remain silent. You should say out loud that you're exercising your right to remain silent. Be aware that in some states you may be required by law to identify yourself to police. You don't have to consent to be searched, but authorities may pat you down if they suspect you have a weapon. If you're arrested by police, you have the right to speak with an attorney and to have one appointed to you. If you're arrested by ICE, you still have the right to speak with an attorney, but the government doesn't need to provide one. You can ask for a list of free or low-cost lawyers. Next, in most cases, you don't have to answer questions about your immigration status, where you were born, or how you entered the United States. Separate rules might apply at borders or for people on certain non-immigrant visas. And if ICE detains you, you have the right to contact your consulate or have an officer inform the consulate that you've been detained. You do not need to answer questions or sign anything before talking to a lawyer. If you don't understand officers or can't read papers they give you, tell officers that you need an interpreter. And what ACLU says that immigration officers cannot enter your home without consent or a signed warrant. ICE has said it does not need a judicial warrant, but can enter with an administrative warrant signed by ICE officials, a move some experts say flouts the Constitution. The National Immigrant Justice Center's website has sample images to spot the difference between a warrant signed by a judge and an administrative warrant. So here's what you should do if immigration officers come to your home, according to the ACLU. Stay calm and keep the door closed. Ask the officers to show you identification or documents by holding them up to a window or sliding them under the door, rather than opening the door. Next, you have the right to remain silent, even if the officer has a warrant. The ACLU advises you to remain silent until speaking with a lawyer, and don't make any false statements or give any false documents. You have the right to refuse to allow an ICE officer inside unless the officer has a certain kind of warrant. And next, if officers force their way inside, the ACLU says you should not resist, but should state, "I do not consent to your entry or to your search of these premises. I'm exercising my right to remain silent, and I wish to speak with a lawyer as soon as possible." Law enforcement has the right to enter if they have an arrest warrant naming a person at that address. They may also enter if you are on probation with a condition that you may be searched. And we stay in the political arena as we move to the next article. This one has a headline reading, "Buttigieg won't rule out 2028 presidential bid as he rallies in Iowa." Former U.S. Transportation Secretary Pete Buttigieg left the door open to a potential 2028 presidential run during a visit to Iowa, but said he's focused on the 2026 midterm elections now. After rallying phone bank volunteers with Democratic congressional hopeful Sarah Trone Garriott in Des Moines on July 13th, the former mayor of South Bend, Indiana, and winner of the 2020 Iowa Democratic caucuses offered a one-word response when he asked if he would rule out a 2028 White House run. Nope, Buttigieg said. Buttigieg told reporters, I already have a lot of great friends in Iowa, and it's been fun to reactivate some of those relationships in the service of the ticket that's on the ballot right now in 2026. I'm super focused on this year's election. The future will come, but right now, we got a very important set of elections in front of us right now. Buttigieg was in Iowa to boost Democratic state and federal candidates ahead of a consequential 2026 midterm election. He headlined the Iowa Democratic Party's annual Liberty and Justice fundraiser in Altoona, Iowa, on July the 12th, where he applauded the momentum Iowa Democrats are rekindling after years of political headwinds. This marked his second trip to Iowa within a little more than a year after he stumped in Cedar Rapids, Iowa, last May, as Iowa has a slate of competitive races that have put it on the national map. National Democrats are eyeing the first and third congressional districts as pickup opportunities, and Iowa's open seat U.S. Senate and governor's races are shaping up to be highly competitive. In his brief remarks, Buttigieg drew cheers when he told the crowd, I love being back in Iowa. He urged volunteers to work toward a future where all Americans have access to affordable health care. The wealthiest pay their fair share in taxes. Infrastructure and public services are properly funded. And the U.S. flag is seen as red, white, and blue, and not red or blue. We're right to stand up against the abuses and the cruelty and everything that's going on right now, Buttigieg said. We also need to remember that we're standing up for the kind of leadership that can get us past this point, because there's going to come a time when our job is not just to put a stop to everything that's wrong right now, but to build what comes next. Buttigieg has become a prolific midterm campaigner among a burgeoning field of 2028 presidential hopefuls, endorsing candidates in more than 30 races and boosting his profile with swing state trips. Trone Garriott, who is running to oust Republican U.S. Representative Zach Nunn in South Central Iowa's 3rd Congressional District, said she appreciated that Buttigieg brings that humanity to service and he shows up and connects with people. She thanked him for his support of her campaign in a room packed with dozens of volunteers. We see folks who are very polished, and they're all about being a politician and climbing the ladder and winning and building power for themselves, Trone Garriott said. And Pete, he cares about the people, and he's showing up to connect with folks and talks about what it's like to be a real person doing this hard work, which is something that I need to know. Hey, it's possible to do this work and have a family and be part of a community and be a good neighbor. And he really models all of that for candidates like me. Buttigieg emerged as a top-tier candidate in Iowa Democrats' previously nation-leading caucuses before the state party lost its first-in-the-nation status 4 years ago. Since then, Iowa Democrats have weighed going rogue if their caucuses aren't placed near the top of the calendar. Members of the Democratic National Committee complicated that potential move in May by approving new fines and penalties for state parties that violate its 2028 presidential nominating calendar. Speaking with reporters on Sunday, July 12th, Buttigieg declined to take sides on whether Iowa Democrats should buck the national party on its caucus status, saying he respects that he doesn't have a role in the process. Being here made me a better candidate, a better public servant, and that process where people, whether they're former vice president or sitting vice president, all the way to the total unknown, have to be there if the diners and the backyards and convince people to stand up in front of their neighbors and say what you want to be the fit, Buttigieg said. I just think there's incredible value in that process. Iowa GOP Chair Jeff Kaufman said in a statement that Buttigieg should have affirmed the Hawkeye state's place at the front of the presidential nominating calendar. Pete is exactly right, Kaufman said. You cannot buy a win in Iowa. It is hand-to-hand combat, one gym, one diner, one VFW at a time. But he should have gone one step further and said Iowa should go first. That National Democrats rigged the nominating process for Joe Biden and that the Iowa Democratic Party failed to defend Iowa's first-in-the-nation status. And this next article comes to us from the world of TV. The headline here reads, John Stewart skewers Trump's reaction to Lindsey Graham's death. John Stewart thinks President Donald Trump's Lindsey Graham eulogy could use some work. On the latest episode of The Daily Show, the comedian mocked Trump for the way he mourned the late South Carolina senator on various talk shows. Stewart first played a clip of Trump on Fox News, joking that Graham used to call me all the time, to the point that he would say, "Stop calling me, Lindsey." "I'll never forget the way that I always let him go to voicemail," Stewart joked, imitating Trump's voice. "It was our thing." In Fox News interview and other TV appearances, Trump, in between praising Graham, also talked down on his golf game, recalled the way he ran a nasty campaign and said he was a total workaholic politician, before adding, "Some people don't call that work. Some people call that a lot of talking." I think the president has zoomed through the first five stages of grief and gone straight to number six. "Forget that guy," Stewart joked. By the way, it takes a lot of balls for Donald Trump to gently roast someone for yapping too much. Stewart then reacted to a clip of Trump saying he gives Graham a 99 instead of 100 because of his one bad comment of saying he was done supporting him because of the January 6th Capitol riot. "You know, my favorite part of any eulogy is when they announce the person's life score," Stewart quipped. "He's doing a eulogy like it's a David Portnoy doing a pizza review." Later in the monologue, Stewart asked how it's possible that Graham died before Mitch McConnell and joked about the photo that was released of the Kentucky Republican recovering from a fall that sent him to the hospital. Stewart sarcastically called the photo totally believable evidence that Mitch McConnell is not only alive, but the happiest boy in the hospital. Meanwhile, late-night host Seth Meyers, returning from a three-week hiatus, reacted to the same soundbite of Trump saying that he would sometimes tell Graham to stop calling him. "What a touching tribute," Meyers joked. "Very rare for the person giving the eulogy to say, 'I wish I'd talked to him less.'" Jimmy Kimmel is off for the summer, but comedian Ike Barinholtz took over as guest host for the July 13th episode. He joked in his monologue, "Mitch McConnell is alive. Lindsey Graham is dead. There are so many opportunities to get Jimmy's show pulled off the air again." And we make a quick visit over to the sports section in MLB, where we find a headline that reads, "In the home run derby, Jordan Walker shushes Philly and shuts out Kyle Schwarber." Kyle Schwarber was scripted to be the homecoming king of this home run derby. Instead, he was powerless to stop a little magenta baseball from sailing out of Citizens Bank Park again and again and again. And Jordan Walker joined Bryce Harper in the very exclusive club of pulling the rug out from Schwarber in a home run derby. Walker, the St. Louis Cardinals slugger enjoying a breakthrough season, put on one of the greatest clutch displays ever in this derby, needing to cash in on his last swing, and then two more after that to match Schwarber's 11 home runs in the final. Instead, Walker hit four in a row to win it, becoming the first Cardinal to win a home run derby after future Hall of Famer Albert Pujols had failed in three tries to do so. Ever hear the sound of 43,000 ticked off people? It sounds like nothing at all, And that was perhaps Walker's greatest accomplishment on this Monday, July 13th, hearing the thunderous boos of Citizens Bank Park, turning on an electric smile, relaxing and pasting baseballs easily into the crowd. The throng grew quieter with every moonshot, and Walker couldn't get mad at the plate because he knew it was just love for their guys. "My first thought was, Philly's brutal," said Walker. "I think it's pretty special because they love all their players, and that's what you want from your home crowd. I'd never heard people cheer so loud for Schwarber and Harper. Those guys did their thing. I can't hate them. I just got to play the game." And that he did, with every home run in the finals traveling between 407 and 452 feet. Absolute bombs, more than enough to get the attention of Schwarber, who's blasted 88 homers, the most in the major leagues, since the start of the 2025 season. "He was hitting some laser beams. I'm hitting these little fly balls out," said Schwarber, "and he's hitting laser beams." It wasn't supposed to be like this. Schwarber and Harper, the two Phillies, were practically anointed to win this thing. They were announced last when the streaming service announced to participants, and the crowd roared. It was all setting up. Instead, Harper flamed out in the first round. In the final, Schwarber put up 11, and then powerless as Walker finished his round with four straight homers and five in his final six swings. "I don't think I've ever had it won," said Schwarber, "because I know anything can happen, especially when it gets down to that last ball, right? You get to that last ball, it was 3-tie, and he went 4-win. You got to tip your cap to him." Not unlike 2018, when Harper, then a Washington National, unleashed a furious rally at the clock counted down to nudge Schwarber by one home run in the finals. So Schwarber was on the wrong side of the equation as both the visiting villain and the hometown hero. Tough beat. The scenario salvaged what was a generally underwhelming home run derby. The format change, a limited number of swings instead of batting against a clock, had its upside, but also drained the tension from most of the competition. If a guy needs seven homers to tie and has eight swings left, well, we know how that round is going to end, right? And the streaming service that took over broadcast rights was only a little better than its opening night abomination. They trotted out Will Ferrell and Luke Wilson and a third guy that perhaps the youth were more familiar with, adding a dash of humor and a sea of schlock to the pregame. Had Schwarber and Harper both bowed out in the semis, and that nearly happened, this would have been a disaster. A finals playing out with most of the 43,000 fans filing out disgruntled. Instead, Schwarber and Walker added some spice to it, and Walker actually did hit three and then four in a row for the win. "I think I just had fun, no matter what. Every round I said, 'Have a good time,'" Walker said. "As a kid growing up, my favorite thing to do is hitting homers. There's a competition dedicated to it. Have fun doing it." Even if he made an entire stadium miserable. And this next national story has an article headline that reads, "Nolan Wells was not in viral video, friend says." Here's what we know. Officials investigating the death of 18-year-old Nolan Wells have asked for the public's help as conflicting accounts emerged and rumors spread online. Wells, a football player at Southwest Mississippi Community College, was reported missing after he did not return from a 4th of July trip to Mississippi's Horn Island. On July 6th, a park ranger discovered a body near the barrier island, which was confirmed to be Wells through dental records. The case has drawn national attention as Wells' parents have raised questions about his disappearance, expressed distrust in law enforcement, and demanded greater transparency amid the investigation. The Jackson County Sheriff's Office has said investigators have not found signs of foul play, but speculation around Wells' death has intensified as photos and video allegedly connected to the case have been shared online. So here's what to know. At a news conference July 10th, family attorney Ben Crump said the family is spearheading an independent investigation into Wells' death because of their distrust of the Mississippi law enforcement officials. He said glaring contradictions in information that has come to light so far have fueled the family's suspicion. Crump said the last people to see Wells alive gave conflicting accounts of what led him to stay behind on the island. The people Wells arrived with said he was talking to a young woman, chose to stay, and planned to ride back with someone else, according to officials. The young woman says that she went and got back on the boat with the boys, Crump said. The boys said no, he said he was going to stay with her, and that's a conflict. Christine Wansley, Wells' mother, said the family also found it unusual that there were no saved Snapchat photos from that day because Wells loved taking pictures. Crump said the family would be hiring experts to determine if anything had been deleted from Wells' phone and questioned why the teenager would have remained on the island without it. What caused Wells' death is not yet known. Bailey C. Martin, a spokesperson for the Mississippi Department of Public Safety, confirmed that the state medical examiner's office had conducted an autopsy of Wells and the results would be released to the local coroner's office. The family is also arranging for a forensic pathologist in Washington, D.C. to conduct a second autopsy. Wansley said the suggestion that Wells accidentally drowned made his parents uncomfortable, given that Wells was an athlete and a strong swimmer. If he's drowning, nobody sees him drowned, nobody offers assistance, nobody tries to help, Crump said. Crump suggested footage of an argument on July 4th might shed light on why Wells' phone was not found with his body. And so you hear on the video Nolan saying, "Give me my freaking phone. What are you freaking doing?" Crump said. Wells' friend, Trace Eston Shepard, disputed that account in interviews with Rolling Stone and ABC News. Shepard said he was involved in the heated exchange with another man, and Wells is not in the video. "That's me yelling. There was no talk about a phone in that video," Shepard told ABC News. Shepard also told Rolling Stone a photo shared on social media by Crump purportedly showing Wells at a pool party in Jackson County, Mississippi, early on July 5th, was actually taken on June 27th, before Wells went missing. USA Today has reached out to Crump for comment about Shepard's account. Wansley has also warned the public about misinformation circulating online and accounts claiming to be raising funds for her family or speaking on their behalf. The sheriff's office has asked the public for original unedited photos and videos taken on the northwest tip of Horn Island on July 4th of 2026, particularly those depicting alleged altercations

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1: Driven by oil market disruptions tied to the Iran war, the U.S. annual inflation rate fell to 3.5% in June, down from 4.2% in May. That means prices still rose, but they increased at a slower pace than the month before, contributing to the deceleration of the short-lived ceasefire between the two nations that drove U.S. gas prices lower in June. Renewed U.S.-Iran hostilities in July have already started driving oil prices back up and shifted economists' outlooks, but the CPI report gives them a look back at where prices stood last month. With those dynamics in mind, focus is on core inflation, which strips out volatile food and energy costs. It fell to 2.6% over the year in June after rising to 2.9% in May. After the report's release, Warsh is scheduled to appear before the House lawmakers and the Financial Services Committee for a discussion about monetary policy and the future of the U.S. economy. With inflation still above the Fed's 2% target and signs that the job market is picking back up despite lower-than-expected hiring in June, forecasters are split on whether Fed policymakers will raise their benchmark interest rate or hold it steady after their next meeting on July 29th. Core inflation, which measures the rate of price increases excluding volatile food and energy costs, rose 2.6% over the year in June. That reading came in below forecasters' expectations after it had risen 0.2% up to 2.8% in May. Consumer prices fell 0.4% over the month and were up 3.5% over the year in June, before forecasters' expectations after rising 0.5% to 4.2% in May. Over the year, average hourly earnings were up 3.5% over the year in June. Consumer prices were up 3.5% over the same period, meaning many American workers saw costs climb in line with their paychecks. Average hourly earnings increases exceeded core inflation, which excludes volatile food and energy prices, and rose 2.6% over the year. But groceries and gas are some of the things that consumers buy the most. For at least one Fed official, this week's inflation data could determine how soon interest rates will rise. No matter what inflation measure you look at, prices are up this year, said Fed Governor Christopher Waller in remarks to the New York Association for Business Economics on June 13th. But what's more concerning is the escalation in core inflation, which strips out the volatile food and energy sectors, he said. In May, the Fed's preferred inflation gauge showed 12-month core inflation at 3.4%. More than 0.5 percentage point higher than last October. The upward trend began rising well before the oil price shock when Middle East fighting had started, Waller said. Additionally, the increases are widespread across many categories and in both goods and services. Two inflation reports are due this week, consumer price inflation and producer price inflation, which measures wholesale price increases. Together, the two will give the Fed a clearer picture of what the core rate is of its preferred inflation measure will be, Waller said. If we get another hot reading on core inflation in both reports this week, then the FOMC, the policy-making arm of the Fed, will need to consider tightening monetary policy in the near term, Waller added. As always, we need to avoid making the mistake of fighting the last war and reacting too soon to tighten inflation, merely because we waited too long last time. But we also must avoid repeating the same mistake we made in 2021 and 2022 by waiting.

0: too long to respond. And this next article does come from the money section, but it has less to do with money than the first one. The headline reads, "Is your city the fittest in America? Find out in this 2026 ranking." People in the nation's fittest cities are more likely to take brisk walks or routinely hit the gym. They also have lower rates of obesity and chronic disease. But cities that cultivate a healthy community play an equally important role. Cities that consistently rank among the nation's fittest on the ACSM American Fitness Index promote physical activity with parks, trails, access to public transportation, and strong environmental marks. Even among the healthiest cities, food insecurity is a growing concern, according to the report. The annual fitness index, published July 14th by the American College of Sports Medicine and Elevance Health Foundation, ranks the nation's 100 most populous cities on personal health and community environmental health indicators. Arlington, Virginia, ranked as the nation's fittest city for the 9th year in a row. Washington, D.C. checked in at number 2, followed by Minneapolis, Seattle, and Denver. Oklahoma City ranked at the bottom of the list. Memphis, Port St. Lucie, Florida, Indianapolis, and Lubbock, Texas rounded out the bottom 5 of the ranking. Stella Volpe, who chairs the ACSM Fitness Index Advisory Board, said the report revealed a growing gap between the healthiest and least healthy cities. Residents of high-scoring cities had lower obesity and chronic disease rates, higher physical activity, and better access to walking and biking trails, public parks, and public transportation. The opposite is true in communities that score poorly, according to Volpe. If we have greater access to parks and playgrounds where we can maybe do pull-ups outside or greater walkability in our cities, those things will resonate, Volpe said. But if your city is one where there are barriers to get to those places, it's not going to resonate. Every major city except Santa Ana, located in Orange County, California, reported worsening rates of food insecurity. Food insecurity is when people can't get or don't think they can get nutritionally adequate and safe foods due to money or geography constraints. On average, food insecurity rates climbed 1.5 percentage point, increasing from 12.9% in 2025 to 14.4% in 2026. And this money section article changes our subject matter dramatically again. The headline reads, "Free samples with a side of serotonin. Welcome to the Costco feeding frenzy." Caitlin Johnson has a motto she swears by. "I don't tell Costco what I need. Costco tells me what I need." Patio set? You can't beat the price. Dyson vacuum on sale? Suddenly I need a new vacuum. And what's that in the baked goods? Who am I to say no to a cake? Another surefire way Costco routinely works its mojo on this 34-year-old advertising executive from Long Island, New York. She loves the free samples. Everything from cinnamon raisin cookies to baked cauliflower. Wait, cauliflower? Stay with me here. I walked right past it twice, but I kept watching these people and they're like, oh my gosh, this is amazing. So finally, I'm like, all right, there's something to this, said Johnson, who has 2 refrigerators to house her Costco hauls. I walked out with 2 of them.
1: This is Bob Myers from the Historical Society of Michigan with a Michigan History Moment. A visit to Mackinac Island will take you to the home of one of Michigan's most remarkable women. Marguerite Magdalene Marcotte was born about 1780, somewhere in Michigan. Historians disagree as to the exact site. Her name has passed down in history as Madame Magdalene Laframboise. Her father, Jean-Baptiste Marcotte, was a French fur trader with the Northwest Company, and her mother was a Native American woman of prominence in the Odawa Nation. Jean-Baptiste was murdered during a fight over fur trade goods when Magdalene was still an infant. Her mother took her to be raised by an Odawa family on the Grand River, where Magdalene learned to speak Odawa, Ojibwe, French, and English. Magdalene entered the fur trade herself, and at the age of 14 married Joseph Fafard de Laframboise, scion of one of the first families to settle in New France. Years before, the Fafard family had received the nickname Laframboise, which meant the raspberry, and later adopted it as their own family surname. Joseph and Magdalene's marriage represented a good business arrangement between Joseph's fur trading family and Magdalene's Odawa relatives. But in 1806, tragedy struck. One evening, as Joseph knelt in prayer, an enraged customer killed him. Rather than sell or abandon the business in the aftermath of her husband's death, Magdalene obtained a license to trade and went on to manage her family's fur trading posts. By 1818, Madame Laframboise enjoyed an annual income of between $5,000 and $10,000, during a time when a prosperous fur trader could expect to earn no more than $1,000 a year. In 1818, John Jacob Astor, the founder and owner of the American Fur Company, bought her fur trading business. Magdalene retired and built a stately house on Mackinac Island and lived there in comfort for the rest of her life. The house survives today as the Harbor View Inn. In 1820, Magdalene donated the land for St. Anne's Church of Mackinac Island. She requested in her will that she be buried according to the rites of the Roman Catholic Church and asked to be interred under the altar of St. Anne's Church. She died in 1846 and rests today under the church. In keeping with her name, Laframboise, Magdalene's cedar coffin is decorated with a raspberry. This Michigan History Moment was brought to you by MichiganHistoryMagazine.org.
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everyone, and welcome back to the program. This edition covers the week of July 5th, 2026. Hope everyone is doing well this week and recovering from that stormy weekend we had. We've got lots of interesting stories for you this week, so let's get started. Our first story this week comes from the July 2026 issue of the Braille Monitor magazine, a publication of the National Federation of the Blind. You can find them online at nfb.org. Becoming Blind, Finding the Truth Beyond Vision. This is written by Ahmad Shafi and introduced by these words from the editor of the Braille Monitor. Ahmed Shafi is president of the National Federation of the Blind of West Virginia and participated in the 2025-2026 cohort of the Kenneth Jernigan Leadership in Service Program. And here's what Ahmad has to say. Growing up, no one would have ever considered me blind. Most people assumed that I was clumsy, and that probably made sense at the time since I bumped into things constantly. I've always worn prescription glasses, so to others I could see. What I didn't realize was that my experience of the world wasn't the same as everyone else's. When night came, my vision disappeared almost entirely, but I assumed that that was normal. Blindness was not unfamiliar in my life. My mom taught us to offer help to blind people crossing the street. My first babysitter was blind, and I didn't think much of it. I even used to hide from her as a game. She took care of us, fed us, walked with us, and rode the bus. My uncle is also blind and has worked at the same hospital longer than I've been alive. Even with all that exposure, I didn't truly understand what it means or what it meant to be blind. That changed when I was about the age of 13. I was admitted for a sleep study for unrelated reasons, and a doctor noticed something unusual in my eyes. After multiple appointments with retinal specialists, they diagnosed me as legally blind with retinitis pigmentosa. It was a shock, but also an explanation. Suddenly, the things I struggled with made sense. For my mom, it was much harder to learn that her son had a rare genetic eye disease. In seventh grade, I was given a choice. Start learning Braille and Orientation and Mobility, or O&M, right away, or wait until high school. I chose to start immediately, and I'm glad I did. At that point, I didn't feel ashamed of being blind. In fact, I was excited. I told my friends when I got back to school, but their reaction changed everything. They told others, and soon they began avoiding me. That was the moment I learned that blindness to others meant something very, very different. From then on, I became more selective about who I told and when I used my cane. That summer, I attended programs at the Romney School for the Blind. I earned my first leadership award there. I also visited places like Gallaudet University for the Deaf and the headquarters of the National Federation of the Blind. There, I had my first real conversations about blindness. But even then, I didn't fully understand what was possible. I remember saying that I would never let a blind person cut my hair. I even saw that the now President Rick Abono driving a car and thought maybe I could still drive someday. I had hope, but not yet clarity, so I kept on searching. I attended NASA Space Camp for visually impaired students throughout high school. I joined programs that took blind students skiing, whitewater rafting, and zip lining. At 16, I was selected to raft the Grand Canyon. I was surrounded by blind people doing incredible things. But despite all these experiences, something was missing. None of these programs fully changed how I understood blindness. That began to shift in my junior year when my O&M instructor told me about people with my condition, retinitis pigmentosa, who never fully accepted blindness or learned the skills they needed. He also told me about the Louisiana Center for the Blind. And around the same time, I realized how easily blind students can fall through the cracks. I had not been introduced to access technology early enough. I had to fight for what I needed, and in college, the fight continued. I studied cybersecurity, but the systems we relied on, websites, course platforms, exams, weren't accessible.
When I raised concerns, I was asked to prove it. Even when I did, little changed. When COVID moved everything online, the barriers became overwhelming and I had to withdraw. That was the turning point. I made a decision. I was going to live as a blind person, fully and without apology. I committed to using my cane everywhere outside my home. I decided that if people had a problem with it, those weren't the people I needed in my life. Shortly after, I reconnected with the National Federation of the Blind through members in West Virginia. Listening to their stories brought back the hope I had felt years before. But this time, it was different. When I shared my story, they didn't measure me by how much vision I had. They accepted me completely. Through them, I learned about my rights, about advocacy, and about what was truly possible. They helped me access resources and supported my decision to attend the Louisiana Center for the Blind, even when others in my life doubted it. The experience changed everything. At the center, I learned practical skills like cooking, cleaning, and technology while wearing learning shades. But more importantly, it changed how I saw myself. I stopped thinking of myself as, quote, a person with some vision trying not to be blind, unquote. I accepted that I am a blind person, that blindness does not limit my ability to live a full life. I became adaptable. I gained confidence. I developed real independence. Today, I serve as the president of the National Federation of the Blind of West Virginia. I am working toward becoming a certified orientation and mobility instructor so I can help others navigate their own journeys. Looking back, I've had many experiences as a blind person, some exciting, some difficult, some transformative. But no organization has a greater impact on how I understand blindness than the National Federation of the Blind. They didn't just teach me skills, they taught me to expect more from life. And now I want others to know what I didn't know at the beginning. You have rights. You have options. And you are capable of far more than you may believe right now. If you're at the start of your journey, I encourage you to connect, to learn, and to share your story. You never know who it might reach or how it may change their life. For our next story, let's pay a visit to the American Council of the Blind at acb.org. And travel tips from ACB leaders, compiled by Deborah Armstrong. With the summer convention nearly upon us, we thought it would be helpful to collect some ideas to make your travel easier. I would first like to tell you about scarves. Yes, scarves. In the summer, you don't want to tote around a load of heavy clothing, especially if the only cold gusts you'll encounter are on the air-conditioned plane. So, I always pack a warm, fluffy scarf in my purse or laptop bag. And yes, guys, you too can wear scarves. Get something that wraps around your neck and head, because that's where we lose most of our body heat. Meeting rooms can also be chilly, so a light sweater can live in your main suitcase to supplement that all-purpose scarf. Many ACB leaders, despite years of independent travel, still choose to ask an airline employee to assist when transferring to a connecting flight. If they bring a wheelchair, which is often the case, you can have it tote your luggage while the person guiding you pushes your suitcase, and not you in that chair. Michael Byington suggests that you might consider accepting the chair. He points out that airport workers know how to move wheeled conveyances through crowded airports efficiently and may not be as skilled at guiding you through crowds. President Lewis taught her dog to run alongside the chair efficiently by giving it a bit more leash and hand signals to direct it when to turn. If you use a guide dog, many leaders suggest that you get information about the pet relief area inside the airport before you go. You can find this on most airports' maps and use your favorite AI agent to describe the location to you. Or call the airport and write down the information so you can quickly get assistance if needed. Many airport workers may not know where the pet relief area is located, so having this information handy can save time.
Also remember that IRA is free at most major airports, and they have maps that they can consult to help you find pet relief, locate food, restrooms, and your connecting flight's gate. Artist Bazin submitted these recommendations. Plan for delays. Bring snacks or sandwiches, a water bottle filled at the airport, and things to do, a book to read, a note taker to write, etc. Have flight times, flight numbers, numbers to call, or links for changing flights if necessary. Customer service is swamped when there are delays, so if you can make the changes yourself, it does help. Bring a couple extra outfits in case you have to stay an extra day or have spills. She also brings at least one extra day of medication and vitamins. I'm a fan of reversible clothing because you can wear the dirty side next to your skin and get 2 days of wear out of each shirt or pair of pants. Check travel websites for reversible travel clothing. They also sell packets of mild laundry detergent you can use in a hotel sink. Another cool travel innovation is inflatable hangers. Frequent traveler and presenter on transportation Ron Brooks has a three-step approach to traveling with his guide dog. Step one is to check the paperwork. Air travel with a guide dog requires paperwork. The paperwork you'll need to complete will depend on whether your flight is domestic or international and on whether there are any flight segments of more than 8 hours. Every airline handles its service animal paperwork a bit differently, so ensure that you know the procedures on the airline you're planning to use. And start early. Paperwork for domestic air travel can be completed at any time, but 48 hours in advance of the flight is recommended. Ron's step two involves planned packing. Depending on the nature and length of your trip, where you'll be staying, and your preferences, you will need to make decisions about what to pack. Think about whether you plan to bring or buy your dog's food upon arrival. You should also think about any supplies that you might need, such as grooming equipment, dog boots for very cold, hot, or snowy weather, a mat for your dog's comfort in a hotel room, tent, or wherever you happen to be staying, toys, any required medication, and, of course, pickup bags. And here's a pro tip. If you travel often, get a second set of the supplies you plan to pack regularly. It saves time. And even if you choose to check your dog's food or buy it upon arrival, bring two meals in your carry-on luggage because no guide dog appreciates missing meals if the airline loses your bag. Same goes for required medications. Do not check them. They are more useful in your carry-on bag. Ron's third step ensures your dog's mental health. He suggests that you turn your travel day into one big happy habit. Travel days can be chaotic, and most dogs and people do not thrive in chaos. Here are a few tips he suggested for keeping things calm, cool, and collected. First, pack as much as you can on the evening before travel. It reduces stress and the need to rush. Reduce the amount of food and water you give your dog on the morning of your trip. How much depends on your dog, on the length of your trip, and your dog's familiarity with travel. Give your dog lots of time in their favorite relief spot just before leaving for the airport. Air travel is unpredictable, and airport pet relief areas are not generally happy places for your dog, so give them a good last-minute break in familiar surroundings before you leave. Give your dog attention along the way. No matter how your trip is going, take a few seconds to give your dog a pet. Will make both of you feel better. Limit interactions between other people and your dog. Air travel, even the part that involves lying at your feet or waiting in the departure lounge, represents work for your dog. Keep their work simple by limiting their interactions with other people. And finally, pack your patience and sense of humor in your carry-on luggage. Whether it's a poorly timed rideshare denial, a paperwork glitch at the airport, a flight delay, or something else, travel days can be stressful. Your dog will react to the stress you feel, so approach your day with curiosity, patience, and a sense of humor. And remember, the goal is getting there. Everything else is just noise. Leaders besides Ron also focused on packing.
Peter Hyde suggests wrapping a rubber band around medication containers to ensure that they won't pop open when your bag gets jostled. I use rubber bands to mark the outside doorknob on my hotel room so I can quickly ensure I'm at the right door. I also use rubber bands if I need to keep matching clothes on hangers together. Another rubber band trick is to use one to wrap a shirt over a hanger around a towel curtain rod, or a shower curtain rod, that is, so you can hang the shirt over the shower steam to quickly remove wrinkles. If you need to mark the right side up for a hotel key card, I use a Band-Aid, which easily peels off when it's time to return the card. Most leaders agree that medication needs to be stored in your carry-on, and to take full advantage of the two items you are allowed to bring on the plane. For example, if you normally carry a small backpack or purse, investigate the size limitations for your airline and possibly use larger bags if permitted. For example, substitute a large string bag for a purse or a larger laptop bag that can hold more than your computer. Don't forget to leave room for stuff you purchased to bring back home. Pack a good pair of walking shoes. You'll be doing a lot of walking at the convention. Be sure you've already broken them in and that they have closed toes for your safety. Remember to bring your sunscreen and bug spray, especially if you're going on a tour. A sun hat is also useful. And for those who burn easily, sunburn ointment can help. And whether you use your dog or not, pack an extra cane in your luggage. We hope these tips, gathered from a group of frequent ACB travelers, will help keep the trip enjoyable. Our next story this week comes from the Associated Press, and you can find them online at apnews.com. Trump's actions signal a move toward institutionalizing people with disabilities, advocates warn. And this story was written by Annie Ma and published on July 1st. For decades, disabled people have fought for their rights to go to school and live alongside peers without disabilities, rights that some fear could be losing ground under the Trump administration. Last month, the Department of Education announced that it would shift oversight of special education to the Department of Health and Human Services, led by Robert F. Kennedy Jr., whose comments on the limits of disabilities such as autism have drawn sharp rebukes from advocates and lawmakers. Meanwhile, after a White House push to police homelessness, the Department of Justice released guidance that lowered the barrier to institutionalizing any person with a disability. Taken together, the actions signal a worrying return to a reality where people with disabilities are pushed to the margins of society, advocates said. It's a direct frontal assault on the rights of people with disabilities to live their lives the way that people who are non-disabled live their lives, said Celine Almazan, legal director for the Council of Parent Attorneys and Advocates. I quote, I can't imagine that as a country, that would be something that we would agree to or go back to. The move away from confining people with disabilities. Since the 1960s, legislation and court decisions have expanded supports and protections for people with disabilities to go to school with non-disabled peers and to live and work in their communities. Before that, people with mental illnesses and developmental and intellectual disabilities were largely confined to institutions. Advocates have pushed back on what is known as the, quote, medical model, unquote, where an individual's disability is viewed as a defect to be cured. Instead, under a social model of disability, differences can be accommodated and supported as people with and without disabilities learn and work alongside each other. Families and advocates have warned that moving special education to a health department marks a return to the medical model. They also have been angered by Kennedy's attempts to link vaccines to autism, going against decades of research that show no such link, and his framing of autism as a debilitating disease.
Kennedy's comments last year, where he said children with autism would never write a poem, pay taxes, or hold a job, raised questions about how he would oversee an agency meant to help students develop these skills. Kennedy later said that he was referring to people with severe autism, or those who are nonverbal. Quote, many of the things that he said autistic people will never do, special education is in charge of making sure students with disabilities have the opportunity to do, said Zoe Gross, director of advocacy at the Autistic Self-Advocacy Network. Will he execute that faithfully, or does he consider disabled students a lost cause until we find some medical cure? Unquote. The Supreme Court weighs in on disabilities. In 1999, the Supreme Court ruled that segregating disabled people who are otherwise able to live in their community with proper supports was a form of discrimination. The Olmstead versus LC decision that led to requirements that government agencies provide disability services in the most integrated setting possible, in mainstream schools, homes, and workplaces. But in a memo issued this June, the Department of Justice's Office of Legal Counsel upended that guidance. It argued that neither the Americans with Disabilities Act nor Section 504, two major disability rights laws, require states to provide services in the most mainstream setting. While the memo does not change the law, it signals how federal agencies may interpret and enforce civil rights issues related to the topic. It could embolden states or school districts to decline to support people with disabilities in mainstream environments. The White House has already acted on a similar philosophy. Last year, President Donald Trump issued an executive order on homelessness that endorsed civil commitment, where a court orders individuals into involuntary hospitalization or treatment programs. Trump directed HHS to reduce barriers to institutionalizing people with mental illnesses. In its memo, the Justice Department acknowledged its interpretation of the Supreme Court's Olmstead decision is, quote, out of step, unquote, with the common understanding. If a state starts to provide services in institutional settings, legal challenges likely would follow, the department said. The Republican administration's steps fit a worldwide view, a worldview in which the government has no obligation to support people with disabilities, said Claudia Center, legal director at Disability Rights Education and Defense Fund. Quote, it's dark and it's awful, Center said, and I think it's contrary to the majority view of in our country. It's out of touch with where our society is, unquote. Families say their kids thrive in mainstream classes. The moves have created a deep sense of uncertainty for students with disabilities. Lindsay Althouse says home and community-based services in Northwest Ohio have been instrumental to her family. Her 12-year-old son, Whitman, has autism and a neurological disorder called apraxia, in which the brain struggles to tell muscles how to move to form words or perform other motor skills. For some of his school career, with proper support services, Whitman was able to spend much of his school day in a classroom that included kids without disabilities. Through a Medicaid waiver program, Althouse pays her mother to care for Whitman in her absence. That allows him to spend time out in the community with his grandmother while Althouse and her husband are working or away with their daughter. Under the Justice Department's new interpretation of Olmstead, states would have fewer obligations to fund and support these programs. Kennedy, in testimony to lawmakers on Capitol Hill earlier this year, criticized similar programs as subject to fraud. Quote, we want to be able to have him in the community, said Althouse, who works as a disability rights advocate. It's just starting to feel like Whitman's not going to be welcome anymore. We're going back to this. You're either perfect or you're not in the light, unquote. For many students with disabilities, schools are where they receive the majority of their support services and where they are integrated among their peers. Before Magda Nakisis, 8-year-old son, who is autistic and nonverbal, started public school in Maryland, his preschool experience has largely been defined by being kicked out of things, she said.
In school, Nakasis said, she found teachers and staff members who understood her son's needs and told her to stop apologizing for them. A program at his school called Fantastic Friends teaches mainstream fifth graders about autism, and they spend recesses with children in the autism program. Every year, Nakasis said, there is a wait list to be a Fantastic Friend. Nakasis said that it has been difficult to see the ways autism in particular has become politicized. Every child is entitled to a public education in this country, Nakasis said, and special education is a response to the fact that some children have differences that require additional support. Regardless of his diagnosis, his right to an education is not a medical issue, she said, but rather a question of equity and access in a society that often pushes disabled people to the margins. Quote, there are a lot of kids like him out there, and I sometimes wonder, what did we used to do? Nakasis said. I can't believe that it was better, unquote. And for our next story on this week's program, we're going to make a hard 180-degree turn here and go to the U.S. Fish and Wildlife Service. And this will be helpful if you are listening from the Pacific Northwest or you are traveling there this summer. Nature for Everyone, Creating Accessible Outdoor Spaces in Oregon. This is posted on May 6th and written by Aaron Foster Abernathy, Ph.D. Nature is for everyone. At the U.S. Fish and Wildlife Service, we're committed to ensuring that people of all abilities can experience the beauty of Oregon's outdoors. From improving trails to hosting inclusive adaptive events, we're working to remove barriers and create opportunities for the disability community to connect with nature. Building accessible spaces. Access starts with infrastructure. We're upgrading trails and facilities across Oregon, like the newly improved trail at William L. Finley National Wildlife Refuge, designed to make the outdoor experience enjoyable for visitors of all abilities. Providing vital information. Planning matters. We're expanding trail information using standards developed by our partner, Access Recreation, so visitors can make informed choices before heading out. For example, the photo guide to the Tualatin National Wildlife Refuge helps visitors understand available amenities and on-the-ground conditions, making it easier to plan a visit that meets their needs. Infrastructure and information are important. But real accessibility means creating spaces where people feel welcome and supported. That's why we've partnered with Adventures Without Limits and Oregon Spinal Cord Injury Connection to host adaptive hiking, paddling, and fishing events in Oregon. Adaptive hikes and paddles. We've co-hosted midday hikes at Tualatin River National Wildlife Refuge and evening paddles on the Tualatin River at Cook Park. Each event includes a birding component led by service staff, while Adventures Without Limits and the Oregon Spinal Cord Injury Connection focus on safety and adaptive gear. Even when birds are scarce, we share tips for identifying species and using tools like the Merlin Bird ID app, encouraging participants to keep birding beyond the event. Adaptive fishing adventures. Fishing is a timeless way to connect with nature, and we're making it accessible for visitors to enjoy. Our adaptive fishing events have taken place at Blue Lake in Portland, St. Louis Fish Ponds in Gervais, Junction City Fish Ponds, Expo Pond in Medford, and Big Creek Reservoir in Newport. We choose locations on public land with accessible infrastructure and high success rates, often where trout have just been stocked or where invasive fish populations provide plenty of opportunities for a catch. Before each event, partners help participants secure fishing licenses. At the event, service staff and partners provide rods rigged for target species and adaptive equipment for individuals with limited hand function. And when the fish are biting, we clean them and share favorite recipes, because nothing beats enjoying the rewards of a great day outdoors. Thoughtful planning for real accessibility.
Planning an accessible event means more than picking an accessible location. Our partners serving the disability community also help us consider things like public transportation options for those who rely on them, weather conditions, avoiding extremely rainy, hot, cold seasons, especially for individuals with spinal cord injuries who face thermoregulation challenges, and event timing, avoiding early mornings and instead scheduling midday or evening activities to accommodate visitors who need more time to get ready in the morning or who work during the day. Looking ahead, our mission is simple. Make Oregon's wild places more welcoming for everyone. We're expanding partnerships, hosting more adaptive events, and finding new ways to connect people with nature on our refuges and beyond. Together, we can build a vibrant community that celebrates the outdoors and ensures that everyone has the chance to enjoy it. And if you have just joined us, you are listening to the Blindness and Disability News Hour from Mind's Eye Radio in Belleville, Illinois. This program covers the week of July 5th, 2026. Thanks for joining us, and now back to the program. We kick off the second half of this week's program with a visit to the American Foundation for the Blind at afb.org and their flagship publication, Access World Magazine, the current issue thereof. Apple updates, hardware, and upcoming voiceover enhancements. And this is written by Janet Ingber. Apple recently expanded its product lineup with several new devices, including a lower-cost MacBook, an updated iPhone, refreshed iPad and MacBook Air models, and new external displays. Together, these releases represent one of Apple's broadest hardware refreshes in recent years, and a particular emphasis on providing more affordable entry points into the Apple ecosystem. In addition to the newly released hardware, Apple has recently announced significant accessibility enhancements that are expected to arrive later this year. We'll take a look at both the new devices and some of the accessibility features that may be of particular interest to Access World readers. And first, let's hear about the MacBook Neo, and that's spelled N-E-O. The MacBook Neo is the newest addition to Apple's laptop lineup and is positioned as a more affordable alternative to the MacBook Air and MacBook Pro. Starting at $599, it's Apple's least expensive MacBook to date. The Neo is powered by the A18 Pro processor, the same chip used on the iPhone 16 Pro. It features a 13-inch Liquid Retina display, 8 gigabytes of unified memory, and up to 16 hours of battery life. The laptop includes two USB-C ports, a headphone jack, dual microphones, and two speakers supporting spatial audio and Dolby Atmos. Weighing just 2.7 pounds, the Neo is designed to be highly portable while still providing enough performance for everyday tasks such as web browsing, productivity, media consumption, and Apple Intelligence features. The base $599 configuration includes 256 gigabytes of storage, and a $699 model increases storage to 512 gigabytes and adds Touch ID support. Available colors include blush, indigo, silver, and citrus. Next is the MacBook Air. Apple also updated the MacBook Air with its new M5 processor. The refreshed Air maintains the same overall design while providing increased performance and improved efficiency. The base configuration now includes 512 gigabytes of storage, up to 18 hours of battery life, and support for spatial audio and Dolby Atmos. The MacBook Air is available in Sky Blue, Midnight, Silver, and Starlight, and prices start at $1,099 for the 13-inch model and $1,299 for the 15-inch version. Next is the iPhone 17e. The iPhone 17e is Apple's newest entry-level smartphone and is intended for users who want a modern iPhone experience without the cost of a flagship model.
The device features a 6.1-inch Super Retina XDR display, MagSafe support, and battery life rated for up to 26 hours of video playback. The display uses Ceramic Shield 2, which Apple says offers significantly improved durability and scratch resistance compared to previous generations. Powered by the A19 processor, the iPhone 17e supports all Apple Intelligence features and delivers performance that should be more than sufficient for everyday use. The phone includes a single 48-megapixel fusion camera on the rear. While it lacks the ultra-wide and telephone lenses found on more expensive iPhone models, it uses the same primary camera system found in the standard iPhone 17 lineup. The front-facing camera remains unchanged from the previous generation. Physical controls include the action button, volume controls, and side button. Unlike other iPhone 17 models, the 17e does not include a dedicated camera control button. The iPhone 17e fully supports Apple's Find My network and works with AirTags. However, because it does not include an ultra-wideband chip, precision finding is not available. The phone is available in 256GB and 512GB configurations. Pricing starts at $599 for the 256GB model and $799 for the 512GB version. Color options include black, white, and soft pink. Now let's look at the iPad Air. The updated iPad Air now features Apple's M4 processor while maintaining the same overall design introduced with the previous generation. The device includes a 12-megapixel front-facing camera with center stage support, a 12-megapixel rear camera, Touch ID, a USB-C port, and full compatibility with Apple Intelligence. 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The 11-inch iPad Air starts at $599, while the 13-inch model starts at $799. Available colors include space gray, blue, purple, and starlight. And what about some additional products? Well, Apple also refreshed several of its higher-end products. The new 14-inch and 16-inch MacBook Pro models are available with either the M5 Pro or M5 Max processor. Pricing starts at $2199 for the 14-inch MacBook Pro with M5 Pro and $2699 for the 16-inch model. Systems equipped with the M5 Max processor start at $3599 for the 14-inch version and $3899 for the 16-inch model. Apple also introduced two new external displays. The Studio Display starts at $1599, where the Studio Display XDR begins at $3299. And finally, accessibility updates. In addition to its hardware releases, Apple previewed a number of accessibility improvements that are expected to arrive later this year. Of particular interest to voiceover users are significant enhancements to image recognition and scene description capabilities powered by Apple Intelligence. These features are designed to provide richer description of both on-screen content and real-world environments, helping users better understand images, objects, and surroundings through spoken feedback. Apple has also announced a variety of additional accessibility improvements across its platforms. And you can review a list of those accessibility improvements by visiting apple.com/newsroom. And in conclusion, Apple's recent hardware refresh introduced new options across nearly every major product category, from the budget-friendly MacBook Neo and iPhone 17e to updated MacBook Air, iPad Air, and MacBook Pro models. Combined with the accessibility enhancements Apple has previewed for later this year, these updates demonstrate the company's continued focus on expanding both the capabilities and accessibility of its ecosystem. We continue with this week's edition of the Blindness and Disability News Hour with an old favorite of ours, NLS Music Notes.
from the National Library Service for the Blind and Physically Handicapped, which is a service of the Library of Congress, and you can find them at blogs.loc.gov. And we're going to read this morning a post actually from July 2nd, so it was appropriate for this past weekend. Remembering Pershing's Own on Independence Day, military band music in the NLS collection. And this again was posted on July 2nd and written by or presented by Brian McCurdy. But this is a guest post written by Carter Rawson. In the spirit of Independence Day, let us recall General John Blackjack Pershing, a singular figure in the evolution of the band music we so enjoy on our celebration of July 4th. Pershing, perhaps most famously known as commander of the American Expeditionary Force during World War I, was also an unlikely savior of French musical tradition. For music historians and military band enthusiasts, the signing of the armistice in 1918 that ended World War I signaled a musical renaissance for the U.S. Army, which led to the formation of a permanent band at the commander's behest. During the war, Pershing took a distinct personal interest in improving the quality of music in the U.S. Army as a matter of morale while stationed at Chaumont in France. Pershing, having witnessed local French military bands with excellent musical training, requested New York Symphony director Walter Damrosch in late 1918 to expose occupying U.S. soldiers with musical aptitude to French music instruction and repertoire. Damrosch was then introduced to Chaumont music instructor Francis Cassidissous. The two began a unique collaboration in the autumn of 1918 and the winter of 1919 to train the best available American soldier musicians at Chaumont with more rigorous instruction. The training program produced the AEF General Headquarters Band, which became a successful prototype for a permanent U.S. Army band. Possessing the rare strength of character that allowed him to function as musician, pedagogue, and impresario, Damrosch himself permanently changed the landscape for cross-cultural exchange with French music and musicianship. Not only did he succeed in standing up a nascent army band program overseas for rotation back to the U.S., Damrosch leveraged Pershing's support to launch the Conservatoire Américain de Fontainebleau in the summer of 1921. The school has since trained generations of budding American music students, including Aaron Copland, Roy Harris, and Elliot Carter. In January of 1922 was the formal debut of Pershing's Own, the U.S. Army Band, and the rest is history. In this long summer of virtual concerts and backyard picnics, the NLS music section offers this delightful assortment of military band music in our collection to bring the best of July 4th spirit from the National Mall to your home. Below is a selection of songs popularized by American military bands, as well as other selections related to this post available from the NLS music section collection. To borrow any materials mentioned in this blog, you may access Bard or contact the music section by phone at 1-800-424-8567 and press option 2, or email us at nlsm@loc.gov. And in audiobooks by Walter Damrosch himself, Exploring Theme and Variation: How to Say the Same Thing Musically in Many Ways. Walter Damrosch introduces the audience to the variation form using examples from Beethoven's Fifth Symphony and Rustic Symphony by Carl Goldmark. And this can be found at DBM00030. How Music Expresses Nature. In this recording, Walter Damrosch discusses how music can express nature with the use of musical examples at DBM00221. Percussion instruments. Conductor and composer Walter Damrosch discusses the importance of percussion music in cultural life and how percussion instruments are used to define the intricate rhythms of dances in various countries.
Examples illustrate the importance of percussion in the indigenous music of Africa, the Middle East, Mexico, and South America. DBM 00210. String instruments. Illustrates how string instruments can produce coloristic effects. Shows how the cello and double bass violin produce the baritone and basso equivalents of the human voice. Add DBM 00223. And finally, from Walter Damrosch, the woodwinds. Walter Damrosch discusses and illustrates the history of the woodwind and its relationship to the orchestra, using Tchaikovsky's Symphony No. 5 and the second movement of Schubert's C minor symphony as examples. And this can be found at DBM 00335. Next is The March. Sampling of different types of marches. It includes 8 sections from the classical and modern repertoire, from DBM 00196. From Gene Smith, Until the Last Trumpet Sounds, The Life of General of the Army's John J. Pershing. Portrait of the commander of the American Expeditionary Force in France in 1918. Chronicles his years at West Point on the Western frontier and in the Mexican and Spanish-American Wars before he led his nation's forces in World War I. Discusses the triumphs and tragedies that visited his extraordinary life. This can be found at DB 49464. And finally, in Talking Books, from Mike Worf, that's spelled W-H-O-R-F, I love to hear a military band. The brief history of military bands and the march includes musical examples by Sousa and Gilmore, as well as commentary on band music by Frederick Fennell. At DBM 00345. And a few selections in Braille music. First, from Edwin Franco Goldman, On the Mall, March. Arranged by Andrew Ballant and transcribed in music braille by June Gao for flute in single line format at BRM 36849. From Charles Ives, Variations on

0: 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By continuing to listen, you verify that you qualify within one of these categories. 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
1: 0415. For this week's final story, let's pay a visit to Future Reflections magazine, a publication of the American Action Fund for Blind Children and Adults. How does Braille work in languages other than English? This is written by Donald Winnicke. You know all about Braille. In its most common form, each Braille symbol is made up of six dots, with two columns of three dots in each one. The Braille code was first used in France, somewhere around 1824. Its originator, Louis Braille, was French. By 2024, more than 150 languages had approved Braille codes, and the list is still growing. There are Braille codes for Arabic, Bengali, Chinese, both simplified and traditional, English, Farsi, Hawaiian, Hebrew, Japanese, Korean, Navajo, and languages all the way down the alphabet to Zulu. Not surprisingly, there is a Braille code for the, quote, universal language, unquote, called Esperanto, and there are even rumors of developments toward Klingon Braille. Today, there are active developments in the creation of an updated version of Braille for Yiddish. And there are efforts to develop Braille in languages of indigenous people in North America and Oceania. Navajo Braille is in active use to expand the number of speakers and readers of Navajo. It is becoming part of the curriculum recognized by the Navajo Nation Department of Diné Education, or NNDODE. Uniquely, Hebrew Braille, as used in the USA and most of the world, is different from Hebrew Braille as used in Israel and for Biblical Hebrew. Another even more detailed code for Hebrew Braille is used for cantillation, the ritualistic chanting of Hebrew scripture used in Jewish worship. Similarly, Arabic Braille is used in secular documents such as newspapers, menus, and non-religious books, and it's different from the Arabic Braille used in religious materials and for Qur'an, and in representing the different chanting styles used when reading the Holy Qur'an aloud. Across the Islamic world, there are variations in how the Holy Quran is represented in Braille, and a group of scholars is working toward unification of all the Quranic Braille codes. All of this is to ensure that the contents are pronounced faithfully in their specific uses. Today, there are even Braille codes for biblical languages no longer in common spoken use. These codes are used by linguists and historians to study and conserve these languages and particular kinds of content. All of these codes use the standard six-dot Braille cell to represent symbols, punctuation, and accent marks. With the rise of electronic Braille devices, eight-dot Braille codes are becoming more common. In eight-dot Braille, the Braille cell is made up of two columns of four dots each. In addition, two dots are used to indicate capitalization, punctuation marks, numbers, and other features in a way that is more compact than is possible with six-dot Braille. However, eight-dot Braille is not yet in widespread use. So how does Braille work in languages other than English? In most cases, Braille in other languages works much as it does in English. Specific symbols represent each letter in the alphabet. In the Romance languages, French, Italian, Portuguese, Romanian, and Spanish, the letters are mostly the same as used in Unified English Braille, or UEB. Additional Braille symbols represent letters that have diacritics or other markings. The same is true for other languages such as Vietnamese Braille. Most Braille codes included uncontracted, or grade 1, and contracted, grade 2, forms. But some languages don't use contractions much of the time. For example, while there is a contracted form of Spanish Braille, uncontracted Spanish is the norm. Russian Braille is only represented in uncontracted form. Uniquely,

0: Vietnamese is actually has a grade zero form that is analogous to uncontracted Braille in UEB. Grade 1 Vietnamese Braille contains some contractions, and Grade 2 Vietnamese contains all of the available contractions. Speaking of contractions, you may be interested to know that Braille on pharmaceutical packaging is always written in uncontracted form. Many languages do not use the Latin alphabet with which we are familiar in the United States, but they have alphabets of their own. In such cases, there are Braille symbols for each letter or symbol, and additional Braille symbols for diacritics. In languages with an alphabet where, in print, consonants are represented with a letter-like symbol, and vowels are represented with diacritics or markings above and or below a letter, Braille works the same way. However, in Braille, while a diacritic is placed before the symbol it applies to in Romance languages, in Arabic, the vowel is placed after the letter to which it applies. You may know that Arabic, Farsi, Hebrew, and Urdu are languages that are written from right to left in print. However, no matter how a language is written in print, all Braille is written from left to right. Some unique challenges. Some languages are written quite differently from English. In print, the Korean language is represented in blocks of 2, 3, 4, and sometimes more symbols, arranged in a small table with up to 4 cells. As a result, Korean is written in two-dimensional blocks rather than as a linear list of letters, with each block analogous to a symbol. However, Korean Braille symbols are written on the same line, the same way that UEB is written. In print, Korean has 14 consonants and 10 vowels. Depending on its placement within a word, a consonant or vowel might be represented with a different Braille symbol. It may not be represented at all if it is a silent letter. In print, Japanese uses at least three symbol systems. Kanji are Chinese symbols adapted for use in Japanese print. Hiragana symbols are used for indigenous Japanese words, and katakana symbols are used for loan words or words derived from another language. Both hiragana and katakana are phonetic lettering systems. In fact, both hiragana and katakana contain the same sounds. A reader of Japanese in print knows what sort of word they are reading by the symbols used. However, in Japanese Braille, all words are represented in phonetic symbols. This makes it possible for a tactile reader to read the sound of the words, whether the words are written in print using kanji, hiragana, or katakana. However, the Braille reader has to learn separately where a word came from. Also, just as the case in English, some hiragana and katakana symbols have different sounds depending on where they appear in a word and sometimes depend on the word itself, similar to the way the C in English sounds different in cat and cyber. This means that in Japanese Braille, a word may be spelled differently in print and Braille, so the pronunciation is represented properly in Braille. Braille has come a long way since Louis Braille's first attempts in the early 1800s. The simple six-dot cell that Louis Braille devised as a teenager in Paris proved to be remarkably versatile, adapting to myriad human needs and cultures throughout the years. And that about wraps up this week's edition of the Blindness and Disability News Hour from Mind's Eye Radio. This program covers the week of July 5th, 2026. My name is Bill. Thanks for joining us this week. This program, as always, is a production and presentation of Mind's Eye Radio in Belleville, Illinois. Thanks for joining us. Stay cool. Stay safe. Keep your pets hydrated. Be good. See you. Bye.
1: Big spring for American clean energy. I'm Randy Simon, and this is Earthwise, a look at our changing environment. The part of the year between the chill of winter and the heat of midsummer tends to be when renewable energy systems perform best. Longer, milder days when electricity demand is relatively low are when wind and solar power are ramping up and can account for greater shares of grid energy consumption. Clean Energy set multiple records this spring. For all of May, solar power outgenerated coal power, and sunshine was the third biggest source of electricity in the country. Solar has been leading the country in new capacity construction for 5 years running, so each spring, the ever larger solar fleet is doing more and more. In California, Clean Energy broke lots of records. On the evening of March 29th, batteries provided 44% of the electricity demand of the grid, managed by the California Independent System Operator, so the lack of sunshine did not result in fossil fuels taking over. California is also tapping more and more wind power for nighttime supply. On May 16th, gas power plants never provided more than 3% of demand over the four-hour period after 7 p.m. New York State doesn't have the battery banks that California has, but nevertheless set a new solar production record on June 3rd. At noon that day, solar power provided a record 29% of the state's power. This spring, Texas set pretty much every clean energy record there is. For example, wind and solar power provided a record 79% of the state's demand on the afternoon of March 14th. The growing portfolio of clean energy sources has only begun to set records and power more and more of the electricity grid. Earthwise is a production of WAMC. 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
2: 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Listener discretion is advised.

0: You are listening to WKAR Radio Reading Service. This is Christina DeFau and Kit Carlson with the reading of the Detroit News and Free Press. For the next half hour, I will be reading the Michigan News and Detroit Area News. Parasitic outbreak of cycloparasis linked in Michigan to lettuce, Max Weinhardt, the Detroit News. State officials said Monday an outbreak of cycloparasis that has sickened more than 2,600 Michigan residents is believed to have originated with infected lettuce or salad greens. Health experts have been working to figure out how the parasite got into food supplies since it began sickening people late last month. Current test results point to lettuce or salad greens as the culprit, the Michigan Department of Health and Human Services announced Monday afternoon, although the agency said that other food items cannot be completely ruled out. No specific type of produce, grower, or supplier has been identified as the source, the state health department said. Although we do not have a definite product identified as the source of the outbreak, we want to let Michiganders know what we have learned so far so they can take steps to protect their families, said Natasha Bagdasarian, the state's chief medical executive, in a statement. Early information has shown lettuce as a common product that regularly comes up during the investigation. We will continue to provide updates as we learn more. Prior outbreaks of cystoporosis in the U.S. and Canada have been linked to baked salad, fresh cilantro, fresh basil, raspberries, snow peas, and green onions, officials said. Cycloporia is a parasite that causes frequent watery diarrhea, as well as nausea and stomach cramps. It is contracted by eating or drinking something contaminated with the parasite. As of Monday, more than 2,640 cases have been reported in Michigan. Typically, the state only records 40 to 50 cases annually. State health workers have interviewed more than 1,000 people who have contracted the parasite in an effort to find a conclusive source. The Michigan Department of Health and Human Services is working with state and federal partners to track cases. As of July 9, 843 cases across 31 states had been reported across the country As of July, 9,843 cases across 31 states had been reported across the country since May, according to the Centers for Disease Control and Prevention. State officials said given the extent of the outbreak, it will take some time for agencies to complete their investigation. To avoid cystoporosis, experts urge consumers to wash all produce and cook it rather than eating it raw whenever possible. For lettuce and salad greens, the state health department recommends the purchase of whole heads of lettuce rather than pre-washed, bagged lettuce or pre-mixed salad kits. The discarding of the two or three outer leaves before preparation, washing the inner leaves thoroughly under clean running water. Are Manila clams a threat to Michigan, where they're spreading? Jenna Prezzozini, USA Today Network. An invasive clam species has spread to the last part of North America's shoreline, but its saltwater habitat should keep Michigan's waters untouched. The Manila clam, an invasive species originating in Asia, has been reported in Massachusetts along the northwestern Atlantic Ocean coast, according to a study published by researchers from the University of Massachusetts Amherst, MIT Sea Grant, at the Massachusetts Institute of Technology, and the Center for Coastal Studies. The edible clam is part of a $7 billion annual industry and provides a protein source for local marine life and wildlife, though its non-native status can pose environmental risks to the local ecosystem in Massachusetts. While the Great Lakes and Michigan waters will never face a threat from Manila clams, the state has already home to mussel and clam species that pose risks to the environment and human health, according to the Michigan Invasive Species Program. Here's what to know about Manila clams. Manila clams, an invasive clam species, have recently been found on the northwestern Atlantic Ocean coastline in the U.S., particularly in the Cape Cod and Boston areas in Massachusetts, according to research by biologists at University of Massachusetts Amherst, in partnership with biologists at MIT Sea Grant and the Massachusetts Institute of Technology and the Center for Coastal Studies. The study, published in Biological Invasions, records the invasive species arrival in the last previously untouched region of North America since its incidental-accidental introduction in the early 20th century. Manila clams are known as the Japanese little neck, Arrutitapes filiparum, are an edible saltwater clam native to East, South, and Southeast Asia, according to the Smithsonian Environmental Research Center. The species typically lives in shallow, subtropical to cool, temperate areas in coarse sand and gravel, the Smithsonian noted. Manila clams are broadly farmed and harvested worldwide and are key in many global cuisines, the industry reaching $7 billion annually, Sea Grant and the Smithsonian said. While Manila clams can benefit the local environment along the northwestern Atlantic Ocean coast, though their economic revenue and as a food source for local aquatic life and animals like seabirds, crabs, and raccoons, they can also pose a threat as an invasive species, the study noted. The invasive clams can cause harm to the local environment by outcompeting native shellfish, hybridizing similar species, and in dense colonies affect the local ecology community, per the study. Are Manila clams a threat to the Great Lakes? No. Since Manila clams are saltwater clams, they would not be able to survive in a freshwater system like the Great Lakes. We're going to move on. There's a little more to this, but we're going to move on. Movie theater for sale. Historic Howard Theater sets $1.2 million price tag. Adam Graham, The Detroit News. Howell's nearly 100-year-old movie theater is up for sale. The historic Howell Theater, which was built in 1927, has hit the market for $1.2 million, according to an online listing. The two-screen independent theater complex, one theater has 212 seats and the other 157, went on sale on June 30th. Owner-operator Tyler DiPiero has been running the theater since 2014. When he came in, the theater had been closed for more than a year and had been operating off and on for the previous several years. Under DiPiero, the theater has shown the latest blockbusters, while he also leaned the theater's programming toward cult films, indie fare, and classic cinema, drawing film lovers from across Michigan and the surrounding territories. The theater will remain open in operation until a buyer is found, DiPiero said in a statement. I am ready to move on, but my deepest wish is to hand the keys to an individual or group with the vision and passion to guide this community theater to its 100th birthday and beyond, DiPiero said. But until then, it will be business as usual with events and movies until we find the right fit. The theater originally opened on December 11, 1928. The first movie shown at the Howell was Show People, King Vidar's comedy starring Marion Davis and William Haynes, and the Howell was the first movie theater in Livingston County to show talkies. Under DiPiero, the theater added new state-of-the-art digital projectors while upgrading the sound and screens. He also reconfigured the concession area, installed new carpet and flooring. The theater's marquee was restored in 2019 thanks in part to a Kickstarter campaign. Two new stages with upgraded power and backstage access were added to help transform the space into a hub for live music and events. Above the theater are three renovated downtown lofts, which currently generate $4,175 a month, according to the sales listing. The theater is currently showing Supergirl in Millions and Monsters, and Christopher Nolan's The Odyssey opens on Thursday. Upcoming showings include Spider-Man, Brand New Day, July 30th, Magic Mike, August 3rd, and a 40th anniversary screening of Texas Chainsaw Massacre 2. featuring appearances by cast members Bill Moseley and Caroline Williams, August 22nd. DePiro's favorite annual event is his 12-hour horror movie marathon, which is still scheduled for its 11th annual run in October. He also started a movie group, the Historic Howell Theater Film Society, in 2019. DePiro says since he's been on board, the theater has poured thousands of soft drinks and popped more than 12.5 tons of popcorn. He hopes the next owner keeps the popcorn popping. I have always viewed my role here as that of a lighthouse keeper, DePiro said in his statement. I stepped in when this beautiful landmark was in danger of dark screens and a forgotten future, and I've kept the flame burning bright. Now it's time for me to pass the torch. Woman, girl attacked by three dogs in Hillsdale County, seriously injured, Charles E. Ramirez, the Detroit News. A woman and a girl are recovering after being attacked by three dogs last week in Hillsdale County, Michigan State Police said. Officials said the incident remains under investigation and the three dogs involved were returned to their owner. Troopers from the Jackson Post were called at about 9 p.m. on Friday to a location in the 1400 block of Mosierville Road in Skypo Township for a report of a dog attack, authorities said. According to a preliminary investigation, a 12-year-old girl and her 13-year-old friend were riding scooters in their neighborhood on Mosierville Road when they saw three dogs in a home's front yard. Officials said it appears the three mixed-breed pit bull mastiff dogs escaped from their kennel. Police said the 12-year-old told them that the dog suddenly ran toward her. She said she jumped off her scooter, but the dogs knocked her to the ground and began attacking her, they said. Her friend ran to get help, according to detectives. Authorities said a 31-year-old woman heard the girl screaming and ran to help. They say she tried to pull the dogs off the girl, but the dogs turned and attacked her. Officials said the owner of the dogs intervened and pulled the animals away from the woman. They also said the owner stayed with the woman until medics arrived. Meanwhile, the dog's owner's son secured the pets in their kennel. Investigators said both the girl and woman suffered severe lacerations but were conscious and alert when troopers arrived. Police said the injured 12-year-old mother arrived and took her home to wait for an ambulance. She was airlifted to a hospital and later transferred to C.S. Mott Children's Hospital in Ann Arbor, according to state police. Meanwhile, the wounded woman was also taken to a hospital, officials said. Troopers said they returned the three dogs to their owner, a 44-year-old woman, pending the outcome of the investigation. They said their findings will be submitted to the Hillsdale County Prosecutor's Office for review of possible criminal charges. Authorities said they will also determine the fate of the dogs once the investigation is complete. It could feel like 105 degrees today. How to get most out of your fan? Jenny Prezzini and Jillian Williams, USA Today Network. The worst of a heat dome will make Tuesday, July 14th, feel miserable. Just a moment here. I'm trying to get rid of something on my screen. With heat index values topping 100 degrees in Michigan. If you don't have air conditioning, window or box fans may be crucial options to help you stay cool in the summer heat. With all of Michigan experiencing a heat advisory or extreme heat warning, Michiganders who could face dangerous conditions will want to make sure they get the most out of their fans. In addition to providing crucial cooling action, box fans consume less energy than air conditioners and can be friendlier on your pocketbook and on the environment. One of the best ways to help cool your home is to place a fan in the window. But which direction should they face, in or out? That depends, experts say. Which way should you point your window or box fan, in or out? The thing to remember about box fans is that they're great for pushing hot air out and sucking cool air in. You should place outward-facing window fans on the hottest side of your home to blow hot air out, according to Life Hacker. Inward-facing window fans should go on the coolest side of your home to draw in cool air. Windows near shady, cooler outdoor areas usually provide the best intake, according to the U.S. Department of Energy. If your house has more than one floor, consider putting the window fan facing out on the upper floor where indoor temperatures are usually hottest, and open windows on the lower level, according to the U.S. Department of Energy. If you're going to go through the trouble of setting up a window or box fan, you probably want to know whether you're actually saving money, right? How much electricity a box fan consumes depends on its size and type. The average 20-inch fan consumes about 75 watts per hour at full speed, according to electric power distributor and telecommunication company EPB. That's about 50% more than your standard ceiling fan, but far less power than an air conditioner, which can use between 500 to 5,000 watts of electricity. There's more of this article, but we're going to move on to Detroit area news at this time. One moment as we start moving. Metro Detroit man accused of 2001 sex assault extradited to North Carolina, Charles E. Ramirez, the Detroit News. A Metro Detroit man accused of sexual assault and kidnapping in North Carolina more than 20 years ago has been returned there to face charges, police said. Jaman Mohammed Al-Jassi, 71, of Detroit, was extradited from Michigan to North Carolina on Sunday, officials with the Selma, North Carolina Police Department said. They said Al-Jassi has been charged with first-degree forcible rape, first-degree kidnapping, and first-degree sexual offense. A judge ordered him held at the Johnson County Jail without bond, police also said. Authorities said the charges stem from a rape and kidnapping incident that was reported on August 24, 2001. Investigators said the sexual assault happened at the Brotherhood Market in Selma, North Carolina. At the time, the victim was 24 years old, they said. Detectives said they received on January 29th a notice from the FBI's database of DNA profiles related to crime that genetic material collected at a Dearborn, Michigan crime scene matched evidence collected from the sexual assault in Selma. They said the match provided investigators with a significant lead in the unsolved case. However, the case was challenging because the case file had to be reconstructed, and many of the officers involved in the investigation had retired or were no longer available. Al-Jassi was arrested in Metro Detroit on March 24, 2026, police said. Following legal proceedings in Michigan, the defendant was returned to North Carolina. For nearly 25 years, this case remained unanswered, and for nearly 25 years, a victim and her loved ones lived without the closure they deserved, Selma Police Chief Justin Vils said in a statement. While time may pass, our responsibilities to seek justice does not. I could not be more proud of the investigators who dedicated themselves to this effort, he said. Their perseverance, professionalism, and commitment to the pursuit of justice made this arrest possible. While no arrest can undo the trauma suffered by the victim, it is our hope that this development provides a measure of justice and closure. Anyone with information about the incident in North Carolina should call the Selma Police Department at 919-965-9841, extension 8. Sheffield taps former Bedrock executive to attract national retailers. Nusrat Rahman. Detroit has a new leader tasked with attracting national and regional retailers to the city's neighborhoods. Mayor Mary Sheffield announced on July 13th that she hired a former Bedrock executive, Adolfo Otto, as Detroit's new director of retail attraction. In this role, Otto will help bring Rahana's Savage by Fenty boutique to Detroit and worked with Apple on programming for its downtown opening. We'll focus on recruiting other national brands and local businesses to neighborhood commercial corridors, according to a news release. His annual salary is $125,000. Detroit has never needed to be sold. It deserves to be seen, Otto said, who began his new role. My job is to make sure the businesses deciding where to grow next see what the city has known all along, and that when they arrive as good neighbors. If culture is how you build, Detroit belongs on your map. Previously, Otto was the director of business development and arts, culture, and businesses attraction at MetRock. He's been involved with the Afro Nation Festival and Afro Future event. Earlier this year, Sheffield announced plans to hire a director of retail attraction. During her State of the City address, she spoke of a neighborhood anchor plan to reinforce and bolster economic development in neighborhoods and commercial corridors. In addition to marketing the city to national and regional brands, Otto will lead the city's retail attraction strategy and work with the Detroit Economic Growth Corporation, DEGC, to improve business development, according to a news release. The city didn't immediately provide details Monday on potential retailers and where they could be located. Adolfino's job will be to bring quality businesses and brands to our neighborhood commercial corridors so Detroiters can shop closer to home and spend their money to support Detroit-based businesses, Sheffield said in a statement. Adolfino understands Detroiters and what they want, our neighborhoods, and most important, has a track record of delivering in Detroit. Existing small business owners said they want the city to remember them, too. Lola Luciana Black, owner of Luciana Lavish Couture on Livernois, historic avenue of fashion, said that while she's excited to see what Otto will bring, she has mixed emotions. While she said she'd like to see more big businesses come to town, she also wants to see more support for existing brands. We are a small business. A lot of us are bootstrapping. We're just trying to make it. We're dug in here. We're not leaving, Black said. We want to see businesses that come in and are helping to support us, not just overshadow us. Severin Jones, owner and esthetician of Luxury Spa Skin Bar 7 and a Livernois Black Club president, said she wants to learn more about Adato's exact responsibilities and how small businesses will benefit. Big name retail could draw attention to the little guy, she said, but what she really wants is an even playing field. We all survive off each other, Jones said. Detroit man held in Great Lakes crossing shooting released from jail, Max Reinhardt, the Detroit News. A man accused in a fatal shooting at the Great Lakes Crossing Outlet Mall on Saturday has been released from police custody, authorities said Monday. Auburn Hills Police said the 22-year-old Detroit man, who has not been formally charged or identified by name, has been released from the Oakland County Jail pending further investigation. The man was taken into custody Saturday after gunfire erupted at the mall, and he surrendered without incident and cooperated. Authorities didn't provide further information about the investigation, but have indicated that the person allegedly shot the Pontiac man after being attacked at the food court common area at the outlet mall located just off Interstate 75. Police said the man who died was a 20-year-old Pontiac resident who had a confrontation inside a bathroom at the mall with the Detroiter. The Pontiac man and another unidentified man later jumped the Detroiter, according to the suspect's account, police said, leading to the gunfire. Police haven't said whether the Pontiac man had a gun. A 19-year-old woman who was near the shooting also was wounded in the incident with non-life-threatening injuries, police said. The released man had a license to carry a concealed weapon, according to police. Anyone who witnessed the shooting, nor with any information about the incident, is asked to contact the Auburn Hills Police Department at 248-370-9444. El Saeed overstates claim he rebuilt troubled Wayne County Juvenile Jail. Melissa Nan Berg and Kara Berg, the Detroit News. Democratic U.S. Senate candidate Abdul El Saeed often touts his work at Wayne County's long-troubled juvenile detention facility as a major feat in his public health career, claiming on the campaign trail in an interview that he led its rebuild from the studs and around the well-being of the kids. We were able to turn it around ultimately. Now it's a fantastically different facility than what it was, El Saeed told the Washtenaw County Democratic Black Caucus Forum in May. On CBS News this month, El Said claimed credit for raising salaries and wages at the juvenile jail to retain staff to make sure that folks were safe in the facility, both the youth that were there and the people working there, by making sure that we could staff it appropriately. "I'll let my record do the talking," he boasted. Public records, news reports, court filings, estate actions at the Juvenile Detention Facility, JDF, from that time paint a more complicated picture of a chronically understaffed facility and a dangerous environment at the Hamtramck facility during a significant portion of El Said's tenure as Wayne County's Director of Health, Human, and Veteran Services from December 2022 to April 2025. El Said was the county's health chief when he led a public health emergency at the JDF for 10 weeks in the spring of 2023, describing it as in shambles. He made some substantial changes, according to Wayne County officials. But in the months after county officials ended the emergency order at the facility, it remained filled with strife and in instances of serious mistreatment of youth, multiple sexual assaults, poor supervision, and high staff turnover documented by state inspectors. Wayne County Commissioner Monique Baker McCormick, Democrat Detroit, said issues at the juvenile detention facility have existed for decades, so no single individual can claim to have solved them in a short period of time. Mr. El Said may have contributed to improvements, but meaningful progress has been and continues to be a collective effort by county leadership, staff, and the taxpayers who support these programs, said Baker McCormick, a four-term commissioner who previously chaired the Commission's Health and Human Services Committee. 15 days after the county lifted the emergency order in 2023, state regulators resumed their monitoring of the Hamtramck facility housing juvenile offenders on June 20th, after a child was severely beaten on May 31 and a second sexual assault of a juvenile was reported on June 12th. By November 2023, the facility had lost its full license following repeated violations of regulations, including a lack of supervision, poor living conditions, and children not receiving hygiene products to brush their teeth or recreation time. State investigators said a staff shortage led to workers not interfering in physical assaults, kids not receiving initial health assessments, and not getting meals or regularly schooling. A prior review by the Detroit News of 60 violations compiled by the Michigan Department of Health and Human Services between April 2023 and 24 blamed JDF staff for incidents like hitting back at a child after a child struck a staff member, improperly restraining a child, and not taking a child to get stitches for 4 hours after he was cut by a metal piece from a face mask. In one instance, a staffer at the JDF allegedly slammed a child's head into a table because he was throwing a basketball at the ceiling of the gym. Multiple lawsuits have also alleged misconduct at the JDF, including one filed in May by a teenager with special needs who was sexually assaulted in April 2024 by a staffer later sentenced to prison time. Severe problems at the JDF persisted through 2023 and 2024 until the center closed and juvenile detainees were moved to a new complex. The county didn't declare another public health emergency at the JDF at that time, as El Said remained in his position through April 2025 when he stepped down to run for the U.S. Senate. He is now locked in a nasty primary battle for the Democratic nomination against U.S. Representative Haley Stevens of Birmingham. That's among the most closely watched contests in the nation. There's more to this article, but we're going to move on at this time. Bobby Flowers, Detroit highwayman legend, dies. Natalie Davis, Detroit Free Press. Hundreds of motorcyclists united and took over Michigan Avenue near the Detroit Highwaymen Clubhouse Friday evening, July 10th, to honor the King of Michigan Avenue himself, Bobby Quick Flowers. Flowers, 54, of Wayne, died on July 7th while doing what he loved, riding a motorcycle, friends said. And the motorcycle community has shown up on social media and at Friday's fundraiser to thank him and his family for the love Flowers felt for them over his years. Flowers was known not only for his top-notch riding and racing skills, but for how he bridged the motorcycle community, said Randy Detroit Hayward, who founded the prominent Detroit Antique Motorcycle Show. There's more to this article, but we've run out of time, and that will end the reading of the Michigan News and Detroit Area News from WKAR Radio Reading Service. Here is Kit with international and national news and sports.
1: Thanks, Chris. We're going to start an international story from the Detroit News. It's a live update story, so there will be several different segments to this. It's titled, Trump Says U.S. Will Hit Iran Hard After Bombings, Live Updates. President Donald Trump said the United States would hit Iran hard on Tuesday after a day of bombing by the U.S. military on Monday. U.S. Central Command, the arm of the military overseeing operations in the Middle East, announced at about 10:15 p.m. Monday night, or about 5:45 a.m. in Tehran on Tuesday, that it had concluded bombing Iran for the day. U.S. officials said they hit military targets along the Persian Gulf, the Strait of Hormuz, and the Gulf of Oman. We're going to hit them very hard tonight, and we're going to hit them hard tomorrow, and there's not a damn thing they can do about it, Trump told talk show host Hugh Hewitt on Monday. Iranian state media reported that the country's military attacked U.S. targets in Bahrain. USA Today reached out to the Pentagon for confirmation of the attacks. Escalating hostilities with Iran come as peace efforts between the two sides appeared to fall apart over each vying for control of the Strait of Hormuz, a critical oil shipping channel. President Donald Trump on Monday promised the United States would become the guardian of the critical channel that Iran claims as its own. Trump also reinstated the American naval blockade on Iran. This update from 10:37 a.m. this morning. Schumer criticizes Trump on Iran, misadventure of epic proportions. Senate Majority Leader Chuck Schumer, a Democrat from New York, criticized Trump's strategy on Iran, saying the president has repeatedly told Americans the war will soon be over and then quickly returned to firing missiles. The American people are paying the price for Trump's total failure in Iran, Schumer said on the Senate floor Tuesday. Our service members are in harm's way. Working families are forking over a fortune at the gas pump and in the grocery aisle. Americans are sick of seeing Trump burn their tax dollars on his misadventure of epic proportions. Enough is enough. Democratic senators have been critical of Trump's war in Iran since it started in late February. In June, four Republicans voted with Democrats in a symbolic measure to rein in Trump's war powers, but two of the Republicans later reversed their positions. An update from 10:11 a.m. today. Rome hosts Israel-Lebanon for peace talks. The U.S. is brokering peace talks between Israel and Lebanon in Rome today, just weeks after Secretary of State Marco Rubio announced the two nations had a framework deal that represented the beginning of the beginning. Israel and Hezbollah began fighting again on March 2nd, days after the United States kicked off its latest war with Iran. Their central issue is reigning in Hezbollah, the Iran-backed anti-Israel militants who operate in Lebanon but don't have the government's formal backing. Israeli Foreign Minister Gideon Saar told reporters Tuesday that Israel would demonstrate goodwill in Rome. He said Israel wants to have two pilot zones in Lebanon where Israeli troops will leave and Lebanese troops will take over. Lebanese President Joseph Aoun said in a statement Monday that he would like Israeli troops to leave the pilot zones immediately before any other discussion. And at 9:09 a.m. this update, U.S. to reinstate naval blockade today. Trump said the U.S. would reinstate its blockade of Iranian shipping today as the two countries battled over control of the strategic waterway. The U.S. Navy-led Joint Maritime Information Center said the blockade would take effect at 3 p.m. Eastern Time. Trump additionally said the U.S. would charge a 20% fee on all cargo shipped through the Strait of Hormuz. The U.N. Shipping Agency said it opposed any fees for waterways used in international navigation and that there was no legal basis for introducing mandatory tolls. Under a memorandum of understanding signed last month, the U.S. lifted its blockade and Washington expected Tehran to allow for the free passage of all commercial shipping in the strait. But Iran said the agreement allowed it to remain in control of the waterway and warned vessels not to sail without its authorization. After several ships traveled along a route near the coast of Oman, guided and protected by the U.S. military rather than a route authorized by Iran, the Middle Eastern country began attacking commercial vessels. Those attacks continued overnight when Iran's Islamic Revolutionary Guards Corps said it had fired on two tankers after they attempted to transit through Omani waters. Iranian Foreign Minister Abbas Araghchi wrote on X that Tehran was guardian of the strait and would remain so forever, adding in response to Trump, 20% is, of course, too much. We will be fair. Our next story is also about the Iran war, but it has a lighter tone, from the Detroit News, titled Iran War Participation Trophy on National Mall Mocks Trump. Gail Staver wasn't quite sure what to make of the 10-foot-tall gold-colored Iran War Participation Trophy dedicated to President Donald Trump when she came across it Monday morning on the National Mall near the Martin Luther King Jr. Memorial. I thought it was serious because there are so many ridiculous things happening that it's hard to tell, said Staver, 77, who was visiting from Florida with her husband and Lulu, their 16-year-old Shih Tzu. After learning that the trophy was the creation of a satirical art group known as the Secret Handshake, she said the installation made more sense. Of course he would want something like this, Staver said of the president. I'm surprised he's not here taking his photo with it. The statue, spray-painted gold with number one embossed on one side, features the word participant in raised block letters on its base. A large plaque below the trophy reads, "We hereby award President Donald J. Trump this participation trophy for his enthusiastic involvement in the Iran war. While some concern themselves with military strategy, diplomacy, or measurable outcomes, President Trump demonstrated the courage to participate regardless of the final score." The message on the plaque continues, President Trump joins the ranks of children everywhere who received recognition for simply showing up. We join you in celebrating this remarkable achievement. It's signed with honor, the Secret Handshake Prize Committee. A second plaque nearby encourages visitors to add their own trophies to the installment. No accomplishment is too distant, too small, or too unearned to bestow on President Trump, it reads. These untalented, quote, artists should stick to their ugly, quote, art and refrain from weighing in on foreign policy, which they clearly know nothing about, given the fact that the United States military achieved all of its objectives during Operation Epic Fury, White House spokeswoman Anna Kelly said in an email. The Secret Handshake, whose members have declined in phone interviews with the Washington Post to provide any identifying information, has previously placed installations at locations across Washington. There is more to that story, but we're going to move on to another story from the Detroit News titled, McConnell took a photo with that day's newspaper. The internet has questions. Senator Mitch McConnell's office released a photo Sunday night in an effort to answer weeks of questions about his health. In it, the 84-year-old Kentucky Republican smiles beside his wife, Elaine Chao, while holding what appears to be that day's Washington Post sports section. But the image did not end the speculation about McConnell's condition. Instead, it prompted more theories and even accusations that the image was fake, the latest test of public trust in the age of artificial intelligence. On Monday night, the Post reviewed a copy of the original photo provided by McConnell's office at the Post's request and found that its metadata appears to show it was taken Sunday. An independent digital forensics expert also said there appeared to be no evidence that the image is fake. McConnell has not been seen in public since he was hospitalized on June 14th, and he has not voted in the Senate since June 11th. For nearly a month, his office declined to explain why he was hospitalized and when he might return. Amid that silence, others rushed to fill the vacuum with rumors. Right-wing influencers aligned with President Donald Trump spread unverified claims that the senator was gravely incapacitated and accused GOP leaders of a cover-up. McConnell's written statement Sunday night attempted to quell those rumors. A long letter written in the first person in which McConnell said he had fallen at home, briefly lost consciousness, and later developed pneumonia. His office also included a note from Congress's Office of the Attending Physician that addressed McConnell's condition and treatment. But it was the photo that seemed to draw the most attention online. In the image, McConnell is holding a copy of the Post July 12 sports section, featuring Chris Hacopian, the Washington Nationals selection, with the number 11 pick in this year's MLB draft. Soon after its release, right-wing influencers, who have alleged without evidence for weeks that McConnell's condition is worse than publicly disclosed, suggested on social media that the picture was fake. Several criticized McConnell's office for not providing video or audio of the senator. There is more to that story, but we're going to move on to a story about Canada and Trump, titled Trump Demanded New Deal to Open Gordie Howe Bridge. Here's what he got from the Detroit News. Canadian Prime Minister Mark Carney said the deal struck to finally open the Gordie Howe International Bridge over the Detroit River includes an agreement to split the net profits from the span's toll revenue with the United States for 15 years, though he suggested profits in that time frame will be minimal. Carney told CTV Calgary on Sunday that the split of the profits for the U.S. will be placed in a fund that will be used for economic development efforts on the U.S. side of the Detroit-Windsor region. The word net does a lot of work in this. We are sharing after Canada is paid back, Carney told CTV on Sunday during the Calgary Stampede. So we get the revenues, then the servicing of the costs of the bridge and paying the debt of the bridge, and then whatever's left over, there's a split of that for 15 years, and the U.S. money is invested back in economic development in the region, he said, which is going to help drive more traffic. Carney cautioned that the initial years of the new $4.7 billion bridge from Michigan to Canada will be a period of building up traffic across the six-lane, 1.5-mile span. The new publicly owned bridge will compete with the privately owned Ambassador Bridge that has held a monopoly on truck traffic across the Detroit River since the Great Depression. There's not going to be a lot of net to split, the Prime Minister said. So look, it's a good deal for Canada, and what's really good is getting the bridge done on time, on budget, and to build out together. The split of net revenue between Canada and the U.S. Economic Development Fund will be 50-50, according to two sources familiar with the cross-border talks, but not authorized to speak publicly. It's unclear what entity will govern the Economic Development Fund. The Canadian government and Michigan announced Friday that the bridge will open to traffic July 27th after the agreement was brokered, following a delay by the administration of President Donald Trump. The date of the opening of the long-awaited bridge has been uncertain since Trump in February threatened to block the span's opening until Canada treated the U.S. with, quote, fairness and respect. Commerce Secretary Howard Lutnick and U.S. Ambassador to Canada Pete Hextra have led the negotiations with Canada since a June 12th ribbon-cutting opening ceremony was abruptly canceled. The ribbon-cutting invitations went out after Governor Gretchen Whitmer, a Democrat, and Susie Wiles, who is chief of staff to Trump, had talked, according to two of the sources who spoke to the Detroit News at the time. There is more to this story, but we're going to move on to a Michigan / national story titled Map Tracks Explosive Diarrhea Cases in the U.S. Health officials in several states are tracking new cases of cyclosporiasis, a foodborne infection caused by a parasite that leads to severe gastrointestinal symptoms, including intense diarrhea. Wyoming has confirmed at least three cases of cyclosporiasis as of early July. Cases of cyclosporiasis, a parasitic infection known to cause severe diarrhea, have been reported in all but eight states, according to USA Today's reporting. NBC News Today's tally of state reports found more than 4,000 reported cases nationwide as of July 13, 2026, although those figures are not directly comparable to the Center for Disease Control and Prevention's confirmed national surveillance count. Michigan has officially reported 2,640 cases to date. According to the CDC, there have been no deaths reported as of July 9th. The actual number of cyclosporiasis infections is likely higher than reported, as many people recover without seeking medical care and therefore are never tested for it. According to NBC News reporting, Michigan, New York, Ohio, Illinois, and North Carolina are among the states reporting the highest number of cases of the parasitic illness. I'm going to move on to one more national story before we turn to sports from the Detroit Free Press. This is titled UAW leader Sean Fain slams federal investigation other union officials. UAW President Sean Fain took to a Facebook live stream on Monday night to criticize other top union officials and address, if only briefly, claims that he sought improper financial benefits for his fiancée, an allegation now under investigation by the U.S. Department of Justice. Fain said the investigation is bullshit, adding those claims are completely false. I never sought special favors for anybody in my family. Since news broke the investigation on Sunday, Fain has defended himself in a lengthy public statement and now a live stream speech, calling the investigation unfair and politically motivated. Corporate America wants me out. The political establishments of both parties want me out, Fain said, adding that there are forces hurting the union. Fain also used the stream to sling accusations of nepotism at current UAW Vice President Rich Boyer and Secretary Treasurer Margaret Mock, two weighty union officials with whom Fain has feuded since early in his tenure as president. Boyer is a key figure in the allegations involving Fain's fiance and is also running against Fain for the UAW's presidency. Boyer has long claimed Fain disciplined him after he objected to Fain trying to influence him over bonuses at the fiance's place of work. While Fain on Monday night did not discuss the details of what he stands accused of at length, he did say that the investigation is total bullshit. And there is more to that story, but I think it's time to move on to sports. Here is a column from the Detroit Free Press by Colin Menares, titled, Hard to See Embattled Michigan AD Ward Manuel Emerging Unscathed. Barely 3 months since students flooded downtown Ann Arbor and chanted, It's great to be a Michigan Wolverine, as they celebrated Michigan basketball's first NCAA championship in 37 years. But you'd be hard-pressed now to find anyone on the school's campus who feels great about anything in the athletics department. Instead, the university found itself in a much different and darker place Monday, July 13th, when it faced new legal accusations that replaced all that happy singing with the deafening silence emitted through a barrage of no-comment statements. An amended lawsuit from former Wolverines linebackers coach Chris Partridge alleges former school president Santa Ono worked to hide details of the football team's sign-stealing scandal, and that athletic department leaders knew about ex-coach Sharon Moore's affair with staff member Paige Shriver years before it led to his firing. And Ward Manuel, the athletic director who orchestrated that jubilation 3 months ago, and even more jubilation 3 years earlier when Michigan football won its first title in a quarter century, finds himself in the eye of the storm as he faces the end of his highly successful but troubled tenure. Manuel is named in Partridge's lawsuit, which claims he knew about Moore's relationship with Shriver for years without taking action to protect the employee. He's also a focal point of an investigation that began in December, run by Chicago law firm Jenner & Block, and costing the school nearly $12 million. The Free Press has learned that higher-ups have been briefed on the findings. The UM Board of Regents is expected to discuss that investigation at a Thursday meeting in

0: 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By continuing to listen, you verify that you qualify within one of these categories. 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
1: Dole out. Also, how much can the investigation truly divulge about Manuel's role while the school contends with lawsuits from Partridge and Shriver? Cleaning house always sounds good, but anyone who's ever actually cleaned a house inside and out and from top to bottom can tell you it's no easy chore. It's actually messy, difficult work that often reveals other structural problems, whether you're talking about an actual house or an entire athletic department. The closest example Michigan might follow with Manuel could come courtesy of its most hated rival. Ohio State basically gave then-AD Gene Smith a slap on the wrist in 2018 by suspending him without pay for 2 weeks after he and then-football coach Urban Meyer mishandled domestic assault allegations against former assistant coach Zach Smith. The big difference between them and Manuel's situation is twofold. First, UM's investigation is examining the entire department. Second, he's coming off a huge high that vaulted him into rarefied air, an AD with national titles in football and basketball on his resume. Does Michigan really want to get rid of the guy who proved he can hire a championship hoops coach, won the school an NCAA tournament title, and helped refill those NIL and donor coffers just as new football and basketball coaches are about to start their first seasons in Ann Arbor? As for Manuel deciding to step aside on his own, he's 58 and under contract through 2030. He has too much road in front of him to imagine a quiet resignation, to decide he's done as much as he can after 10 years on the job. Nah, it'd be a lot easier to imagine the man who played defensive lineman under UM legend Bo Schembechler saying to Grasso, the Regents, and the rest of an ungrateful administration, "You're going to have to fire me." If that's the case, you can also imagine a new contingent on Manuel's behalf joining the growing briefcase-carrying group that's flooding downtown Ann Arbor these days and chanting to itself, "It's great to sue the Michigan Wolverines." Our next Free Press story from Sean Windsor is titled, "Ibuka Okori Has Promise for Pistons, But He Needs to Get Stronger." Hey, it's Las Vegas Summer League, where NBA future bets swing from bull market to crypto, and besides, we've seen all of three games. Remember Henry Ellenson? He once dropped 29 points in Vegas, set Pistons Twitter aflame, led the Detroit Pistons to the Summer League Championship while dropping three-pointers from all over the gym. The 2017 first-round pick is now playing in Korea. He's been out of the league for half a decade. Keep that in mind when watching Ibuka Okori, the Pistons' most recent first-round draft pick, taken 17th last month out of Stanford, where he played for a season and scored 23.2 points a game to lead the ACC in scoring. The rookie, listed 6'2", struggled to shoot again Monday in Las Vegas, but mostly he struggled to finish. Actually, it was more fundamental. He struggled with shot selection because he struggled against length and physicality. What worked at Stanford doesn't work in Las Vegas, which means the dribbling into traffic and slow-release three-pointers won't work back in Detroit either, or in New York, Philadelphia, Cleveland, Boston, Miami, Indianapolis, Toronto, and all the other Eastern Conference cities with teams that have seemingly rocketed past the Pistons, on paper at least. Now that I think about it, why even play this winter? It's pointless. The Pistons are toast. Cade Cunningham, Oscar Thompson, and Jalen Duren, yes, he'll be back, are as good as they're ever going to be. And new additions, John Collins and Isaiah Joe, won't make a bit of difference. And why is President of Basketball Operations Trajan Langdon destroying this franchise? And why are all the general managers in this town so afraid to take a chance? Don't they want to win? Nah, of course they don't. Why would they want that? Sorry, back to the observations at hand and to Summer League, where futures and fortunes are set in concrete after a few games in the desert. Like Ellenson or Cooper Flagg, who couldn't make a shot in Vegas last summer. It's not that we're comparing Okori to Flagg, but shooting for players who will have the ball in their hands can be a chore in Summer League as they adjust to the jump in speed and athleticism and pace. Yaxel Lendenborg, the former Michigan basketball star, talked about struggling to find his wind after a couple of games playing for Golden State. The speed wore him out. For Okori, it's not the speed as much as it's the beef and the length and the speed attached to that length. He missed 13 of 18 shots Monday against the New York Knicks, a day after missing 12 of 17 against the Cleveland Cavaliers. Most of those misses were because he either got knocked off the

0: fall or because he drove into the paint without a plan. The rookie clearly needs to get stronger. He won't disagree. In fact, his coach, Kyle Smith, said as much when he joined the Prime Video broadcast Monday and was asked what a Corey's biggest weakness would be. "It's going to be the strength," Smith said on the air. "In fact, that was my argument to stay." Smith smiled as he said this. A Corey may be relatively slight, 186 pounds, but he isn't skinny. Remember, Cunningham needed to get stronger, too. Most college players do. There is more to that column, but let's move on to another sports story titled Kevin McGonigal and Tigers. Oh, here it is. Tigers rookie McGonigal, an all-star in his hometown. It's just unbelievable, by Tony Paul from the Detroit News. On Monday night, Kevin McGonigal was all smiles taking in the home run derby, even though that's not really his game, and it almost certainly never will be. McGonigal, the 21-year-old Tigers shortstop who is an all-star as a rookie, is a throwback to old-school baseball, valuing contact and swinging at strikes and getting on base by any means necessary. McGonigal entered the all-star break with more walks, 60, than strikeouts, 56, and he has reached base 162 times, most by any rookie before the all-star break, since New York Yankees star Aaron Judge reached 164 times in 2017. "The biggest thing that helped me growing up was the people I surrounded myself with," McGonigal said in an interview with MLB Network on Monday. "I never really had a hitting coach growing up. It was always just my dad and I. Growing up, my dad was like, don't let anyone touch that swing. So I've had the same swing growing up, and kind of the same mindset of the game growing up, and I'm never going to let that change. I think that's what got me here, and I think that's what's going to help me succeed in my career." It's that mindset that certainly has helped him become an all-star so quickly in his career. McGonigal was a first-round pick by the Tigers in 2023, and he's just 21, becoming the first Tiger to make an all-star at 21 or younger since Mark the Bird Fidrich 50 years ago, also in Philadelphia, interestingly. The only other Tiger to make an all-star game at 21 or younger was Mr. Tiger Al Kaline in 1954 and 1955. McGonigal is the first Tigers rookie to be an all-star since Matt Noakes in 1987, and the first Tigers rookie to be an all-star in his first major league season since Fidrich in 1976. "It's going to be like, you know, a bunch of faces that I grew up watching, a bunch of faces that are stars of the game," McGonigal told MLB Network, speaking of soaking in the all-star experience. "The biggest thing I want to do is pick their brains and try to get better. It's just unbelievable I'm here in this stadium with this group of guys." McGonigal was particularly interested in seeing Mike Trout, who, like McGonigal, is a Philadelphia area native, and Bryce Harper, a star slugger for the team he grew up rooting for, the Philadelphia Phillies. McGonigal was also hoping to run into his idol growing up, retired Phillies second baseman Chase Utley, whose game he modeled his after. McGonigal said he expects to have 35 family members and friends in attendance for Tuesday's All-Star Game, which is set for 8 p.m. at Citizens Bank Park. Fox will broadcast the game. McGonigal, one of four Tigers All-Stars, along with Dylan Dingler, Riley Green, and Justin Verlander, was planning to stay in his childhood bedroom during All-Star Week festivities. "It means the world, man," said McGonigal, who entered the break hitting 283, 392, 420 with 8 homers, 34 RBIs, and 11 stolen bases. "I did not think my first game at the bank would be an All-Star game. Now I'm here. I just can't wait." I think we have time for one more story from the Detroit Free Press titled, ESPN Explores How a White Stripes Riff Became a Global Sports Anthem. With the final week of the 2026 World Cup upon us, ESPN is taking a deep dive into a Detroit rock anthem beloved by sports fans across the globe. The Most Famous Seven Notes in Sports is a mini-documentary tracing the popularity of the White Stripes' Seven Nation Army in soccer stadiums and beyond, starting with its grassroots embrace by fans of Belgium's Club Brugge more than two decades ago. Since then, the Jack White-composed riff has become ubiquitous across sports and may even be, as White proposes in ESPN's doc, the most famous melody in the world. The Free Press looked back on the Seven Nation Army phenomenon in 2018, when the White Stripes song was used as the official introductory music at every match during that summer's World Cup. The ESPN mini doc follows the Friday release of Jack White's latest solo album, Frozen Charlotte, which is accompanied by a tour that will include a first ever Pine Knob Music Theater homecoming show on July 25th. You can watch the ESPN video on YouTube. Look for it there. Well, we are almost out of time and probably don't have enough time to read the story that Brooks Koepka will be playing at the 2026 Rocket Classic in Detroit, but he will be there after he has moved from LIV Golf back to the PGA Tour, so Detroiters can see him at the Rocket Classic, which is July 30th to August 2nd. And we are about done, so that will end the reading of the Detroit News and Free Press from WKAR Radio Reading Service. Your readers were Kit Carlson and Chris DeFau. Have a great rest of your day, and be careful in this heat.
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1: 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As a reminder, Radio Eye is a reading service intended for people who are blind or have other disabilities that make it difficult to read printed material. Your reader for today is Julie Shaw. We'll start today's reading with the Merriam-Webster Word of the Day. The word of the day today is yaw. It is a verb. It's spelled Y-A-W. What it means. The verb yaw, when used for the action of a ship, aircraft, spacecraft, or projectile, means to move to the left or right, especially in an uncontrolled manner. More broadly, yaw is used as a synonym of alternate to mean to change from one to another repeatedly. The first example given is, the rogue wave hit the vessel and the ship yawed hard to the right. The second example is, the album yaws from a soulful ballad to up-tempo pop hit and back again. Now we will read the front page headlines from today's edition. We begin with Inside Israel's Secret Operation to Cultivate Ahmadinejad. Next, the city that never sleeps suits up to play late-night soccer. Next, how Lindsey Graham's journey from Trump critic to ally made him a power player. Next, judge denounces Trump's IRS suit as improper exercise in self-dealing. Next, a sweet surprise, scientists find sugar deep in our galaxy. Next, Trump says fighting with Iran has resumed as he orders blockade and tolls. And last, why the twin earthquakes in Venezuela were so deadly. The first article from the front page of today's edition is entitled, Inside Israel's Secret Operation to Cultivate Ahmadinejad. The years-long effort to groom the former Iranian president as an intelligent asset culminated in a dramatic effort to take him to a Mossad safe house in Iran in the early days of the war, but the plan fell apart. By Mark Mazzetti, Julian E. Barnes, Farnaz Fasihi, and Ronan Bergman. In early 2024, the rector of a university in Budapest received a startling request from a top Hungarian government official. The official told the rector, Professor Gergely Deli, that Ludovica University of Public Service should hold a climate change conference.